of Israel said his country would not be constrained by the agreement as it fought Hezbollah, an Iranian-backed militia in Lebanon. Israel's struggle has not ended, he said at a news conference on Monday. Mr. Trump said the text of the agreement would be made public sometime after Friday, when American and Iranian leaders are expected to formally sign the deal in Geneva. Vice President J.D. Vance will attend the ceremony, along with Steve Witkoff, Mr. Trump's special envoy, and Jared Kushner, the president's son-in-law, according to U.S. officials. Mr. Trump and Mr. Vance have both electronically signed a framework agreement along with the Speaker of Iran's parliament, Mohammad Bagher Ghalibaf, who led that country's negotiating team, according to a senior U.S. official. Mr. Vance confirmed that the signing happened on Sunday. U.S. and Iranian officials have said the deal includes a 60-day ceasefire to pave the way for negotiations toward a final peace agreement. The deal could still come apart, and the negotiations lying ahead are likely to be complex. The talks are expected to grapple with two contentious issues that neither side has shown much willingness to compromise about: easing American economic sanctions on Iran and limiting Tehran's nuclear program. In an NBC interview on Monday, Mr. Vance, who will lead the next phase of negotiations, acknowledged that the Trump administration still had very important details to figure out, including how to dispose of Iran's stockpile of highly enriched uranium. "We have the diplomatic, economic, and military leverage, but we also are extending an open hand to the Iranians and saying, if you guys negotiate in good faith and you make that long-term commitment not to develop nuclear weapons, then we are going to make sure that your country is successful," he said. Mr. Trump said in France on Monday that the deal would prevent the Iranians from ever developing a nuclear weapon, something they have previously promised not to do. "They fully agreed to that with strong policing powers," he said. U.S. officials, speaking to reporters on the condition of anonymity, said the Trump administration was prepared to release frozen Iranian funds if Tehran reached certain milestones in the agreement. About $24 billion in Iranian assets are frozen abroad. The U.S. officials added that they were also prepared to lift economic sanctions on Iran and would make small gestures of that in the beginning if Iran kept its commitments. Iranian officials said they expected the U.S. to unfreeze assets and lift sanctions in the next phase of negotiations on Iran's nuclear program. "We have now completed half of the journey, and we must capitalize on its results in a way that serves the country's interests," Iran's Foreign Minister Abbas Araghchi said on Monday, according to the state broadcaster IRIB. "The other half still remains, and it will be the more difficult part." Hanging over the negotiations will be a history of broken promises, noncompliance, and even the tearing up of agreements. Mr. Araghchi added, referring to Mr. Trump's withdrawal from the 2015 nuclear deal, "We are planning the negotiation process and the implementation of the agreement on the basis of mistrust, past breaches of commitment, and previous experiences." In interviews and social media chat groups, Iranians expressed a range of emotions about the agreement. Many had lost their jobs as the Iranian economy cratered during the war. They had also lost hope that the Iranian government would be driven from power. So, what was the point of this war? What did it bring us exactly? Roshanak, a resident of Tehran, said by telephone. She asked to be identified only by her first name for fear of retribution. "Despite the uncertainty," she said, "honestly, we are very happy it's over." It was unclear what the deal would mean for Lebanon, where the Israeli military had been attacking Hezbollah, the Iran-backed militant group. Iran and Pakistan, a mediator in the negotiations, said the agreement called for an immediate end
to military operations on all fronts, including in Lebanon. Israel and Hezbollah appeared to scale back their fighting in southern Lebanon on Monday. In a statement, Hezbollah congratulated Iran for a major achievement, securing a comprehensive ceasefire on all fronts, including Lebanon. But Mr. Netanyahu said the Israeli military would remain in Lebanon for as long as it required. Defending the war with Iran, he said, it had managed to remove Iran's nuclear ambitions, which posed an existential threat to Israel. More than 1.1 million people have been forced from their homes by the fighting in Lebanon, according to the United Nations. Lebanese officials and Hezbollah warn families displaced from the south not to return yet. Things aren't stable yet, said Hassan Rahal, who has been living in an apartment in Beirut after fleeing his home in the southern Lebanese town of Burj Rahal. I don't know yet if this is a real ceasefire. U.S. officials have said that as part of the agreement with Iran, the American military will end its blockade on ships entering and leaving Iranian ports. Yet economic shockwaves from the war will keep rippling through the global economy for months, analysts say. Mr. Trump has said the deal calls for the strait to be permanently toll-free, as it was before the war. But the spokesman for Iran's foreign ministry, Ismail Baghaei, said on Monday that ships passing through the strait could be charged fees in exchange for the services that are provided. Mr. Trump said the strait would be open by Friday, but a senior U.S. official told reporters that ship traffic there would not return to normal for two more weeks. Shipping companies said that they were taking a cautious approach before navigating the strait after attacks on ships there killed civilian sailors and left thousands of mariners stranded in the region. And there remains a threat from naval mines, though President Trump played that down on Monday, noting that ships have already transited the strait. There are a lot of questions that need to be clarified, said S.V. Echan, the chairman of Safe Sea Group, a shipping company based in Piscataway, New Jersey, that has two vessels in the Persian Gulf, both of which were attacked during the war. One was so badly damaged that it was no longer operating, and the other was waiting to leave the Gulf. We want to hear from the Iranians that they will not attack us, Mr. Ajan said. Trump winds down the war he started with goals unmet. While the president says the agreement with Iran would open the Strait of Hormuz and provide economic relief, the country's nuclear program is still a subject for negotiations. By Erica Green and Zolan Kano-Youngs. Almost immediately after striking a deal with Iran, President Trump appeared eager to take a victory lap. He trumpeted that the agreement would open the Strait of Hormuz, a vital waterway for the world's energy supplies whose stalled ship traffic has rattled the global economy. He told the New York Times that his efforts had saved Israel from nuclear extinction and made the Middle East safer. It all gave him a key win as he traveled to France for the Group of Seven summit, where he will meet with European leaders who have criticized his approach to the war. Despite Mr. Trump's grandiose claims, the agreement has not yet achieved the core goals he laid out 3 months ago for launching U.S.-Israeli war against Iran. Back then, Mr. Trump said the U.S. intended to annihilate Iran's military capabilities, abolish its nuclear ambitions, topple its theocratic leadership, and liberate its people, whom he encouraged to take over their government when the fighting had stopped. Just 1 week after the strike started, he said Iran's only path to a deal was an unconditional surrender. Mr. Trump publicly declared victory on Sunday, mainly based on solving a problem of his own making and miscalculating Iran's ability to choke off the Strait of Hormuz.
Mr. Trump asserted on Truth Social that he had authorized the toll-free opening of the crucial waterway, which would essentially restore the pre-war status quo, and celebrated that the global energy markets would rebound. Ships of the world, start your engines, he wrote. Let the oil flow. The latest framework, which has not yet been publicly released and is expected to be signed in Geneva on Friday, is a capstone to 3 months in which Mr. Trump has delivered a dizzying array of mixed messages. He said that Iran's nuclear program had been obliterated in U.S. strikes last year, yet said that the war was necessary to stop the Iranians from obtaining a nuclear weapon. Mr. Trump said that Iran's nuclear program posed a threat not only to allies but also to U.S. troops overseas and to everyday Americans. He was clear that the war's conclusion would rest on one stipulation. It has always been the policy of the U.S., in particular my administration, that this terrorist regime can never have a nuclear weapon, he said. I'll say it again, they can never have a nuclear weapon. Even on Saturday, when he announced that a deal would be signed the next day, he claimed that Iran's leaders no longer want a nuclear weapon, nor will they have one, either through purchase, development, or any other form of procurement. But the deal leaves that issue unresolved for at least another 60 days, when both sides are expected to negotiate on nuclear issues. Mr. Trump did not cast the deal as a solution to the nuclear threat. Instead, he focused on the Middle East and his legacy. This great deal will bring peace and security to the whole region, he wrote in a social media post. Many presidents have tried to make peace with Iran, and all have failed before me. Mr. Trump also sent conflicting messages over how far he would go to secure a nuclear agreement with Iran. He has gone from threatening to wipe out the country's civilization to saying he was in no hurry to remove his remaining stockpiles of enriched uranium. At the start of the war, Mr. Trump initially claimed the U.S. would accomplish its goals in 4 to 5 weeks. He repeatedly compared the war in Iran to his quick military operation in Venezuela, in which the top leader was removed, but much of the rest of the government remained in place, willing to work with the U.S. This war, instead, dragged on for months, killing thousands of Iranian civilians and 13 American service members. Rather than bowing to the U.S., Iran's new leadership has been emboldened, consistently withstanding military and diplomatic pressure, to persist in its goal of advancing a nuclear program. In negotiations with Mr. Trump's son-in-law, Jared Kushner, and Special Envoy Steve Witkoff, the Iranians have held firm on not giving up the right to enrich uranium. As for the nuclear issues, there really is no agreement, Daniel B. Shapiro, a former U.S. ambassador to Israel, said in a statement on X. Iran knows how to drag out those negotiations and try to pocket concessions along the way. He added that the U.S. now appeared to be paying to reopen the Strait of Hormuz by potentially lifting sanctions imposed against Iran. The Trump administration has said Iran would receive no relief from sanctions or release of its frozen financial assets until it delivered on its commitments. The framework does provide a path toward potential peace and economic relief. And on Monday, both world leaders and global markets expressed optimism. Chancellor Friedrich Merz of Germany, who previously said that the United States had no strategy and was being humiliated by Iran and the war, congratulated both sides on the diplomatic breakthrough, calling it a potential step toward a reinvigorated global economy and a more secure Middle East. But it was a cautious optimism given all the uncertainties. Critically, Iran's nuclear capability will need to be hashed out over the next 2 months of negotiations, raising questions over whether a lasting peace will materialize. Plenty of spoilers could arise along the way, notably Israel, a partner in the war but not in the framework for peace, has been less than enthusiastic about the deal. Mr. Trump himself said in the Times interview
that he was prepared to restart military attacks against Tehran if Iran failed to reach a final nuclear accord with the United States. Some of Mr. Trump's allies appeared concerned over the unfinished aspects of the negotiations. Senator Lindsey Graham, Republican of South Carolina, who has long supported military action against Iran, said he was somewhat concerned that Iran's view of the agreement seems different than what the American negotiating team is claiming. I will be watching closely the ensuing negotiations regarding Iran's nuclear program and other matters, Mr. Graham said. He added that Vice President J.D. Vance, whom he described as the architect of the deal, should ensure that the final deal is presented to Congress. In an interview with CNBC on Monday, Mr. Vance said the framework gave the administration leverage, though there remain details to figure out, including on enriched uranium. As negotiations progressed over the weekend, Mr. Trump posted a lengthy criticism on social media of the previous deal struck with Iran by President Barack Obama, asserting that the one he was working on would be better. Mr. Shapiro, who is also a fellow at the Research Institute, the Atlantic Council, said on social media that Mr. Trump seemed focused on comparing his deal favorably to the Obama deal, but the U.S. was far from being able to come to such a conclusion. It is possible that no deal will ever be reached, Mr. Shapiro said, and very likely that if one is reached, it will be worse than what we could have achieved through diplomacy before the war. Violin concertos to violent knockouts in Trump's Washington. A day after the National Symphony Orchestra played perhaps its final notes at the Kennedy Center for years, mixed martial artists brawled outside the White House. By Julian Jacobs and Emmanuel Morgan. After an evening of Gershwin and Copland, the musicians of the National Symphony Orchestra stood for the applause of an audience diminished by more than a year of turbulence at the John F. Kennedy Center for the Performing Arts. Many on stage and in the audience worried that Saturday's performance would be the group's last at the Kennedy Center for the foreseeable future. The next night, only a mile away, shirtless fighters walked out of the White House and into a mammoth-caged octagon built on the South Lawn, filled with some 4,000-some screaming fans. In a weekend of celebrations connected to the 250th anniversary of the United States founding, President Trump moved the nexus of culture in Washington from concert hall to cage match. During the president's second term, his efforts to shape cultural institutions in the Capitol have often been defined by what, in his view, should be eliminated. Mr. Trump asked for an end to woke at the Kennedy Center, staging a takeover of the arts institution before deciding to close it for 2 years of renovations. At the Smithsonian, he has called for a prohibition on exhibits that degrade shared American values. But it was the ultimate fighting championship spectacle that vividly displayed the president's single view of a night of entertainment in Washington. Mr. Trump, who was celebrating his 80th birthday, presided over a flashy extravaganza that involved a fighter jet flyover, ring girls wearing sparkly red, white, and blue, and 14 competitors intended to embody America's fighting spirit. Sitting near the cage beside the First Lady and Dana White, his longtime friend and the chief executive of the UFC, Mr. Trump shook hands with fighters, mingled with powerful guests, and watched the bouts intently. "Hey, we're celebrating 250. What better way to celebrate it than a fight at the White House," said Josh Heredia, 23, who traveled from Miami to be close to the action. Held in a towering structure nicknamed the Claw, the fights became a 92-foot-tall lightning rod for debate on America's cultural divide. "Well, I wouldn't call the cage fight culture, but that's all right," said Selby McPhee, 82, who attended the symphony's performance of An American in Paris and American Symphony.
And mocking the event on his talk show, Bill Maher, who is accepting an award at the Kennedy Center this month, described Mr. Trump as a redneck president holding gladiator games. Nicole Wallace, a television host, called it tragically tacky. The common retort from Mr. Trump's supporters has been to frame the issue as one of populists versus elites. Who are they to spoil the fun? The UFC event was a time to celebrate, crack a beer, and high five, said the podcaster Tim Pool. Carlos Figueroa, 26, who traveled from Brazil to attend the watch party at the Ellipse, a park south of the White House that can hold more than 75,000 people, was concerned less about optics than the action in the octagon. I think we need to put this aside, he said, of the politics behind the event, and just enjoy the spectacle. Cultural events at the White House are never just about a president's personal taste, said Tevi Troy, a member of George W. Bush's administration and a historian who wrote a book about pop culture and the White House. John F. Kennedy was advised to try to improve the world's view of vulgar American entertainment preferences by establishing himself as a connoisseur of high culture, which he did in 1961, with a White House performance by the cellist Pablo Casals. And in 1973, Richard Nixon's White House appealed to his conservative base by hosting the country singer Merle Haggard, who sang the anti-hippie song Okie from Muskogee. It was sending a message to their voters that this is the kind of culture we get behind, Mr. Troy said of Nixon. In all these events, presidents try to think who their voters are. Who are they trying to appeal to? Who will potentially be offended? And do they care? A Reuters Ipsos poll taken this month found that 16% of Americans surveyed thought it was appropriate for the White House to host the UFC fights. Mr. Trump embraced mixed martial arts in the early 2000s, agreeing to host UFC matches at the Taj Mahal Casino in Atlantic City after the sport had been shunned by many major venues and branded human cockfighting by Senator John McCain. Since 2019, the president has attended at least 10 of the league's events across the country. Watching the fights from the corner of a sports bar near the White House, Dale Hart, a former UFC fighter who now referees mixed martial arts, said it was not the brutish blood sport that his critics described. Think of it as chess, not violence, said Mr. Hart, as one of the fighters pummeled another repeatedly in the head. I know that sounds weird because it is violence, and it has repercussions. Mr. Hart, 47, who traveled from Maine with friends for the fights, pulled up a video on his phone from a match in 2008 when his opponent broke his leg so badly that the video went viral. It is sometimes referred to as among the worst injuries in UFC's history. At the Kennedy Center on Sunday night, hours after the president's name was removed from the building in response to a judge's order, mention of the upcoming fights prompted groans and eye rolls. Jutta Hennig, 74, who has been a patron of the center for about 50 years, wondered if the symphony was the kind of performance the president would deem woke because it was not violent enough. They're not playing anything by anyone who's alive, and the average age is 100, usually, she joked, shortly before the orchestra played Samuel Barber's 1939 violin concerto. The program that night included Aaron Copland's Lincoln Portrait, a rousing and historically inspired composition that features a booming narration of speeches by Abraham Lincoln about democracy and civic responsibility. Mr. Trump has shown an interest in classical music recently, comparing the tenor Christopher Macchio to Luciano Pavarotti. His attended performance of Les Miserables in Chicago at the Kennedy Center. But his takeover of the institution, where he is now chairman, quickly started driving away audience members, donors, and artists. The departures escalated after the board voted in December to add the president's name to the building.
Saturday's program was supposed to be a world premiere of a symphony by Philip Glass before the composer withdrew. Those the president hired to lead the center had a vision of more commercial programming. One cited the TV show So You Think You Can Dance as inspiration that they imagined would appeal to a wider audience and to potential corporate sponsors. It was an ethos that did not bode well for the classical segment of the institution. The Washington National Opera severed its long-term relationship with the Kennedy Center. The National Symphony Orchestra decided to stay, but must now find alternative stages after Mr. Trump announced renovations aimed at making what he said would be the finest performing arts facility of its kind. A federal judge has temporarily blocked the closure, and the Kennedy Center is pursuing an appeal. At its final Kennedy Center concert of the season, the orchestra remained unsure whether it can return to the building in the fall. It is unable to book other venues without an approved budget. "I really wanted to be here tonight," said Miss McPhee, who was wearing a button with a purple heart meant to show support for the orchestra. "God knows if anything is going to be going on in this place for a while." In latest attacks, Russia is exploiting a major weakness for Ukraine. Ukraine is running out of American-made Patriot air defense interceptors and is pleading for more. By Nicholas Kulish, Kim Barker, Chauvin O'Grady, and Lara Jakes. Russia's ballistic missile attacks against Ukraine have grown in ferocity and magnitude in recent weeks because Russian military planners are exploiting one of Ukraine's greatest weaknesses. The Ukrainian military does not have enough Patriot missile interceptors to keep up with the barrages. Air defense units around the country are stuck making impossible calculations. Salvos can now include more than 1,000 drones and dozens of missiles. Exhausted crew members who have at times spent 24 hours glued to their radars with little food or sleep are overwhelmed by the much faster ballistic missiles they must try to knock down with the remaining interceptors. That is, if they have any left in their launchers at all. In interviews with Ukrainian military officials, Western diplomats, security experts, and frontline air defense officers, the message was the same. The deliveries of Patriot interceptors have not kept pace with the drastically rising number of Russian ballistic missiles. The technologically advanced interceptors are time-consuming to manufacture, and in a world at war, the global supply of them is overextended as never before. The conflict with Iran has unleashed an urgent demand in a host of countries along the Persian Gulf. In Ukraine's huge landmass, a dwindling stockpile is stretched even thinner as their defense units try to cover the vast terrain the Russians might attack with their escalating salvos. A goalkeeper is standing in the goal and suddenly 10 balls are flying at him at once. "He cannot catch all of them," said Colonel Yuri Enat, a Ukrainian Air Force spokesman. "He can catch as many he has hands and feet, right?" Every miscalculation carries with it the burden of civilian lives in danger. Last month, 24 people died when a ballistic missile struck an apartment building in Kyiv, the capital. That attack, subsequent waves of intense Russian bombing, and Ukraine's public pleas for more interceptors have shattered any remaining sense of safety in Kyiv, with the presence of Patriot systems used to assuage fears of mass casualties. Patriot missile interceptors are one part of the American-made Patriot mobile service-to-air defense system that includes advanced radar, a control van, and missile launchers. The launchers fire off the interceptors, like ammunition from a gun, with the goal of stopping the target in the air. PAC-3 interceptors are the most sophisticated weapon of this sort, capable of destroying ballistic missiles high above the earth.
In addition to the Patriot system, Ukraine's National Air Defense Network also includes interceptor drones, anti-aircraft guns, helicopters, and fighter jets. Ukraine has an array of less sophisticated missile defense systems as well, from Norway, France, Italy, Germany, and elsewhere. The Patriot system, loaded with PAC-3 interceptors, is the most important because with its advanced technology, it can shoot down ballistic missiles more reliably. A ballistic missile hurtles from the edge of space like a meteor falling to Earth, said Gustav Gressel, a senior lecturer and researcher at the National Defense Academy in Vienna of the Austrian Armed Forces. When the Patriot interceptor darts upward to meet its target, the combined speeds of the two projectiles can exceed 6,000 miles an hour. Although Ukraine is working to develop its own version of the Patriot system, at the moment it cannot make an air defense system as effective. The anti-ballistic technology cannot be stitched together with an off-the-shelf component the way Ukraine created its homegrown drone industry after the war began. Almost since the beginning of the war, Ukraine has had a consistent message for the U.S. and its European allies that it needs Patriot missiles, the more the better, and that it does not have enough to protect itself from Russian air raids. Recently, President Volodymyr Zelensky of Ukraine has raised the alarm with increasing urgency, noting in a letter to President Trump last month that the pace of deliveries is no longer keeping up with the reality of the threat we face. Russia went from launching just 74 ballistic missiles in 2023 to nearly 600 in 2025, according to data set created by the New York Times from daily numbers released by the Ukrainian Air Force. This year so far, Russia has fired 410 ballistic missiles at Ukraine, a pace of roughly 900 for the year if Moscow can keep it up. In contrast, Lockheed Martin, which produces the advanced PAC-3 interceptors, said that it delivered 620 total last year worldwide. It has committed to increasing production. It's hard to say precisely how many Patriot interceptors remain in Ukraine's stockpile. The number is classified. At the end of June last year, there were as few as 16 in Ukraine's arsenal, the New York Times has reported. Over the past 3 years since it acquired its first Patriot system, Ukraine has received more than 1,600 of the expensive, difficult-to-manufacture interceptors, said Colonel Enat, the Ukrainian Air Force spokesman, which includes both the PAC-3 and the previous-generation PAC-2 missiles. They are not, however, keeping pace with the increasing attacks. Experts point out that whatever the exact number of interceptors Ukraine has, the figure does not match the sheer number of ballistic missiles that Russia is launching. If you compare the number of ballistic missiles being produced every month with the number of interceptor missiles produced annually, the math simply does not work, said Ola Katkov, the editor-in-chief of Defense Express, a Ukrainian media and consulting group that covers the military. The interceptors have to be in the right place at the right time, Valery Romanikov, an aviation expert and former air defense officer at Ukraine's National Aviation University, said that there are often simply enough, not enough interceptors immediately available at a specific unit during repeated large-scale attacks. Sometimes the launch units are simply empty, he said. We can see the incoming missiles, but there's nothing left to fire at them with. Western allies of Ukraine have dipped into their limited stockpiles for years to donate interceptors to the Ukrainians. They say the flow of deliveries has continued. The multi-billion dollar program to provide critical military equipment and munitions continues to deliver much needed capabilities, including Patriot interceptors to Ukraine, said Colonel Martin O'Donnell, a NATO spokesman. That's why continued investment from allies, all allies, for the initiative is vital.
The war with Ukraine has upended all calculations of supply and availability of the previous interceptors. Ukrainians have watched in frustration bordering on horror as footage showed Gulf states in some instances using multiple Patriot missiles to shoot down a single cheap, slow-moving drone. The conflicts in Ukraine and the Middle East have far outstripped the production capacity of the missiles this year. Because they have a limited range and Ukraine is a large country, a Patriot system in western Ukraine cannot protect the front lines in the east or vice versa. Commanders must worry constantly about counterattacks aimed at taking out the radars, the trained personnel manning them, and even the interceptors themselves. Ukraine cannot keep all missile stockpiles in one location or near one another because Russia would quickly identify and strike those warehouses, Mr. Romanenko said. The worldwide shortage of interceptors has prompted a search for alternative air defense options. Last month, the U.S. Defense Department put out a call for new ideas for lower-cost interceptors capable of bringing down short-range ballistic missiles. Israel now uses its own Arrow air defense systems to combat ballistic missile threats. The Ukrainian defense company Firepoint said it had tested a new missile defense system, but whether it can perform at the level of the advanced PAC-3 system remains to be seen. These two objects must physically meet in the air at extraordinary speed and precision, Mr. Romanenko said. Developing technology capable of doing that reliably requires years of testing and real-world trials. In the meantime, American companies are looking for ways to speed up production of existing Patriots. The defense contractor RTX announced in April that it was adding production at a new facility in Germany. In May, L3 Harris Technology, which provides propulsion systems to Lockheed Martin, the manufacturer of PAC-3, announced that it had agreed to purchase the attitude control motors used to steer the interceptors at a facility in Poland. In practice, the entire civilized world has now run into the production limits of what Lockheed Martin can manufacture, said Mr. Katkov of the Ukrainian Media and Consulting Group. How Quebec, in a decade, came to lead the world and assisted dying. A society once strongly Roman Catholic has rejected the church's prohibition of euthanasia, with many instead viewing control over one's death as an individual right. Norimitsu Onishi. The wood-paneled wall, surrounded by surfaces in muted white and blue, gave the room the feel of a boutique hotel. A lone bird flew near an iceberg in a framed photograph above a coffee maker, a stereo system, and a landline. But the sofas and armchairs were oriented not toward the wall, mounted TV, but toward the medical bed at the center of the room. A large plastic container for used syringes hinted further at the place's purpose, a facility for medically assisted dying. The room was inside a new palliative care center in Lanaudière, a region of Quebec where 13 out of 100 people die through assisted death. That is the highest rate in the province, itself the world leader in assisted deaths, according to Canadian and Quebec government reports. Built with money from private donors and run by the provincial government, the center reflected two elements that have propelled Quebec to the top: assisted deaths integration into the public health care system and its broad public support. Since Quebec pioneered assisted dying in Canada in 2015, it has fueled a profound social transformation in the French-speaking province. Choosing to die on one's own terms and without suffering is now seen as an individual right
in a society that has rejected the Roman Catholic Church's teaching that euthanasia is a grave sin. This is a social phenomenon that has grown exponentially, said Dr. Louis Daigle, an emergency physician at Lanaudière, who has administered 662 medically assisted deaths since 2017. A lot of people now idealize this way of dying with dignity, so much so that I think there is a belief that there are now two good ways to die, either suddenly or with medically assisted dying. The rapid increase, 8% of all deaths in Quebec are now from assisted dying, compared with 5% in Canada overall, has raised questions in and outside of the province. Opponents in France, which is now debating assisted death, have pointed to Quebec as a cautionary tale, a society that embarked on a slippery slope toward the expansion and normalization of assisted dying. Quebec's Commission on End-of-Life Care, which oversees assisted dying in the province, reviews each case after death to ensure it adhered to the law, said its president, Dr. Lucy Poitras. Unlike in the rest of Canada, Quebec society, lawmakers, health officials, ethicists, and patients and religious groups held an official public debate lasting several years before legalizing assisted dying in 2014, Dr. Poitras said. That built a societal consensus around the importance of autonomy or control over one's death, which is very strong here, she said. Quebec's rate is higher than anywhere else in the world, Dr. Poitras said. Does an optimal rate exist? I don't think so. But even some supporters say that the province needs to take a hard look at what it has made it the global leader after only one decade, leapfrogging countries with long-established assisted dying laws like the Netherlands. Manuel Legarre, a well-known television producer, recently created a play, Club Sandwich Mayonnaise, about the assisted death of her father, the comedian Pierre Legarre. The play hit a chord by asking sensitive questions. Was assisted dying still at last a last resort? Did lack of adequate health care push people toward it? Did Quebec widen access too quickly at the start for those with a terminal illness, extending in recent years to people with chronic illnesses or dementia? I wanted to call a timeout, Ms. Legarre, who otherwise supports assisted dying, said in an interview. Yes, we had a big debate before we legalized it, but it's evolved without asking too many questions. Researchers point to a host of reasons. In the province, it has been framed from the start as a way to die in dignity, avoiding terms like euthanasia or assisted suicide used in some European countries. In Quebec, only doctors or nurse practitioners can administer an assisted death, while elsewhere, only the patient is allowed to perform the final act. In jurisdictions where doctors write a prescription, but patients have to take it themselves, the rates are much lower, said Isabelle Marcot, a University of Ottawa professor and a leader of a network researching assisted dying in Quebec. Assisted dying is covered fully by Quebec's public health insurance. Doctors are allowed to initiate conversations with patients about assisted dying as an end-of-life option, whereas patients must bring it up first in places like Australia and some American states, said Marie-Ève Beautillier, a bioethicist at the University of Montreal, who is also a leader in the research network. But experts say that the rapid increase cannot be separated from the history of modern Quebec. In a social transformation known as the Quiet Revolution, the province's historical French majority began moving away in the 1960s from the Catholic Church, which had exercised a grip on most aspects of their lives. Within a generation, a once deeply conservative and religious society defined itself through its social progressivism.
The Catholic Church has been the biggest opponent of assisted dying in Quebec, arguing that it is morally wrong to end life, even to relieve suffering, and that such acts cannot be considered care. In what many experts regard as a continuing rejection of church teaching, assisted dying is highest in regions with heavy concentration

0: 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By continuing to listen, you verify that you qualify within one of these categories. Thank you for listening to WKAR Radio Reading Service from Michigan State University.
1: But now they say that makes no sense at all, Dr. Daigle said. They came to realize at some point that the old values made no sense, that there was no point and suffering like that. The shift toward assisted dying has found concrete expression in the new palliative and end-of-care life center in St. Charles Borromée, a suburban town about 50 miles northwest of Montreal. When a charity, the Northern Lanadier Health Foundation, reached out to locals to help build the palliative care center. With a room for assisted dying, it quickly raised the necessary $8 million Canadian dollars, or about $5.8 million U.S. A donor, Jean-Francois Champeau, the president and chief executive at Saint-Michel Sawmill, said the center would make the region more attractive and help companies recruit workers. A few years ago, it would not have been possible to even talk about this, said Mr. Champeau, 48, who gave $73,000 worth of lumber toward the construction. For years, palliative care physicians opposed assisted dying, though many now have accepted it, said Dr. Virginie Plante, who practices both at the center. The change was also the result of a 2023 Quebec law that required palliative care centers to include assisted dying among its services. At the Palliative Care Center in St. Charles Borromée, three employees oversee a central system that receives all assisted dying requests in the region. More than 300 people have died at the center since its opening last September. Instead of a home or in a hospital, they come here. They're welcome, but it's peaceful. They have their space to die with dignity, said Carolyn Ledger, the center's director. Claude Rivest and Georgette Robillard donated about $150,000 toward the center after several people close to them selected assisted dying. Ms. Robillard, 89, said she immediately understood when her brother made that choice as pancreatic cancer racked his body. There was no chance that he'd be cured, she recalled. It was better to accept it than see him suffer. A longtime employee with terminal cancer had also recently chosen assisted death, in part to prevent his ailing wife from getting worse through the strain of caring for him. I don't think the good Lord wants us to suffer like that. The good Lord, it seems to me, must be good, said Mr. Rivest, 85, who said he moved away from the church over the years but still watched Sunday Mass on TV. He must understand that suffering for another month or two doesn't do anyone any good. Jaded and exhausted, many Iranians shrug at the World Cup. The successes of Iranians' national soccer team used to be a source of exhilaration. Now many Iranians can barely muster the energy to care. By Sanam Mahouzi, Shirin Hakim, and Yaganech Torbati. After a year that brought Iranians two devastating wars, mass protests crushed by the government, and an imploding economy, Iran's appearance in the World Cup is doing little to cheer people up or to unite the country. Some Iranians view the national soccer team as representatives of a repressive government. Others see the players as a source of pride that should transcend politics. But the overall feeling expressed in interviews with Iranians across the political spectrum in recent days is one of exhaustion and jadedness. Iranians' problems are so dire, it appears, that even seeing their national team play at the highest levels of an enormously popular sport won't deliver much-needed distraction. People don't feel pride anymore, said Iman, 38, a Tehran resident, who said he would not be supporting the Iranian team. Like others interviewed by the New York Times, he declined to be fully identified.

0: for fear of government reprisal. People have so many problems and are dealing with so many challenges that this soccer thing is really not a big deal for them, he added. Another Tehran resident, Araj, 48, said he would be cheering on the national team, but he said everyone is so occupied with other things that soccer really doesn't unite. Iran's first match is set to take place in Los Angeles on Monday at 9 p.m. ET against New Zealand. A year ago this week, Iran was under bombardment as Israel carried out a 12-day assault aimed at leveling Iran's nuclear program and weakening its military. 6 months later, the country burst into mass protests that were set off by a failing economy that quickly called for an end to the country's theocratic government. The authorities responded with one of the deadliest crackdowns in Iran's modern history, with one human rights group, the U.S.-based human rights activist news agency, finding that nearly 6,500 protesters were killed. Then in February, the U.S. and Israel launched a broad air campaign against Iran, targeting its leaders, damaging key infrastructure, and killing civilians. The Iranian government stifled internet access for months and has arrested and executed dissidents. Prices for basic goods have risen so much that people are struggling to afford even the simplest foods. It all adds up to a poisonous atmosphere with few people in the mood to enthusiastically follow the national team's World Cup exploits. I have such major concerns these days that, unlike in previous years, the World Cup is the least important thing to me, said Hasti, a 26-year-old university student in Tehran. The conversations, whispers, and concerns of people these days can all be summed up in a few words: poverty, regime corruption, inflation, ceasefire or war, and an uncertain economic and political future. Like some other Iranians, Hasti said she viewed the members of the team as representative of Iran's theocratic government and as complicit in the repression of dissidents. I feel hatred toward the national team, she said. They are normalizing the idea that this system has legitimacy in Iran. Others said they did not expect the players to risk their jobs or even their freedom by speaking out politically. Many on the team come from modest backgrounds and have made sacrifices to reach the highest levels of their support. Sorry, we've run out of time. I can't quite finish this article. You've been listening to the front page of the New York Times for Tuesday, June 16th. My name is Tim.
1: Unprecedented ice melt in Greenland. I'm Randy Simon, and this is Earthwise, a look at our changing environment. Greenland is one of the fastest melting iced over regions on Earth. In fact, scientists say the large-scale melting of Greenland's massive ice sheet is irreversible, and it's happening now at an accelerating rate. A new study led by researchers from the University of Barcelona in Spain has found that climate change has dramatically altered extreme episodes of melting across Greenland. Climate change has made the melting more frequent, more extensive, and more intense. The study, which was recently published in the journal Nature Communications, found that since 1990, the area affected by extreme melting has expanded by more than 1 million square miles every decade. At the same time, the amount of meltwater produced during these events has increased sixfold. Researchers analyzed more than 70 years of climate and ice data and found that 7 of Greenland's 10 most severe melting episodes have occurred since 2000. Record-breaking events in 2012, 2019, and 2021 were unlike anything previously observed. The study shows that warmer atmospheric conditions are now supercharging melting events. Even when weather patterns are similar to those in the past, today's higher temperatures are producing far more meltwater. Northern Greenland has emerged as a major major hotspot. And under high greenhouse gas emission scenarios, researchers project that extreme meltwater production could triple by the end of this century. According to NASA, the Greenland ice sheet holds enough frozen water to raise global sea levels by 24 feet. Scientists say understanding what is driving these extreme melting events is crucial for anticipating future risks and guiding scientific evidence-based policy decisions. Earthwise is a production of WAMC. 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
2: 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A slight chance of rain in the early evening, otherwise partly cloudy with a low of 55. Clouds tomorrow with periods of rain later in the day, a high of 71. Cloudy and 69 on Thursday. 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
3: Hi, welcome to the Talking Information Center short story program being read from here at the Talking Information Center. My name is Danny V. Today reading the short story, Mr. Sherlock Holmes. And this short story was written by the author, Sir Arthur Conan Doyle. Once again, from here at the Talking Information Center, the Talking Information Center's short story program, and this is the short story, Mr. Sherlock Holmes. And now for the story. In the year 1878, I took my degree of Doctor of Medicine of the University of London, and I proceeded to Netley to go through the course prescribed for surgeons in the army. Having completed my studies there, I was duly attached to the 5th Northumberland Fusiliers as assistant surgeon. The regiment was stationed in India at the time, and before I could join it, the Second Afghan War had broken out. On landing at Bombay, I learned that my corps had advanced through the passes and was already deep in the enemy's country. I followed, however, with many other officers who were in the same situation as myself and succeeded in reaching Kandahar in safety, where I found my regiment and at once entered upon my new duties. The campaign

0: National Weather Service in Grand Rapids has issued a severe thunderstorm warning for Eastern Jackson County in South Central Michigan until 9:45 p.m. Eastern Daylight Time. At 8:59 p.m. Eastern Daylight Time, a severe thunderstorm was located over Jackson, moving northeast at 40 miles per hour. Hazard, 60 miles per hour wind gusts. Source, radar indicated. Impact, expects damage to roofs, siding, and trees. Locations impacted include Jackson, Grass Lake, Vanderkook Lake, Leoni, Napoleon, Norville, Jackson County Airpo, Oak Point, Michigan Center, Munith, Pleasant Lake, Clark Lake. For your protection, move to an interior room on the lowest floor of a building.
1: And even to bask a little upon the veranda when I was struck down by enteric fever, that curse of our Indian possessions. For months, my life was despaired of, and when at last I came to myself and became convalescent, I was so weak and emaciated that a medical board determined that not a day should be lost in sending me back to England. I was dispatched accordingly in the troop ship Orontes, and I landed a month later on a Portsmouth jetty with my health irretrievably ruined, but with permission from a paternal government to spend the next 9 months in attempting to improve it. I had neither kith nor kin in England, and was therefore as free as air, or as free as an income of 11 shillings and sixpence a day will permit a man to be free. Under such circumstances, I naturally gravitated to London, that great cesspool into which all the loungers and the idlers of the empire are irresistibly drained. There I stayed for some time at a private hotel in the Strand, leading a comfortless, meaningless existence, and spending such money as I had, considerably and much more freely than I ought to have. So alarming did the state of my finances become that I soon realized that I must either leave the metropolis and rusticate somewhere in the country, or that I must make a complete alteration in my style of living. Choosing the latter alternative, I began by making up my mind to leave the hotel, and I took up my quarters in some less pretentious and less expensive domicile. On the very day that I had come to this conclusion, I was standing at the Criterion Bar when someone tapped me on the shoulder, and turning round, I recognized young Stamford, who had been a dresser under me at Bart's. The sight of a friendly face in the great wilderness of London is a pleasant thing indeed to a lonely man. In old days, Stamford had never been a particular crony of mine, but now I hailed him with much enthusiasm, and he, in his turn, very much appeared to be delighted to see me. In the exuberance of my joy, I asked him to lunch with me at the Holborn, and we started off together in a hansom cab. "Whatever have you been doing with yourself, Watson?" he asked in undisguised wonder. As we rattled through the crowded London streets, he added, "You are as thin as a lath and as brown as a nut." I gave him a short sketch of my adventures, and I had hardly concluded by the time that we had reached our destination. "Poor devil," he said commiseratingly to me, after he had listened to my misfortunes. "What are you up to now?" he asked. "Looking for lodgings," I answered, trying to solve the problem as to whether it is possible to get comfortable rooms at a reasonable price. "And that's a strange thing," he remarked. "You are the second man today that has used that expression to me," he said. "And who was the first?" I asked him. "A fellow who was working at the chemical laboratory up at the hospital. He was bemoaning himself this morning because he could not get someone to go halves with him in some nice rooms which he had found and which were too much for his purse." "By Jove," I cried out, "if he really wants someone to share the rooms and the expense, I am the very man for him. I should prefer having a partner to being alone," I said. Young Stamford then looked rather strangely at me over his wine glass. "You don't know Sherlock Holmes yet," he said. "Perhaps you would not care for him as a constant companion." "Why? What is there to be said against him?" I asked. "Oh, I didn't say there was anything against him. He's just a little queer in his ideas, an enthusiast in some branches of science. As far as I know, he is a decent enough fellow, though," he said. "A medical student, I suppose," said I to him. "No, I have no idea what he intends to go in for. I believe he is well up in anatomy, and he is a first-class chemist, but as far as I know, he has never taken out any systematic medical classes. His studies are very desultory and eccentric, but he has amassed a lot of the out-of-the-way knowledge which would astonish his professors." "Did you never ask him what he was going in for?" I asked again. No, he is not a man that it is easy to draw him out, though he can be communicative enough when the fancy seizes him," he said to me. "I should like to meet him," I said. "If I am to lodge with anyone, I should prefer a man of studious and quiet habits. I am not strong enough yet to stand much more noise or excitement. I had enough of both in Afghanistan to last me for the remainder of my natural existence." "How could I meet this friend of yours?" he asked. "He is sure to be at the laboratory," returned my companion to me. "He either avoids the place for weeks or else he works there from morning till night. If you would like, we will drive you round there together after this luncheon." "Certainly," I answered him, and the conversation drifted away onto other channels. As we made our way to the hospital after leaving the Holborn, Stamford gave me a few more particulars about the gentleman whom I proposed to take as a fellow lodger. "You mustn't blame him or blame me if you don't get on with him," he said. "I know nothing more of him than I have learned from meeting with him occasionally in the laboratory. You proposed this arrangement, so you must not hold me responsible," he said. "If we don't get on, it will be easy to part company," I answered him. "It seems to me, Stamford," I added, looking hard at my companion now, "it seems to me that you have some reason for washing your hands of the matter. Is this fellow's temper so formidable, or what is it? Don't be so mealy-mouthed about it," I said to him. "It's not so easy to express the inexpressible," he answered with a laugh. "Holmes is a little too scientific for my tastes. It approaches to cold-bloodedness. I could imagine his giving you and his giving the friend a little pinch of the latest vegetable alkaloid, not of a malevolence, you understand, but simply out of a spirit of inquiry in order to have an accurate idea of the effects. To do him justice, I think he would have to take it himself with the same readiness. He appears to have a passion for definite and exact knowledge." "Very right, too," said the other. "Yes, but it may seem to be pushed to excess. when it comes to beating the subjects in dissecting rooms with a stick, it's certainly taking a rather bizarre shape. Beating the subjects? Yes, to verify how bruises may be produced after death. I saw him at it with my very own eyes, he said. And yet, you say he is not a medical student, I asked. No, heavens knows what the other objects of his studies are. But here we are, and you must form your own impressions about him. And as he spoke, we turned down a narrow lane, and we passed through a small side door, which opened into a wing of the great hospital. It was familiar ground to me, and I needed no guiding as we ascended the bleak stone staircase and we made our way down the long corridor with its vista of whitewashed wall and dun-colored doors. Near the farther end, a low arched passage branched away from it and led to the chemical laboratory. This was a lofty chamber, lined and littered with countless bottles. Broad, low tables were scattered about, which bristled with retorts, test tubes, and little Bunsen lamps with their blue flickering flames. There was only one student in the room who was bending over a distant table, absorbed in his work. At the sound of our steps, he glanced round and round, and he sprang to his feet with a cry of pleasure. "I have found it! I have found it!" he shouted now to his companions, running towards us with a test tube in his hand. "I have found a reagent in which it is precipitated by hemoglobin, and by nothing else," he said. Had he discovered a gold mine, greater delight could not have shone upon his features. "Dr. Watson, this is Mr. Sherlock Holmes," said Stamford, introducing us to one another. "How are you?" he said cordially to me, gripping my hand with a strength for which I should hardly have given him credit. "You have been in Afghanistan, I perceive," he said. "How on earth did you know that?" I asked in astonishment. "Never mind," he said, chuckling now to himself. "The question now is about the hemoglobin. No doubt you see the significance of this mystery. Of mine, do you see it?" he asked. "It's interesting, chemically, no doubt," I answered him, but practically?" "Why, man," he introduced. Why, man, he interrupted me again. "It is the most practical, medical, legal discovery for years. Don't you see that it gives us an infallible test for blood stains? Come over here now." He seized me by the coat sleeve in his eagerness, and he drew me over to the table at which he had been working. "Let us have some fresh blood," he said, digging a long bodkin into his finger and drawing off the resulting drop of blood in a chemical pipette. "Now I add this small quantity of blood to a liter of water, and you perceive that the resulting mixture has the appearance of pure water. The proportion of blood cannot be more than 1 in a million. I have no doubt, however, that we shall be able to obtain the very characteristic reaction." And as he spoke, he threw into the vessel a few white crystals, and then he added some drops of a transparent fluid, and in an instant, the contents assumed a dull mahogany color, and a brownish dust was precipitated to the bottom of the glass jar. Now a break from the story. This is the Talking Information Center's short story program. And it's being read from here at the Talking Information Center. And this is the short story, Mr. Sherlock Holmes. And it is written by the author, Sir Arthur Conan Doyle. And now, back to the story, and back to the Talking Information Center's short story program. "Ha, ha," he cried. "Ha, ha," Sherlock Holmes repeated, clapping his hands and looking as delighted as a child with a new toy. "What do you think of that?" he asked. "It seems to be a very delicate test," I remarked. "Beautiful, beautiful. The old Gaussian test can was be very clumsy and uncertain. So is the microscopic examination for blood corpuscles. The latest and the latter is a valueless one if the stains are a few hours old. So this appears to act as well, whether the blood is old or new. Had this test been invented, there are hundreds of men now walking the earth who would long ago have paid the penalty of their crimes," he said. "Indeed," I murmured. "Criminal cases are continually hinging upon that one point. A man suspected of a crime months after that it has been committed, his linen or his clothes are examined and brownish stains are discovered upon them. Are they blood stains, or are they mud stains, or are they rust stains, or are they fruit stains, or what are they? That is the question which has puzzled many an expert. And why? Well, because there was no reliable test. Now we have the Sherlock Holmes test, and there will no longer be any difficulty," he said. And here, his eyes fairly glittered as he spoke, and he put his hand over his heart, and he bowed as if to some applauding crowd conjured up by his imagination. "You are to be congratulated," I remarked, considerably surprised at his enthusiasm. "There was the case of von Bischoff at Frankfurt, Germany, last year. He would certainly have been hung had this test been in existence. Then there was Mason of Bradford, and then the notorious Muller, and Lefebvre of Montpellier, and Samson of New Orleans. I could name a score of cases in which it would have been decisive to those cases," he said aloud, and then he looked. "You seem to be walking a calendar of crime," said Stamford to him, with a laugh now. "You might start a paper along those lines. Call it the police news of the past," he said. "Very interesting reading it might be made too," remarked Sherlock Holmes. Here he stuck a small piece of plaster over the prick on his finger. "I have to be careful," he continued, turning to me with a smile, "for I dabble with poisons a good deal." He held out his hand as he spoke, and I noticed that it was all mottled over with similar pieces of plaster and discolored with strong acids. "We came here on business," said Stamford to him, sitting down on a high, three-legged stool and pushing another one in my direction with his foot. "My friend here wants to take diggings with you, and as you were complaining that you could get no one to go on halves in with you, I thought that I had better bring you two together," he said to us both. Sherlock Holmes then seemed delighted at the idea of sharing his rooms with me. "I have my eye on a suite in Baker Street," he said, "which would suit us down to the ground. You don't mind the smell of strong tobacco, I hope?" he asked me. "I always smoke ships myself," I answered him. Of course, I was talking about the strong Navy tobacco. Well, that's good enough. I generally have chemicals about, and occasionally I do experiments. Would that annoy you? Sherlock Holmes asked me. By no means, I answered him truthfully. Well, let me see. What are my other shortcomings? I can get in the dumps at times, and I don't open my mouth for days on end. You must not think I am sulky when I do that. Just leave me alone, and I'll soon be right. What have you to confess now? It's just as well for two fellows to know the worst of one another before they begin to live together, he said. I laughed at this cross-examination. I keep a bullpup, I said, and I object to rows, and I object to rows with other fellows, because my nerves, they are shaken. And I got up at all sorts of ungodly hours, and I am extremely lazy. I have another set of vices when I'm well, but those are the principal ones at the present, he said. Do you include violin playing in your category of rows? He asked anxiously. It depends on the player, I answered. A well-played violin is a treat for the gods. A badly played one, though. Oh, that's all right, he cried with a merry laugh. I think we may consider the other thing as settled. That is, if the rooms are agreeable to you. When shall we see them? I asked him. Call for me here at noon tomorrow, and we will go together, and we will settle everything, he said to me. All right, noon exactly, said I, shaking his hand. And we left him working among his chemicals, and we walked together towards my hotel. By the way, I asked suddenly, stopping and turning upon Stamford, how the deuce did he know that I had come from Afghanistan, I asked. My companion Stamford smiled an enigmatic smile. That's just his little peculiarity, he said. A good many people may have wanted to know how he finds things out. Oh, a mystery, is it? I cried, rubbing my hands together. This is very piquant. I am much obliged to you for bringing us together. The proper study of mankind is man, you know. You must study him then, Stamford said, as he bade me goodbye. You'll find him a knotty problem, though. I'll wager he learns more about you than you about him. Goodbye, Stamford called out to me. Goodbye, I answered to him. And then I strolled to my hotel, considerably interested in my new acquaintance. This next part of the story, we met the next day as he had arranged and inspected the rooms at North 221B on Baker Street, of which he had spoken of at our meeting. They consisted of a couple of comfortable bedrooms and a single large, airy sitting room, cheerfully furnished and illuminated by two broad windows. So desirable in every way were the apartments, and so moderate did the terms seem that when they were divided between us, the bargain was concluded upon the spot, and we at once entered into possession of the same. That very evening, I moved my things around from the hotel, and on the following morning, Sherlock Holmes followed me with several boxes and portmanteaus. For a day or two, we were busily employed in unpacking and laying out our property to the best of the advantage. That done, we gradually settled down to be comfortable, and also to accommodate ourselves to our new surroundings. Holmes was certainly not a difficult man to live with. He was quiet in his ways, and his habits were regular. It was rare for him to be up after 10 at night, and he invariably breakfasted and had gone out before I rose in the morning. Sometimes he spent his day at the chemical laboratory, sometimes in the dissecting rooms, and occasionally in long walks, which appeared to take him into the lowest portions of the city. Nothing could exceed his energy when he was working, when that fit was upon him. But now and again, a reaction would seize him, and for days on end, he would either lie down upon the sofa in the sitting room and hardly uttering a word or moving a muscle from morning to night. On these occasions, I have noticed such dreamy, vacant expressions in his eyes that I might have suspected him of being addicted to the use of some narcotic. Had not the temperance and the cleanliness of his whole life forbidden such a notion. As the weeks went by, my interest in him and my curiosity as to his aims in life generally and gradually deepened and increased. His very person and his appearance were such as to strike the attention of the most casual observer. In height, he was rather over 6 feet, and he was so excessively lean that he seemed to be considerably taller. His eyes were sharp and piercing, saving those times of difficult intervals of torpor to which I have alluded, and his thin, hawk-like nose gave him his whole expression in an air of alertness and decision. His chin, too, had the prominence and squareness with which marked the man of determination. His hands were invariably blotted with ink and stained with chemicals. Yet he possessed and was possessed with extraordinary delicacy of touch, as I frequently had occasion to observe when I watched him manipulate his fragile philosophical instruments. The reader may set me down as a hopeless busybody when I confess how much this man stimulated my curiosity and how often I endeavored to break through the reticence which he showed on all that concerned himself. Before announcing and pronouncing judgment, however, it must be remembered how the objectless was in my life and how we had little to know we could engage my attention. My wealth and my health forbade me from venturing out unless the weather was exceptionally genial, and I had no friends who could call upon me and break the monotony of my daily existence. Under these circumstances, I eagerly hailed the little mystery which had hung around myself and my companion, and spent much time endeavoring and trying to unravel it. Yes, as the weeks went by, my interest in him and my curiosity as to his aims in life gradually deepened and increased. His very person and his very appearance were such as to strike the attention of even the most casual observer. In his height, he was well rather over 6 feet, and he was so excessively lean that he seemed to be considerably taller. His eyes were sharp and piercing, save during those intervals of torpor to which I have alluded, and his thin, hawk-like nose gave his whole expression an air of alertness and decision. His chin, too, had the prominence and squareness with which marks the man of determination. His hands were invariably blotted with ink and stained with chemicals, yet he was possessed of extraordinary delicacy of touch, as I had frequently occasion to observe when I watched him manipulating his fragile philosophical instruments. The reader here may set me down as a hopeless busybody when I confess how much this man, Sherlock Holmes, stimulated my own curiosity, and how often I endeavored to break through the reticence which he showed on all that concerned himself. Before pronouncing judgment, however, be it remembered how objectless was my life and how little there was to engage my attention. My health forbade me from venturing out unless the weather was exceptionally genial, and I had no friends with whom I could call upon and break the monotony of my daily existence. Under these circumstances, I eagerly hailed the little mystery which hung around my companion and spent much of my time in endeavoring to unravel that mystery. Here a break from the story. This is the Talking Information Center's short story program being read from here at the Talking Information Center and being read for the Talking Information Center's short story program. And this is the short story, Mr. Sherlock Holmes, written by the author, Sir Arthur Conan Doyle. And now, back to the story. He was not studying medicine. He had himself, in reply to a question, confirmed Stamford's opinion upon that point. Neither did he appear to have pursued any course of reading which might fit him for a degree in science or any other recognized portal which might have given him an entrance into the learned world. Yet for his zeal for certain studies, it was remarkable, and within eccentric limits was his knowledge, and so was his extraordinarily ample and minute that his observations have fairly astounded me. Surely no man would work so hard or attain so much precise information unless he had some definite end in view. Desultory readers are seldom remarkable for the exactness of their learning. No man burdens his mind with such small matters unless he has some very good reason for doing so. His ignorance was as remarkable as his knowledge. Of contemporary literature, philosophy, and politics, he appeared to know next to nothing. Upon my quoting Thomas Carlyle, he inquired in the naivest way who he might be and what he had done. My surprise reached a climax, however, when I found, incidentally, that he was ignorant of the Copernican theory and the composition of the solar system. That any civilized human being in this 19th century should not be aware that the earth traveled around and had the sun appeared to me to be such an extraordinary fact that I could hardly recognize it. "You appeared to be astonished," he said, smiling at my expression of surprise. "Now that I do know, I shall have to do my best to forget it," I said. "To forget it," he said. "You see," he explained, "I consider that a man's brain originally is like a little empty attic, and you have to stock it with furniture as you choose. A full attic takes in all the lumber of every sort that comes across, so that the knowledge which might be useful for him, well, it gets crowded out, and at best it is jumped up with a lot of other things, so that he has difficulty in laying his hands upon it. Now, the other skillful workman is very, very careful indeed as to what he takes into his brain attic. He will have nothing but the tools which may help him do his work. But of these, he has to link and to think that the little room has elastic walls and can forgive and understand any extent. Depend upon that, and there comes a time when every addition of knowledge, you forget something you have known before. It is of the high importance, therefore, not to have useless facts, elbowing out the useless ones. But the solar system, I protested. What the deuce does that have to do with me? Holmes interrupted impatiently. You say that we go around the sun. If we went around the moon, it would not make pennyworthy worth a difference to me or to my work, he said. I was on the verge of asking him what that work might be, but something in his manner showed me that that question would be an unwelcome one, and I pondered over our short conversation, however, and I endeavored to draw my deductions from it. He said that he would acquire no knowledge which did not bear upon his subject. Therefore, all the knowledge which he possessed was as such, the varying points could be useful to him. I enumerated in my own mind all the various points upon which he had shown me that was exceptionally well informed. I even took a pencil and jotted them down. I could not help smiling at the document when I had completed it, and it ran this way. Sherlock Holmes, his habits, 1, knowledge of literature, 0, 2, knowledge of philosophy, 0, 3, knowledge of astronomy, 0, 4, knowledge of politics, feeble, 5, knowledge of botany, variable, well up in belladonna, opium, and poisons generally. Knows nothing of practical gardening. 6. Knowledge of geology. Practical, but limited. Tells at a glance different soils from each other. After walks, has shown me splashes upon his trousers and has told me by their color and consistency in what part of London he had received them. 7. Knowledge of chemistry. Profound. 8. Knowledge of anatomy, accurate but unsystematic. 9. Knowledge of sensational literature, immense. He appears to know every detail of every horror perpetrated in the century. 10. Plays the violin well. 11. Is an expert single-stick player, boxer, and swordsman. 12. Has a good practical knowledge of British law. When I got so far into my list that I drew it and I threw it into the fire in despair, if I can only find what the fellow was driving at by reconciling all these accomplishments and discovering a calling which needs them all, I said to myself, I may as well give up the attempt at once. I see that I have eluded above the powers of the violin. These were very remarkable, but as an eccentric, as well as all the other accomplishments that he could say and could play pieces, and difficult pieces, I knew well, because at my request, he had often played me some of Mendelssohn's Lieder and other favorites, and when left to himself, however, he would seldom produce any music or any attempt of any unrecognized air. Leaning back in his armchair of an evening one time, he would close his eyes and he would scrape carelessly at the fiddle which was thrown across his knee. Sometimes the chords were sonorous and melancholy. Occasionally, they were fantastic and cheerful. Clearly, they reflected the thoughts which possessed him, but whether the music aided these thoughts or playing them was simply the result of a whim or a fancy was much more than I could determine. I might have rebelled against these exasperating solos had it not been that he usually terminated them by playing in quick succession a whole series of my favorite airs as a slight compensation for the trial upon my patience. During the first week or so, we had no callers, and I had begun to think that my companion was as friendless as a man that I was myself. Presently, however, I found that he had many acquaintances, and those in the most different classes of society. There was one little sallow, rat-faced, dark-eyed fellow who was introduced to me as Mr. Lestrade, and who came three or four times in a single week. One morning, a young girl, fashionably dressed, and stayed for a half an hour or more. The same afternoon brought a gray-headed, seedy visitor, looking like a Jew peddler, who appeared to be very much excited, and who was closely followed by a slipshod elderly woman. On occasion, an old white-haired gentleman who had an interview with my companion, and on another, a railroad porter in a velveteen uniform. When any of these nondescript individuals put in an appearance, Sherlock Holmes used to beg for the use of the sitting room, and I would retire to my bedroom. He always apologized to me for putting me to this inconvenience. "I have to use this room as a place for business," he said, "and these people are my clients. As I have had an opportunity of asking him point-blank questions, and again my delicacy prevented me from forcing another man to confide in me, I imagined at the time that he had some strong reason for not alluding to it, but he soon dispelled the idea by coming round to the subject of his own accord. It was the 4th upon March, and I have good reason to remember that I rose somewhat earlier than usual that day, and I found Sherlock Holmes had not yet finished breakfast. The landlady had become so accustomed to my late night habits that my place had not been laid, nor my coffee prepared. They hadn't been prepared for me to be there. And with the unreasonable petulance of mankind, I rang the bell, and I gave a curt imitation to that I was ready. Then I picked up a magazine from the table and attempted to while away the time with it, while my companion munched silently at his toast. One of the articles had a pencil mark at the heading, and I began naturally to run my eyes through it. And somewhat ambitious title was The Book of Life, and it attempted to show how much an observant man might learn by an accurate systematic examination of all that came his way. And it struck me as a remarkable mixture of shrewdness and of absurdity. The reasoning was close and intense, but the deductions appeared to me to be far-fetched and exaggerated. The writer claimed by a momentary expression, a twitch of a muscle, or a glance of an eye, to fathom a man's inmost thoughts. Deceit, according to him, was an impossibility in the case of one trained to observation and analysis. His conclusions were as infallible as many of the propositions of Euclid. So starting would result, his results appear to be uninitiated until they learn the process by which he had arrived at them, they might well consider him to be a necromancer. From a drop of water, said the writer, a logician could infer the possibility of an Atlantic or a Niagara without having seen or heard of one or the other. So that all of that is necessary for life is a great chain of nature that is known wherever we are shown a single link. Other arms include the science of deduction and analysis, and that's one which can only be acquired by long patient study, nor is life long enough to allow any mortal to attain the highest possible perfection in it. However, turning to these moral and mental aspects of the matter, which present the greatest difficulties, let the inquirer begin by mastering more elementary problems. Let him, on his man, on his meeting of a fellow moral and a fellow mortal, let him learn to glance to the extinguish the history of that man and the trade of the profession to which he belongs. Puerile as such an exercise may seem, it sharpens the faculties of observation, and it teaches one where to look and what to look for. When a man's fingernails, by his forefinger and his thumb, and by his expression, and by his shirt cuffs, by each of these things that a man's calling is plainly revealed, that all united should fail to enlighten the competent inquirer in any case is almost inconceivable. Whatever ineffable twaddle, I cried, slapping down the magazine down on the table. I will never read such rubbish in my life, I said. What was it? What is it? Said Sherlock Holmes. Why, this article, I said, pointing at it with my egg spoon as I ate. I sat down to my breakfast. I see that you have read it and you have marked it up. I don't deny that it's smartly written. It irritates me, though. It is evidently the same that this man is in some theory of some armchair lounger who evolves all these neat little paradoxes in the seclusion of his own study. It is not practical, I should say, it is not practical at all. I would like to see him clap down in the third-class carriage on the underground and asked to give the trades of all the fellow travelers. I would lay 1,000 to 1 against him. You would lose your money, Holmes replied, and he remarked calmly to me. As for the article, I wrote it myself, he said. You? I asked. Yes. I have a turn, both for observation.

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1: By the help of my knowledge of history, of crime, I'm generally able to set them straight. There is a strong family resemblance about my misdeeds, and if you call, all the details of a thousand at your finger ends. It is odd if you can't unravel the thousand in first. Lestrade is a well-known detective. He got himself into a fog recently over a forgery case, and that was what brought him here, he said. Among these other people, what of them? I asked. Well, they were all mostly sent on by private inquiry agencies. They are all people who are in trouble about something or other and want a little enlightening. I listen to their story. They listen to my comments. And then I pocket my fee. But you mean to say, I said, that without leaving your room, you can unravel some knot which other men can make nothing of, although you have seen every detail for it for themselves? Quite so, Holmes answered me. I have a kind of intuition that way. Now and again, a case turns up, which is a little more complex. Then I have to bustle about and to see things with my own eyes. You see, I have a lot of special knowledge, which I apply to the problem, and which facilitates matters wonderfully. The rules of deduction lead down that article which aroused your scorn. They are most valuable in practical work. Observation with me is second nature. You appeared to be surprised when I told you our first meeting. You seemed to be surprised that you could get away from Afghanistan. Nothing of the sort. You were told, no doubt. Nothing of the sort. I knew you came from Afghanistan. From long habit, the train of thoughts ran so swiftly through my mind that I arrived at the conclusion, without being conscious of the intermediate steps, that there's such steps, though, such steps indeed, the train of a reasoning ran. Here is a gentleman of a medical type, but with the air of a military man. Clearly an army doctor, then. He has just come from the tropics, for his face is dark, and that is not the hint of the natural tint of skin, for his wrists are fair. He has undergone hardships and sickness, and his haggard face says that clearly. His left arm has been injured, and he holds it in a stiff and unnatural manner. Where, in the tropics, could the English army doctor have been to see such an author of his own accord? Where could he be and get his arm wounded? Clearly, in Afghanistan, said the other. The whole hardship thought you would did not occupy a second. Then I copied you from the time of Afghanistan, and you were not astonished. It's simple enough, as you explained it, I said, smiling to him. You remind me of Edgar Allan Poe's Dupin. I had no idea that such individuals did exist outside of stories. Sir Sherlock Holmes rose and he lit his pipe. No doubt that you were thinking of some complaining for me in preparing me to Dupin, he observed. Now, in my opinion, Dupin was a very inferior fellow, very inferior. And the trick of his breaking in on his friend's thoughts with an apropos remark after a quarter of an hour's silence is really very showy and very superficial. He had some mathematical genius, analytical genius, no doubt, but he was no means such a phenomena as Poe had appeared to imagine.

0: Have you read Gaboriau's works? I asked. Does Lyok come up with your idea of detective? I asked him. And here, Sherlock Holmes sniffed sardonically. Lecoq was a miserable bungler, he said in an angry voice. He had only one thing to recommend himself, and that was his energy. The book made me positively ill. The question was how to identify an unknown prisoner. I would have done it, and I could have done it in 24 hours. For Lecoq, it took 6 months or so. It might have made a textbook for detectives to teach what to avoid. I felt rather indignant at having two characters whom I had admired treated in this cavalier style. I walked over to the window, and I stood looking out into the busy street. This fellow may be very clever, I said to myself, but we certainly know he's very conceited. There are no crimes and no criminals these days, he said querulously. What is the use of having brains in our profession? I know well that I have what is in me to make my name famous, he said. No man lives or has ever lived who has brought me the same amount of money or of natural talent. So the detection of the crimes which I have done. And what is the result? There is no crime to detect, or at least some bungling villainy with a motive so transparent that even at Scotland Yard, an official can see through it. I was still annoyed at his bumptious style of conversation. I thought it best to change the topic. I wondered if that fellow was looking for. What were they looking for? I asked him, pointing down to the stalwart, plainly dressed individual who was walking slowly down the other side of the street, looking anxiously at the numbers. He had a large blue envelope in his hand, and he was evidently the bearer of a message. You mean the retired sergeant of the Marines? Said Sherlock Holmes. Brag and bounce, thought I to myself. He knows that I cannot verify his guess, and the thought hardly passed through my mind when the man whom we were watching caught sight of the number on our door and ran rapidly across the roadway. We heard a door lock and a door voice, a deep voice below. And then we heard the heavy steps ascending the stairs. That was the short story program, Mr. Sherlock Holmes. And that short story was read from here at the Talking Information Center, read for the Talking Information Center short story program. Thanks a lot for listening, everyone. And please do listen again. Take care and goodbye, everybody.
1: But how does your dog feel about it? This is Sandra Tsinglo with the Lowdown on Science. Many studies have tried to link genetic factors to personality traits in humans. Sniffing out whether that's true is complex. So Enoch Alex and team at the University of Cambridge, UK, turned to man's best friend, dogs. They linked traits in dogs, like aggression or trainability, to specific genes. Then they compared them to human DNA. Curiously, they found many similarities. The same genes that code for personality in dogs also code for personality in humans. Woof! These findings tell us where in our DNA to look for personality traits. Like the kids say, I got that dog in me.
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3: A slight chance of rain in the early evening, otherwise partly cloudy with a low of 55. Clouds tomorrow with periods of rain later in the day, a high of 71. Cloudy and 69 on Thursday. 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Some material heard on WKAR radio reading service may include sensitive themes, including violence, discrimination, sexual content, or strong language. 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
4: Arlen continues to read The Missing Half by Ashley Flowers with Alex Keister, Bantam Books publisher. This is a synopsis of the balance of Chapter 11, Chapters 12 and 13, and the beginning of Chapter 14. Chapter 11. As Nick completes her shift at Funland and passes Brad's office, he calls to her. Once in the office with the door closed, Brad questions her about a call to Detective Weiler he overheard. She lets him know she is checking into her sister's disappearance and there's a person of interest. At first, Brad is silent when she asks if he knows him, but then says no. Before she leaves, Sandy, Brad's wife, knocks and enters the office. She is glad to see Nick. Sandy asks what's keeping them so late after quitting, and Brad says nothing exciting. Nick goes along with his response. Chapter 12. While questioning Detective Weiler, Nick gets upset that not enough was done to investigate McLean. In the interim of questioning, Weiler seems put off by Nick and Jenna and excuses himself for a briefing. Chapter 13. Nick and Jenna are at... Nick and Jenna are at Mesquite Barbecue and, to their surprise and disgust, discover that Steve McLean was named Employee of the Year. Their waiter points him out and Steve smiles at Nick. Chapter 14. After deciding they will confront Steve McQueen, both Nick and Jenna share facts about their sisters that neither have expressed to anyone else. No, Jenna says quickly. No, no, no. I don't want an apology, at least not from you. I hated how the media made our sisters compete in death. I'm not going to do it with you now. You're not the one I blame. There's a painful swelling in my chest, and I have the urge to grab her hand, to hold it in mine, but I don't. Plus, Jenna says, Jules just got a head start. The media eventually tore Casey down, too. I haven't listened to every news story or read every blog about our sisters like Jenna has, but I know what she's talking about. It happened fast, only a month or two after Casey disappeared. One day, she was America's favorite missing girl. The next, she was a specimen to be examined and picked over. Somehow, the media discovered the names of the two boys Casey slept with in high school, and suddenly, she was a slut. What was she wearing the night she'd been taken, they asked. Could she have gotten herself into a bad situation with a man? Some podcaster without a single relevant credential called her a nymphomaniac. Then, when he found out she shoplifted a bottle of nail polish once upon a time, she was suddenly that and a sociopath. That story was the worst because my sister had only done it to protect me. like she had so many other times in her life. She was with me in the drugstore when I slipped the little bottle into my back pocket. Casey told me it was obvious and to hand it over. "We can't get this," she said. "Mom would be so mad if we spent $5.95 on something called," she flipped the bottle over and laughed, "Rendezvous." But then she looked into my face and sighed. "Oh, all right, but let me." She tucked it into her jean jacket. "Yeah," I say to Jenna. The ironic part is that I was so much worse than my sister ever was. She was always picking me up from parties, holding my hair back when I got sick from drinking too much. Yet, she's the one who gets crucified because she had the bad luck of getting taken. She was only 19, and still the entire fucking country raked her over the coals for every mistake she ever made. They didn't seem to understand that everybody's an idiot when they're a teenager. Most people just have the good luck to stay alive long enough to grow out of it. Not me, though, I guess. Jules was 24, Jenna says. She was finally growing up, you know. I could literally see her future start to expand, to brighten. Like, she discovered she loved to draw and did that all the time. She never talked about doing it professionally or anything, but I could see her start to think about it, start to dream. And then she was taken, and all that was erased. She reaches across me into the glove compartment and grabs a bag of peanut M&Ms. This time she pours some into her own palm before handing it over to me. We eat in silence, and the minutes tick by. 30 minutes turn to 60, then 90. We watch people exit the restaurant and drive away until there are only a handful of cars left. Eventually, Jenna breaks the silence. "What would we do?" she says. "You know, if Steve McLean is the one who took them, what would I do to him?" "You mean?" "Yeah. I've thought about it over the years. Of course I have. But whenever my daydreams get vindictive, the man who took Casey is always faceless. And the violence I wreak on him sort of fades to black. Now, despite knowing Steve McQueen is a bad man, inserting his face into this scene stops me in my tracks." "I don't know," I say. "We're not sure he did it." "Take McLean out of the equation, then. Let's say it's just some guy, but you know with absolute certainty that he did it. He took and killed your sister. What would you do then?" The faceless man is easier to imagine. In my mind, the two of us are in an empty room with a metal chair. I tie his hands to the legs as a light bulb swings slightly over our heads. I punch him in the jaw, and when he falls over, I kick him in the ribs until he cries out. But what happens after that, when he's bleeding from the lip and pleading for his life? Maybe I turn him into Wyler. Though none of that feels quite right. "I don't know," I say. "What would you do?" Jenna doesn't hesitate. "I'd buy a gun. I'd drive to his house and shoot him in the head." I look over at her, but she doesn't look back. She just stares through the windshield. "Oh, hey," she says after a moment. "There he is." I follow her gaze to the front door of the restaurant. It's open, and Steve McLean is walking through. Chapter 15. Through the windshield, we watch McLean cross the parking lot, unlock his car, and sink into the driver's seat. My heartbeat quickens. It's one thing to talk through a theory from the comfort of Jenna's living room. It's another to follow Steve McLean home. I feel better with Jenna by my side, and she's put her pepper spray in the top pocket of her purse. But seeking out the presence of the man who may have taken Casey feels lighting a match to test the heat of its flame. Jenna waits as he pulls out of the parking lot, then turns her key in the ignition. Grape Road is almost empty, and she follows at a distance. We're anticipating the trip to his house to take at least 15 minutes, but after only traveling a few blocks south, he turns, not into a residential area, but into the parking lot of O'Reilly's, an Irish pub off Grape Road. Jenna pulls into a spot a few down from his, and we look at each other. "What do you think?" I say. She shrugs. "It's definitely safer to do it in public." "Yeah, but will he talk?" My hesitation is half-hearted. We've come this far. I want to see it through. We give McLean a few minutes' head start to curb any unlikely suspicions he may have that someone is following him. Then we head in. The bar is dark and bustling. There's a muffled roar of voices and the clinking sounds of the bartender making drinks. "Hey," Jenna says, beside me. Her eyes are locked on the far end of the bar. I follow her gaze to find McLean sitting alone in a booth and an already half-empty glass of beer in front of him. We walk over, my heartbeat thumping in my stomach, my ears, my armpits. When McLean's eyes catch on us, he looks surprised. Then a grin spreads across his face. "Well, well," he says, "if it isn't you two." "Hi." Jenna's voice is friendly. She's a much better actor than I am. "Mind if we join you?" He can't believe his luck. "By all means." He waves a hand to the seat across from him, and we slide in. I'm on the inside between Jenna and the wall. It makes me itchy, claustrophobic. "I'm Jenna." When I don't say anything, she adds, "This is my friend Nick." McLean looks from her to me, and I see him clock my standoffishness, but it doesn't seem to faze him. He's clearly pleased with the turn his night has taken. "Steve, you ladies want something to drink?" He waves at a waiter who's already walking our way. I order a club soda with lime, and Jenna orders a glass of white wine. I know she's doing it for the pretense. One sober woman is a coincidence. Two looks fishy. McLean orders another beer. My loathing for this man is so strong that it's reorienting his features into something deformed and monstrous. But up close, even I can see an objective sort of attractiveness in his face. He has a sharp jaw, bright blue eyes. I can see how he's lured women in. But there's something else just beneath the surface that gives him away. A too eager glint in his eyes. Would Casey have pulled over if she recognized him on the road? I like to think she wouldn't have, but that feels wishful. Actually, I say as the waiter turns to leave, make mine a red wine. Jenna's eyes flick over my face, but she stays quiet. You know, Steve, she says, you look so familiar to me. I feel like I've seen you before tonight. Oh, yeah. He seems to be interpreting her easy tone for flirting, and maybe that's what she's going for. Yeah. How long have you worked at the restaurant? Long fucking time. Maybe I've made you a drink before. Maybe. Have you always been the bartender? Used to be the manager, but it wasn't my bag. Making drinks is just so much sexier. I force myself not to roll my eyes. Wasn't it called something else back in the day? Jenna says. The restaurant, I mean. Something like, she snaps her fingers. Oh, I can't remember. Famous Jake's, McLean says. That's right. You know, my baby sister actually used to work there. She's never used the word baby to describe Jules, and it crawls up my skin even though I know she's baiting the hook for him. Again, I realize just how good Jenna is at talking her way into getting what she wants. No shit. Her name was Jules. She uses the past tense. We're not hiding anymore. Jules Connor. Huh? He leans back into the booth, gazing at his beer as he makes lines in the condensation with his fingertips. I don't know. Doesn't ring a bell. Really? She worked there for a few years. Nah, can't seem to place her. You don't even recognize the name, I say. It was pretty well known there for a while. McLean doesn't respond. Back in 2012, she was all over the news. Jules Connor was one of the girls who went missing from the side of the road. Not far from here, actually. He pulls his phone from his back pocket, glances at the screen. Shoot, ladies, I'm sorry, but I have to get this. He slides out of the booth. Jenna and I lock eyes. It's a phony call. It has to be. And we can't lose him now. But just as I'm turning around in the booth to make sure McLean doesn't walk out on us, he's back. He sits, tucking his phone back into his back pocket, and takes a sip of beer. When he puts it down, he seems he's found his footing, like he knows how he's going to play this. Sorry about that, he says. Now, where were we? Oh, that's right, the missing Mishawaka girls. I remember that story. He looks at Jenna. One of those girls was your sister? I'm sorry to hear that. Thank you. Jenny pulls her phone out of her bag, taps the screen, and holds it out over the table. This is her. McLean shoots the screen a fleeting glance. Huh. Do you remember her now? You were probably her manager when she was there, right? How long ago are we talking? 10 years, Jenna says. She worked there for 3 years and left in 2009. Ah, he chuckles. I can't remember what I had for breakfast today, let alone some girl I worked with a decade ago. I know he's lying. I can see it in every line on his face. I want to hurl myself across the table at him, use my fingernails as claws. It's weird because women you work with definitely remember you. I expect him to bristle at this, but instead he barks out a laugh. Ha ha, I get it. You two got my name from some touchy little chick I used to work with, and you tracked me down, huh? You fancy yourselves a couple of Nancy Drews. He has the bravado of a man who's gotten away with a lot over his life, and it's unnerving to sit across from him. Pepper spray or not, Jenna and I can't force him to tell us the truth if he doesn't want to. We can't force him to do anything. Who did you talk to? He says. What is this said lady's name? Jenna and I are quiet. Our drinks finally arrive, and the moment my wine touches the table, I grab it and gulp half of it down. Ah, come on, Nancy Drew, McLean says when the waiter walks away. You're not going to tell me who I made such a lasting impression on? I can't remember, I say, but I do have another name for you. He lifts his eyebrows, his mouth quirking upward. Consider me intrigued. Casey Monroe. Casey Monroe. Yeah, I do remember her. I'm expecting him to say he remembers her from the news, the other missing girl. But he doesn't. She used to work at that little record store by the restaurant. Ah, yeah. That name is like a bell in my head. I feel Jenna look over at me. What do you mean? I say. That name, Casey. I'm enraged by the flippant way he's saying my sister's name, but more than anything, I'm confused. I used to work with this uptight little bitch, right? And this chick would not shut up about Casey Monroe. Name was always in her mouth. He takes a sip of beer, clearly enjoying the rapt audience. Those two were, what do you call them nowadays? Friend enemies? That's it. Best friends who hate each other. She would just talk and talk about how she was so sick of her friend Casey, how Casey was ruining her life, how annoyed she was by Casey. It went on and on. Finally, I had to bring her into the office and tell her nobody gave a shit. I opened my mouth, close it again. Who was this? Jenna says. He cocks his head. You know what? I can't actually remember her name. She wasn't bad to look at, though. Petite little thing. Long blonde hair. She always wore in a ponytail. Freckles on her nose and cheeks. Cute, you know, but uptight. Not very fuckable. My stomach twists, even though I'd seen it coming. He's describing Lauren Tate, now Perkins, Casey's best friend. Chapter 16. My world tips. I glare across the table at Steve McLean. You're lying. He has to be. Other than me, Lauren was Casey's closest friend. She may have turned into someone I don't recognize, but that doesn't negate what she meant to my sister. Uh-oh, he says with a grin. Struck a nerve, did I? No, but it's all true. I don't know why, but that chick hated Casey. Despite loathing this man, despite knowing he's a liar and a misogynist, I don't believe he's lying now. He hardly seems to be thinking before he speaks, let alone using artifice. maybe that's who you guys should be talking to, you know, if you're looking into Casey's disappearance. But I stop when what McLean says sinks in. Casey's disappearance. He's been acting like he only knew who Casey was because of Lauren, but he knows exactly who she is and why we're here. You knew her, didn't you? I say, not knew of her, knew her. She was so feisty, you know. That kind of thing tends to leave an impression. What? What are you talking about? I saw her one day in the parking lot outside the restaurant, crying and waving her hands around. It was quite the show. If I'd thought to sell tickets, I could have made a boatload. None of what he's saying makes any sense. Casey was the calm one, the one who always talked me down from my moods. And yet, there's still that look of guilelessness in his eyes. Who was she talking to, I say? Was it Lauren? McLean shrugs. Beats me. Whoever it was standing behind a car. It was a shame, though. The crying, I mean, really fucked up her face, made her look all puffy and shit. Normally, she had such a pretty face. He sips his beer, then licks his lips. You look a little like her, you know. Thought so the minute you sat down. I shrink away from him. Has he known who I was this entire time? I think of that phony call earlier. He could have easily Googled Jules and linked her to Casey, linked Casey to me. I did the family press conferences. My face is online. Or maybe he didn't need the reminder. Maybe he knew my face because my sister's is branded into his memory. The face of the girl he took from the side of the road. The girl he killed. What did you do to her? I say, my voice trembling with rage. What did you do to my sister? McLean claps a hand over his chest, gives me a look of mock horror. Don't tell me you suspect me, Nick. I haven't done a thing. I lurch up from my seat, my thighs bumping roughly into the table. Our glasses shake, our drinks threatening to spill. McLean laughs. Jenna leaps to her feet, grabs me by the shoulder. Nick, calm down, let's go. What did you do to her? I shout again as Jenna pulls me from the booth. If you touched her, this makes McLean laugh harder. And something inside me breaks. You should be in fucking prison, I say. Then I spit in his face. Jenna is shoving me toward the door, but just before she turns me around, I see the moment my saliva hits McLean's skin. His laugh dies in his throat. His eyes turn cold. What the fuck, Nick? Jenna says once we slid into her truck and slams the doors behind us. What were you thinking? He deserved it. She lets out a little shout of frustration. You can't do that. You just can't do stuff like that. Sorry, I say, but I'm far from it. I wish that table hadn't been between me and McLean. Wish Jenna hadn't been there to hold me back. 2 weeks ago, you didn't even want to talk about our sister's disappearances, and now you're attacking someone because you think he might have been involved. 2 weeks ago, I didn't think we had a chance at figuring out what happened to them. I didn't think we had a prayer, but I do now. Fine, she says. I'm glad you're finally invested, but what's the end game here, huh? If McLean is one who took our sisters, you don't think he is? I don't know, but if he is, what did you just gain us? A target on our backs? For sure. Anything else? I turn to look at her, my ragged breath beginning to slow. I imagine McLean following Jenna to her house, slinking in the shadows of the trees in her yard, stepping quietly to her bedroom window. I'm sorry. She sighs. Let's just get out of here before he comes outside. It's past midnight now, the sky black. As we drive, the stoplights blur to streaks of red and green. My adrenaline slowly fades, leaving shame in its wake. Jenna trusted me to do this with her, and all I've done is put her at risk by pissing off a dangerous man. For the millionth time in my life, I wish I were a different kind of person, a better person. When I meet people who've heard of Casey, I always get the feeling that they think 7 years is enough time to have moved on. Losing her is sad, of course, a tragedy. They're so sorry for my loss. But before I can even finish thanking them, they've already switched topic. So, what do you do now? They ask with the amnesiac smiles. These are the people who don't know what real loss is, don't understand how it worms into your brain and infects your blood. They wouldn't understand how sometimes, even now, I pick up my phone to call Casey. And when I remember, it feels like a hole being blown through my chest. They wouldn't understand how nighttime turns every stranger into a stalker, a predator, someone to both fear and despise. Even now, I'm a hornet's nest of anxiety, a knife's slash of pain. Jenna and I have been driving in silence for so long that when she speaks, it makes me jump. Here we are. I look around and realize she's pulling up to my apartment. Right, I say. Thanks for the ride. And listen, Jenna, I really am sorry. She holds up a hand. I know. I grab my bag, but don't get out. So, do you think what McLean said about... Hey, Nick, I know we have a lot to talk about, but I'm exhausted. Can we just take a beat and go over it in the morning? Tomorrow's Sunday. You're not working, right? How could she possibly want to wait that long? Questions and suspicions are pinging so violently around my mind. I feel electric. Sure, I say. Fine. I open the truck door. It's isolated out here in the southeast corner of town. Beyond my apartment complex is nothing but fields. Moonlight glints off a nearby power line tower. Overhead is a star-studded night sky. I'm closing the door behind me when I stop, turn to face her. Just one thing. Jenna sighs but nods. Do you remember the way Weiler talked about McLean yesterday? He said, like, he's the kind of guy who gets heated and slaps a woman when he thinks she's out of line. I'm mimicking Weiler's low voice. He doesn't think this stuff up in advance. He just acts. Yeah, she says. That was Weiler's big reveal about why McLean wasn't their guy. But McLean knew who I was back there. He knew what we were doing, and he let us. He toyed with us a little, then dropped a bomb and laughed when we reacted. I know, Jenna says. I thought about that, too. The implication swirls in the silence around us. Steve McLean is way savvier than the police are giving him credit for. Chapter 17. Pam is sitting at the front desk of the animal shelter when Jenna and I walk in the next morning. Nick, what are you doing here? You're not on the schedule today, are you? Her obvious horror at the idea is almost laughable. I'm just visiting, I say. I wanted to bring my friend. The first thing I did when I woke up this morning was call Jenna. I'd given her the time she'd asked for, but still, it seemed she wasn't quite ready. Hang on, she says. Let me wake up first. I need coffee. And let's do this in person, okay? I'll come pick you up and we can go somewhere. Is there anywhere that makes you, I don't know, calm? We have a lot to talk about, and I'd prefer to do it with nice, normal Nick, not spit in a bad man's face, Nick. The first thing that popped into my head was Bansky. I see, Pam says, her smile tight. Welcome. We'll just head to the cat room, I say. Always good to see you, Pam. 5 minutes later, I've taken Bansky out of his cage and brought him to the room designated for interacting with the cats, which is mercifully empty. Jenna and I sit on the floor, our backs against adjacent walls, our legs out in front of us, the tips of our shoes almost touching. I can see why you like him, Jenna says with a nod at Bansky. He's just like you. Bansky hasn't quite taken to Jenna and sits curled in the far corner. His crooked tail is wrapped around his body, and his one eye glares lazily in her direction. Are you thinking about adopting him? I haven't been able to articulate that plan yet, not even to myself. After all, I couldn't take care of my first cat, so why would I think this one would be any different? Still, every time I walk through the doors of the shelter, my eyes find the sign on the far wall, looking to adopt? Look no further. And I feel a little ache of longing. No, I say, can we talk about last night now? Jenna nods. We can talk. The way McLean reacted to our sisters' names, it was so creepy. He had to have done something, right? He has to be involved. I say this as if McLean's individual reactions to hearing Jules' name and Casey's name were the same, even though they weren't. When he talked about Casey, he was rude, careless, mocking. But when Jenna brought up Jules, he was just quiet, and for some reason, this was the reaction that sent a chill up my spine. But if Jenna didn't pick up on this, I'm not sure I want to point it out. I don't know what it means, she said. But yes, it was definitely creepy. Her voice is soft, and I think perhaps she got the same read I did. What do you think about what McLean said about Lauren? Do you think it's true? That for some reason that summer she was annoyed with my sister? I don't know, Jenna says. I have no idea why she would lie about that, but it does kind of add up, doesn't it? Maybe that's why she stopped working at the record store, to put some space between her and Casey. I thought about that, too. Changing jobs for the last month of summer seems like a lot of work just for tips, especially for Lauren. Her family wasn't super well off or anything, but they had more money than we did. I don't think she would have been that desperate for cash, but I just can't wrap my head around them fighting. I mean, I remember that summer. Casey spent the night at Lawrence all the time. Even at the end, Jenna says, in August, I squeeze my eyes shut, trying to remember the timeline of that summer. But my memories don't work like that. I can conjure flashes. Casey and me painting each other's nails. Casey and me sneaking vodka from the liquor cabinet. Casey snapping at me for monopolizing the car. But I can't put anything in order. I let out a frustrated groan. I don't know. From his corner in the room, Bansky blinks open his one eye. He yawns, stretches, saunters over to me, and curls into my lap. I put a hand on his warm little body, feel his rib cage slowly rise and fall. If Lauren and your sister did have a falling out, Jenna says, that could have had something to do with why Casey was acting off. And it would explain the argument in the parking lot, too. Casey worked at the record shop and Lauren worked next door. It'd make sense that if they had some sort of confrontation, it'd be there. Maybe. I mean, yes, it could explain a few things, but it's hard for me to believe McLean over Lauren. I think we just need to talk to her again. I agree. But how are we going to find her? She probably went to church again this morning, but Jenna checks the time on her phone. Yeah, she's got to already be home by now. Not that having this conversation surrounded by a bunch of church people would be the best strategy anyway. I already figured that part out, I say. When we said goodbye to her last weekend, she told me to give her love to my parents, and I realize I know her family. I mean, I don't know them well or anything, but if I call, they'd probably give me her address. I feel like an idiot for not thinking of it the first time around. Well, Jenna says, I think bumping into her at church was a less threatening way to start. But I'm all for showing up on her doorstep now. Do you have their number? No, but I can get it. I pull out my phone and tap on my dad's contact. A bubble of dread fills my chest. I love my dad, but I don't love talking to him. The line rings and rings. I'm about to hang up when I hear his voice. Nick? He sounds surprised, as he always seems to be when he's reminded of my existence. This is why things between us are hard. He can't say Casey's name, but she's the only thing that fills his brain. I understand. In this, I am my father's daughter. But his grief is so big and unruly, it leaves no room for me. It's as if the moment Casey disappeared, I vanished with her. Hey, how are you? I'm fine. I feel Jenna watching me, but I keep my eyes on Bansky, asleep in my lap. Good, good. Brad tells me things at work are going well. I can tell by the way he says it that Brad has not mentioned me looking into Casey's disappearance. Good. Yep, I say, things are fine. I don't actually have that much time, though. I was calling for a favor. Do you have a number for the Perkinses? As in Joe and Bitsy? Yeah. I'm sure I have it somewhere. Let me put the phone down for a minute. I'm relieved but not surprised when he doesn't ask why. I want it. A few moments later, he comes back on the line. Okay, I found a few here in the Rolodex. I'm guessing this first is their landline, if they still have one. The other two are for their cells. Perfect. I look at Jenna and nod. My dad reads the numbers aloud on speaker, and I type them into my phone. When he finishes, there's a moment of silence, which he fills by clearing his throat. You should stop by the house sometime. I could fix us dinner or something. That sounds great. Why don't you text me some dates? We both know the invitation will die here, but sometimes I can't help but make it harder. You still have me, I want to say. You still have one daughter left. Will do. Take care now. After I hang up, Jenna says, do you know what you're going to say to the Perkinses? I was thinking I'd tell them I ran into Lauren at church. Say she was really nice to talk through some things with me, and I want to send her a thank you, but I don't have her address. That's good, Jenna says. I think you might be getting better at this. Well, I scratch Bansky behind the ears. I'm learning from the best. Jenna needed to swing by her mom's place to drop off some medicine. But even with the errand, it's less than an hour later when we pull up to the address Mrs. Perkins gave me over the phone. Lauren's house is a two-story red brick with an American flag flapping out front and one of those green summery wreaths on the door. Jenna and I are out of the truck and walking up the front path when the garage door rumbles open with a white SUV pulling into the driveway. I see Lauren behind the wheel. She parks in the garage, gets out of her car, and slams the door behind her. She looks like an almost different person today, so unlike the pristine woman we saw last week at church. Her hair is pulled into a limp ponytail, unwashed strands falling around her face. She's wearing jeans and an oversized button-down with a smear of what I imagine is spit up on her shoulder. No, she calls as she walks toward us. I can't talk to you. How did you even find me? I knew Lauren wasn't going to be happy to see us again so soon, but this reaction is a shock. I'm sorry. Is this a bad time? I stammer. Bad time. My husband's out of town, and I'm taking care of two kids on my own who are in the car right now, and she waves a hand. You know what? It doesn't matter. I need to get my kids in the house, and you two need to leave. She turns and starts striding back to her car. I give Jenna a confused look that she mirrors back at me. Maybe we went a little too far by getting Lauren's address from her mom, but surely that isn't what has elicited this extreme of a response. Lauren, Jenna says, is everything okay? What happened? Lauren whirls around. Look, Nick, I talked to you because Casey was my friend, but I am not getting wrapped up in whatever it is you guys are doing. I have two kids, and I'm not putting them in any more danger. We were doing fine, and then the moment you came along, she stopped short. Please just leave. She presses a series of buttons on a little pad on the wall, and the garage door starts to close. Wait, I call out to her. The moment we came along, what? But she's already disappeared from view. What the fuck, I say, turning to Jenna. Any more danger? What the hell is that supposed to mean? I don't know, Jenna says, but I can tell she does. We both do. Something in the last week. Something scared Lauren into not wanting to talk

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1: And it's obviously worked. This is because of us. Just like Lauren said, I mean, what are the odds that we approach her about all this and then less than 7 days later, someone else just happens to do the same fucking thing? But how would anyone know what we've been doing? Jenna says. I haven't told anyone. Have you? No. But, I mean, we've talked to people. Weiler, McLean. It could have been him. Maybe, yeah. Jenna screws up her face. But Lauren already gave us his name. If it were him, why wouldn't she just say it? Maybe she didn't know it was him. He could have called or left a note or something. And you're sure you haven't told anyone else? Yes, of course, my voice fades. What? Jenna says, nothing. I just realized I mentioned it to Brad, too, but who's Brad? I told you about him. I say he's a family friend. He gave me my job at Funland. And you told him you were looking into Casey's disappearance? Beneath her casual tone, I feel an edge of accusation and let out an incredulous little laugh. He has nothing to do with this, I say, thinking of the way Brad so carefully tucks his Funland polo into his khaki slacks, how he kisses Sandy goodbye on the cheek. Believe me. But what did you tell him? I shrug. He heard me leaving a voicemail for Weiler. He was there for the entire investigation. So he knows Weiler, knew what it meant that I was calling him. I asked him if he recognized McLean's name. What about Lauren? Did you mention Lauren's name to him? No, I don't know, but it doesn't matter. The idea that Brad has anything to do with this is like absurd. You just gotta take my word on this. Hang on, Nick, Jenna says. Think for a second. Did you mention Lauren's name or not? I roll my eyes. I'm about to say no again when it occurs to me. Yeah, I did. I told him she gave us McLean's name. Shit. Jenna, stop. Listen to me. I trust this guy. He's been like a second dad since I was born. Brad, with his good-natured check-ins and gentle reminders. Brad, the man my dad had gone fishing with dozens of times over the years. Brad, the man we vacationed with. The father of the boys with whom we grew up with. The mild-mannered boss who's let me get away with so much over the years. He's not the one who scared Lauren, I promise you. Okay, but somebody got to her, and our options are pretty limited. The list of people who know what we're doing is like 3. That doesn't mean it was him, I say. It was probably fucking McLean. You met that guy. We didn't give him Lauren's name, but he got there in the end. That's true, but she looks skeptical. For a moment, we're quiet, lost in our thoughts. Eventually, Jenna says, what if, what? I don't know if it'll work, but I've just got an idea. Okay, I say. What if we knock on Lauren's door and tell her we know about Brad? If he was the one who scared her, she'll think we already know about what happened. And she might talk. That's your idea? Jenna shrugs. If it doesn't work, we're no worse off than we are now.

0: Why use Brad's name? I say, why not McLean's? Because we've already talked to Lauren about him. I know that was before whatever happened, but she seemed perfectly fine talking about him at the time. There are three people who know what we're doing: Wyler, McLean, and Brad. And the only one out of the three we haven't spoken with about her is Brad. I mean, sure, I say, but there's a good chance whoever got to her did it anonymously, and Lauren doesn't even know who it was. If our theory that someone scared her is even right in the first place. But the real reason I'm pushing back is because a bad, frantic energy is building inside me. I don't usually think of Brad sentimentally, but with Jenna pointing fingers at him, I realize that he and Sandy are the only people I really have left in the world. I need Jenna to believe me when I say he's innocent. As if reading my mind, Jenna says, if you believe Brad had nothing to do with this, this'll be the first step toward proving it. I close my eyes. I don't have much faith in the plan, but I want Jenna to be able to cross Brad off her list. I want to move on. Fine, I say eventually, but I'll do the talking. Jenna lifts her palms. Be my guest. Once again, we get out of the truck and walk up Lauren's front path. When I press my finger into the doorbell, there's a sudden explosion of activity at the sound of the chime, a patter of feet, an excited exclamation from Beth Ann, then a sharp one from Lauren telling her, I imagine, not to answer the door. Through one of the tall, narrow windows that frame the door, I see Lauren approach. When she locks eyes with mine, her face goes hard. Nick, she says from behind the glass, I told you I can't talk. Her words are muffled but distinguishable. I know, but just go away. Her plea screws into my chest. I may not like the person she's become, but I can tell she's genuinely afraid. Lauren, Nick, please. I shoot a sidewise glance at Jenna, then force out the words. We know about Brad. Silence. For a long moment, there's nothing. Then the slide of a lock, the twist of a knob, the door creaks open a few inches to reveal a sliver of Lauren's face. You know about him and Casey? This concludes our reading of The Missing Half by Ashley Flowers with Alex Keister, Bantam Books Publisher. I hope you have enjoyed this book selection and will join us again. My name is Arlen.
1: 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A slight chance of rain in the early evening, otherwise partly cloudy with a low of 55. Clouds tomorrow with periods of rain later in the day, a high of 71. Cloudy and 69 on Thursday. 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

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Listener discretion is advised. A slight chance of rain in the early evening, otherwise partly cloudy with a low of 55. Clouds tomorrow with periods of rain later in the day, a high of 71. Cloudy and 69 on Thursday. 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
6: Coming up on Outlook with me, Joe Fidgen. When doctors told British engineer Tal Goldsworthy he would need a heart operation, he hated the idea and decided to invent his own fix.
7: Part of the fear drove an obsession in me, a huge focus and a huge obsession, which meant everything else was secondary. Because so many people said to me, you'll never do it. You know, you're mad. You'll never do it. That's impossible. You'll never do it. And

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1: In Mainz, and we had to get to the other side. We were scared, all of us, because we had to walk on a very narrow, elevated passage of the soil. If you fell, you would fall in the mines. So Cleopatra and I got onto the very narrow passage. We look at each other and I think we thought of the same thing. If something happens to us, this is goodbye. And she told me afterwards that she felt exactly the same. I remember that look in her face as I talked to you today. Maybe we wouldn't come out of it alive.
2: But the group do make it through the minefield, hoping to pass UN troops in the buffer zone and enter the occupied area.
1: And then the peace force of the United Nations try to hold us back, not to go up to the hill where the Turkish troops were. We could see them from afar. So there was a kind of running and grabbing.
3: There have been scuffles between Greek Cypriot women and United Nations troops in the security zone, which separates the Greek part of Cyprus from the Turkish-controlled north of the island. The clashes took place as the women, who were demonstrating against the partition of Cyprus, tried to cross the mile-wide zone to confront Turkish soldiers near Nicosia.
2: The women sat on the ground, forming a line between the UN and the Turkish army.
1: Which was really an anticlimax. We were thinking there what to do. Because, see, if we ventured again, they were really there ready to prevent us.
2: At sundown, they turned back.
4: They were thwarted by a combination of United Nations peacekeeping forces, the extreme heat, and an old minefield.
1: It was a very hot day.
2: Yeah.
1: We were sweating, and they had put in my bra some cigarettes. And when I came home, they were all melted.
2: Nikki's secret stash might have melted, but the spirit of the marches reignited. Thousands took part in two more demonstrations, with later attempts crossing into the Turkish-controlled north of the country. The marches became known internationally as the Women Walk Home Movement. Cyprus remains divided, and Nikki has never returned to the home she lost in 1974. Nikki Katsouni was speaking to me, Eleanor Angelidis, for Witness History.
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10: Welcome to the newsroom. I'm Ankur Desai. A glimmer of positivity as three Iranian oil tankers pass through a US blockade in the Strait of Hormuz for the first time in 2 months.
11: There are currently about four different ideas on the table looking at ways to open those straits. That needs to cohere into a single understandable plan, and industry needs to be involved in that planning.
10: We also meet the motorbike riders being paid a pittance to smuggle oil out of Iran.
12: I'm helpless. That's why I'm here. Just look at the heat. We sleep during the journey. We travel day and night. Now I will go and sell this petrol.
10: The problems in Paris, as the new director of the Louvre Museum says it's struggling to upgrade its aging facilities. There's a scandal also over the price of ice cream in Japan. And
13: when we speak about Congo, we speak about Ebola, we speak about war. And I want to bring some different vision of Congo.
10: Football and fashion collide at the World Cup. Find out my favourites and why they've become a big part of popular culture after this World News update.
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1: To you today. Maybe we won't come out of it alive.
2: But the group do make it through the minefield, hoping to pass UN troops in the buffer zone and enter the occupied area.
1: And then the peace force of the United Nations try to hold us back, not to go up to the hill where the Turkish troops were. We could see them from afar. So there was a kind of running and grabbing.
3: There have been scuffles between Greek Cypriot women and United Nations troops in the security zone, which separates the Greek part of Cyprus from the Turkish-controlled north of the island. The clashes took place as the women, who were demonstrating against the partition of Cyprus, tried to cross the mile-wide zone to confront Turkish soldiers near Nicosia.
2: The women sat on the ground, forming a line between the UN and the Turkish army.
1: Which was really an anticlimax. We were thinking there what to do. Because, see, if we ventured again, they were really there ready to prevent us.
2: At sundown, they turned back.
4: They were thwarted by a combination of United Nations peacekeeping forces, the extreme heat, and an old minefield.
1: It was a very hot day.
2: Yeah.
1: We were sweating, and they had put in my bra some cigarettes. And when I came home, they were all melted.
2: Nikki's secret stash might have melted, but the spirit of the marches reignited. Thousands took part in two more demonstrations, with later attempts crossing into the Turkish-controlled north of the country. The marches became known internationally as the Women Walk Home Movement. Cyprus remains divided, and Nikki has never returned to the home she lost in 1974. Nikki Katsouni was speaking to me, Eleanor Angelidis, for Witness History.
0: WKAR Radio Reading Service is intended for individuals who are blind, visually impaired, or unable to hold or read printed materials. By continuing to listen, you confirm that you meet these qualifications. 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Partly cloudy skies this morning, turning cloudy this afternoon with periods of rain, a high of 69. Thunderstorms likely tonight, then a chance of scattered thunderstorms overnight, a low of 59. Clouds again on Thursday with a high 69. 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

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This is Sue Garrity and David Brooks with the reading of the Lansing State Journal and the Detroit News and Free Press. For the next half hour, I will be reading the Lansing State Journal news, beginning with the obituaries. We have just one this morning. Mary Margaret Haltom, 77, of Holt, passed away on June 13th, and services are through the Estes Ledley Funeral Homes. And in campus news, a change.org petition seeks MSU trustee resignations. Why that's unlikely. As Michigan State loses its president and athletic director, a quote-unquote proud Spartan has started a petition at change.org demanding the resignation of Board of Trustees members. The Change.org petition, which has more than 4,000 signatures, calls for the resignation of board members Mike Bailow, Republican of Plymouth, Rima Vassar, Democrat of Detroit, and Dennis Denno, Democrat of East Lansing. This petition is not driven by anger. It's driven by love for Michigan State University and a belief that we can do better. Victoria Bell, who started the petition, wrote in the description, "If you believe Michigan State deserves accountable leadership, renewed stability, and a governing board that puts the university first, I ask you to add your name and join thousands of Spartans who are calling for change. I never thought I would find myself writing a petition calling for the resignation of members of Michigan State University's Board of Trustees, but after years of controversy, dysfunction, and failed leadership, I believe enough is enough," Bell added.

0: added. MSU President Kevin Guskowitz will be leaving MSU to serve as Clemson University's president, he announced on May 27th, blaming board turmoil as part of the reason he is leaving. The timeline for his departure has not been finalized yet. MSU Athletic Director Jay Batt on Monday, June 15th, accepted the job as the University of Kentucky's next athletic director. The petition's traction grew after MSU men's basketball coach Tom Izzo called on the university's alumni base to stand up. "I've had it. This is self-inflicted," Izzo said on June 15th. "We just lost the best president that may have ever been here, maybe. One of the best, and there's other dominoes that get affected when things go wrong like that. I'm very upset about it, and I'm sick of it." The MSU board also includes trustees Rebecca Behar Cook, Renee Nacky Jefferson, Sandy Pierce, Brianna T. Scott, and Kelly T. Bay. The petition does not mention them or provide a reason why they are not targeted. What happens if a trustee resigns? If a trustee resigns from his or her seat, the sitting governor would appoint a replacement to complete the remainder of their term. Governor Gretchen Whitmer most recently appointed Pierce, an executive at Huntington National Bank, to serve the remainder of former trustee Pat O'Keefe's term. O'Keefe resigned in November of 2022, 2 years after he was elected, saying he did not trust the board anymore after having concerns about Title IX reports. His term began in January of 2021 and runs through December of 2029. Can trustees be removed? Trustees can be removed from their position, but it happens very rarely. At present, the only option boards have to remove a member is to refer the matter to the governor. In March of 2024, the MSU Board of Trustees voted 6-2 to censure and refer misconduct allegations against Denno and Vassar to Whitmer, asking her to remove the two from their positions after a $2.4 million independent investigation found that both had violated the university's ethics code. The report found that Vassar, who was sitting board chair at the time, accepted free tickets and travel on a donor's plane for herself and her daughter, and met with former Dean Sanjay Gupta to settle a lawsuit following his forced resignation, among other issues. She has repeatedly said the report was flawed. Denno was found to have been too involved in the review of the mass shooting on MSU's campus February 13th of 2023. More than a year later, Whitmer declined the request to remove the trustees, though by no means indicates a condoning of the conduct alleged in the referral. Whitmer's deputy legal counsel, Amy Leshinsky, wrote in a letter to then MSU board chair Kelly Tebay. Changes to legislation could be coming. After Guskowitz announced his plans to leave MSU for Clemson, blaming trustee dissent and tension as one of the reasons, legislators pushed for a change in the state constitution regarding how board members are seated. Michigan is one of just four states in the country that elects its university board members, seating the MSU, University of Michigan, and Wayne State boards through a statewide vote. A joint resolution gaining bipartisan support could get an item on the ballot for voters to decide whether the state constitution should be amended, aligning the three universities with the state's other 12, which seat trustees through an appointment process. The joint resolution would need to pass with a two-thirds majority in both the House and Senate before being placed on the ballot for the Michigan electorate to vote on. If the measure receives a majority, the Michigan constitution would be amended. Elected trustees could be recalled by a citizen vote. If citizens wanted to put in the work for a recall on any specific candidate, signatures need to be collected from at least 25% of the number of electors from the most recent gubernatorial election, according to the Michigan Bar Journal. During the 2022 gubernatorial election, more than 4.4 million votes were cast, meaning a trustee recall process would require more than 1.1 million valid signatures from registered voters. Signatures must be collected within a 180-day period. And more on the issues at Michigan State. With chaos at the top, Michigan State stuck in its own way again. Why is Michigan State University embroiled in constantly self-created controversy? It's a question I've been asked many times over the years by alumni, fans, and even those in the highest positions of power. If it was a simple answer, it would have been fixed years ago. But you can't spell dysfunctional mess without MSU. That has been the case athletically for about 55 years, save for a 10-year period of Camelot in the 2010s. The prevailing years have been spent with infighting among university presidents, board of trustee members, coaches, and faculty, and that began long before anyone knew the name Larry Nassar. So I asked the same questions to Tom Izzo on Monday, June 15th, in the wake of Athletic Director Jay Batt's departure to Kentucky, the impending departure of President Kevin Guskowitz, and amid more turmoil that has plagued the land-grant institution since John Hanna's Renaissance run as the school's leader from 1941 to 1969. Why can't MSU get out of its own way? Michigan hasn't had it so easy either. Neither has Wayne State, said Mark Izzo, the 71-year-old Basketball Hall of Famer who has worked almost his entire professional life at MSU since arriving in 1983 as a 28-year-old graduate assistant coach. I think Michigan State people have to take ownership of their university. We have as many living alums as any university in the country, probably. We got to speak up. We've got to speak up. We've got to band together. I think it's really important that in time of need that you band together. That's why I've always been such a proponent of either having our people or getting our kind of people. Same thing we do in recruiting. If only it was that easy. Izzo is correct about issues at the other two state universities, which have elected governing boards, both of which also have had significant controversies over the past decade. However, the proximity of MSU in East Lansing to the political sway from the state capital in Lansing and the school's history of internal conflict have made it a seemingly perpetual flashpoint of friction ever after Hanna left and the 1970s began. Since Hanna's 28-year tenure ended, MSU has had 14 different full-time or interim presidents. Only two, M. Peter McPherson, 1993 to 2004, and Luanna K. Simon, 2005 to 2018, have lasted more than a decade in the president position. Since Simon's resignation amid the Nassar scandal in January of 2018, there have been three interim presidents and one acting president. Neither of the full-time presidents, Samuel Stanley from 2019 to 2022, and Guskowitz since March 4th of 2024 have made it 40 months on the job. Guskowitz, who accepted the president position at Clemson in late May, remains in position without a departure date. The Board of Trustees is an 8-member elected body that always seems either at odds with each other or fighting with the leadership that it hires. It was something that Guskowitz sought assurances on before he took the job, and it ultimately provided the impetus for his impending exit. In Guskowitz, Izzo said he believed that MSU had found the right fit. We're raising more money than we ever thought to raise. He's out more than anybody I've ever seen. He's got a warm and fuzzy. People trust him. They trust him, Izzo said of Guskowitz. He shakes your hand and looks you in the eye. He was a freaking athletic trainer, and he became an Einstein president. Doesn't that tell you at all? He's still a beer and a burger guy, if you're allowed to be that as president. He's everything that is what I've always dreamed and hoped for Michigan State, a blue-collar, regular guy that can do extraordinary things. But Guskowitz's brief and fractious tenure is nothing new along the banks of the Red Cedar. Harvard-educated Clifton Wharton, who did not share the same embrace of athletics as his predecessor Hanna, took over MSU from 1970 to 1977 and navigated the college campus protest era, along with conflicts with his board of trustees. Wharton oversaw the football program getting placed on major probation after an NCAA investigation, then broomed out almost all of the top athletic leadership in 1976. Football coach Denny Stoltz, men's basketball coach Gus Ganakis, and athletic director Bert Smith all were fired. After getting MSU football back to a Rose Bowl in 1987 for the first time since his mentor Duffy Doherty in 1966, George Perlis and then-President John DiBiagio ran into conflict when Perlis took over as athletic director in 1990. That lasted 2 years before DiBiagio demanded Perlis pick one job or the other. DiBiagio hired merely Dean Baker as his replacement athletic director, then promptly left MSU himself for Tufts University. Perlis eventually was fired as football coach by DiBiagio's replacement, McPherson, near the end of the 1994 season, and vacated wins and another probation followed, though Perlis was cleared of wrongdoing by the NCAA. Perlis sued MSU in 1995 for breach of contract and age discrimination, but eventually dropped the lawsuit 2 months later. He eventually returned to MSU as an elected member of the Board of Trustees in 2006, serving from 2007 until November of 2018. He resigned for health reasons at the end of a hectic year that included fallout from the Nassar conviction, the resignation of Simon, and then athletic director Mark Hollis, and scrutiny into sexual assault allegations surrounding the school's football and basketball programs. The athletic director position has been just as tumultuous as the presidential seat. Since legendary football coach Clarence Biggie Munn held the position for 18 years, from 1954 to 1972, MSU has gone through 13 athletic directors and will be looking for a 14th with Batt's departure after a little more than a year. Hollis from 2007 to 2018 and Doug Weaver from 1980 to 1990 are the only ones who held the position for more than 5 years. Amid that constant turnover, Izzo, over the past 31 years as men's basketball coach, emerged as the face of the university in many ways, from winning the 2000 national championship to embodying the same ethos he sees in Guskowitz with his own journey from Iron Mountain and Northern Michigan University to MSU in 1983 as a graduate assistant. I've been without a lot of people in higher leadership positions. You know what? I'm still standing, still winning, Izzo said. I love my football coach, Pat Fitzgerald, and my hockey coach, Adam Nightingale. They were the first two guys to call me last week. Their words were, let's go. Those of us that have been through the other stuff, let's go. It's a rallying point right now, though, because we've been divided, and I don't think it's a 50-50 divide or a 60-40 or an 80-20. It's a couple of people look at things one way and a lot of people look at them the other way. But it'll be a cold day in hell before I don't think this is still one of the great universities in the country. Izzo called Guskowitz, a native of Latrobe, Pennsylvania, who was hired away from North Carolina by MSU in late 2023, the perfect fit for here. Doesn't mean he wouldn't have been the perfect fit somewhere else. It doesn't mean somebody else wouldn't be perfect at MSU. I just think he's the right guy for this job, Izzo said of Guskowitz. And it's sad, and people better realize it's sad. And don't believe all the garbage out there. He's not afraid of warm weather or cold weather. He loved it here. I know that. And this is self-inflicted, which takes it back to the question no one can answer. Why don't we get out of our own way? I don't know, Izzo said. The media's got something to do with it. We'll see what the Michigan State people think, because their basketball coach is frustrated. And don't anyone in this room think and say, well, you're powerful. If I was powerful, this wouldn't be the way. Power is in the majority. Power is when everybody gets together. Power is when, to me, you don't use the media. Of course, the media's job is to ask questions of the people in power. The elected board of trustees and the university presidents, administrators, faculty, and coaches who are servants of the public at state and federally funded institutions. Their answers become more challenging as the tax dollars seem to diminish year over year. Tuition continues to soar to ever-increasing highs, and salaries of top employees at MSU and other schools continue to multiply amid academic cuts and budget deficits. The board's responsibility is to those taxpayers first and foremost, to ensure MSU is acting in a fiscally responsible manner. The trustees' overarching mission is to provide the educational opportunities that land-grant institutions represent within their communities and ultimately leave MSU a better place than when they arrived. Athletics, considered the front porch of the university, is an important part of that. But nothing is secure if the whole house is ablaze, and right now MSU is experiencing a raging inferno of instability. Again. And those comments were by Chris Solari from the Free Press. Michigan State football nabs three-star Don Spillers III from Detroit King. Pat Fitzgerald won a Big Ten recruiting battle for a key in-state prospect. Don Spillers III from Detroit Martin Luther King picked Michigan State football over Illinois at a ceremony at his school on Monday, June 15th. The three-star safety athlete had Illinois as his other finalist and also had offers from Michigan, Maryland, Purdue, and a number of other Power Four programs. The 6'2", 195-pound Spillers is ranked the number 63 athlete and number 881 overall player in the 2027 recruiting class, according to 247sports.com. He is considered the 14th best prospect in the state. Spillers also has played wide receiver and running back on offense, cornerback on defense, and returns kicks and punts for the Crusaders. He also wrestled and ran track. That gives Fitzgerald 15 commitments in his first full recruiting cycle after being hired on December 1st. Spillers is the third player from Michigan to give his pledge, along with Brighton offensive tackle Jack Carlson and East Grand Rapids offensive lineman Grant Adloff. The 2027 class is ranked number 39 overall. And the Lansing State Journal is moving their offices to the Marshall Street Armory. The Lansing State Journal will relocate its offices in July, moving from downtown to leased space a short drive down Michigan Avenue at the Marshall Street Armory. The Lansing State Journal has spent the past decade at the Knapp Center at 300 South Washington Square in downtown Lansing. Previously, the newspaper was headquartered in its own building for 65 years at the corner of Lenawee Street and Grand Avenue. After 10 years in one of Lansing's historic downtown buildings, we're excited to be moving into another historical landmark, the Marshall Street Armory, LSJ executive editor Al Wilson said. While the LSJ has been downtown for decades, we serve the entire region. The Armory best fit the needs we have for office space. Its central location off Michigan Avenue between the Capitol and MSU was key in our decision. The Armory at 330 Washington Street, just south of Lansing Eastern High School, was home to the 119th Field Artillery of the Michigan National Guard for more than 80 years, until the unit was decommissioned in 2007. The 37,000-square-foot building was used to host concerts, weddings, boxing matches, and even circuses over the years. Lansing developer Pat Gillespie bought the building in 2010, made wide-ranging renovations that kept the historical feel of the building, and reopened it in 2012 with numerous office spaces and meeting rooms. The Armory is now home to several nonprofit organizations and is also the headquarters for Gillespie's development firm, the Gillespie Group. For decades, both the Marshall Street Armory and the Lansing State Journal have stood as symbols of service, resilience, and community in Greater Lansing, said Gillespie, who is founder and CEO of the Gillespie Group. Bringing these two historic institutions together under one roof is a meaningful reminder that honoring our past can help inspire an even stronger future. The LSJ has occupied a portion of the third floor of the Knapp Center, a former department store that is now commercial and residential space. The newspaper will maintain offices there through the first week of July. The LSJ's move-in date at the Armory is expected to be July 6th. The newspaper's new address will be Lansing State Journal, 330 Marshall Street, Suite 201, Lansing, Michigan, 48912. RFK Jr. pans processed food during a visit to Charlotte's Country Mill. U.S. Secretary of Health and Human Services Robert F. Kennedy Jr. urged Americans Tuesday to eat less processed food and more fresh staples such as meat, fruit, vegetables, and whole grains. Kennedy visited a Charlotte apple orchard, speaking at an event hosted by the America First Policy Institute's Healthy America Initiative. Other panelists included Michigan Farm Bureau representatives and U.S. Rep. Tom Barrett, a Charlotte Republican who is seeking re-election in the swing Lansing-based 7th Congressional District. Kennedy touted Trump administration policies that require more fresh foods to be offered through food subsidy programs such as SNAP, WIC, and school lunches in an effort to tackle obesity and chronic disease. This is going to change the dietary culture in our country, and it's going to dramatically change the course of American health, Kennedy said at the Country Mill Apple Orchard. Barrett, who helped facilitate Tuesday's event, said the conversation was needed to tackle growing obesity and chronic disease issues in the U.S. We know that the least expensive medicine that we have is the food that we put into our body, Barrett said. Kennedy's meeting Tuesday with Barrett marked the second of three Michigan visits with the White House cabinet members in 2 days. On Monday, Barrett met with U.S. Secretary of Energy Chris Wright in Lansing, and later Tuesday, the congressman was expected to meet with U.S. Secretary of Housing and Urban Development Scott Turner in Lansing. Barrett's bid for re-election in the 7th Congressional District is expected to be tight. And as of June 6th, he was the only Republican in a battleground House district to have received an endorsement from groups associated with Kennedy that support the Trump's administration Make America Healthy Again, or MAHA, agenda, Politico reported. Barrett first won the district in 2024 by 3.7 percentage points against former state Senator Curtis Hertel, an East Lansing Democrat who now serves as the Michigan Democratic Party chairman. In November, he'll face one of three Democratic candidates, former Ambassador Bridget Brink, community organizer William Lawrence, and former U.S. Navy SEAL Matt Mazdam. Tuesday's panel was interrupted briefly by Ashley Myers, a DeWitt nurse who unveiled a red robe at the start of the discussion and shouted questions about affordable health care toward the end of the panel. "What about affordable health care?" Myers shouted. She was escorted from the barn where the panel took place, at which point a second audience member also noted that her health care cost had increased. Barrett noted that there needs to be better regulations on companies regarding how much in federal funding is going to patients and how much is getting skimmed off for bureaucratic administrative cost. Ahead of Tuesday's panel, Myers said she was interested in speaking with Barrett and Kennedy about universal health care and the effects that cuts in the One Big Beautiful Bill to Medicaid and Medicare have had on people's access to health care. Myers acknowledged those weren't necessarily Republican talking points, but felt there should be a collaborative discussion on better access, a discussion she said hadn't been entertained by Barrett's team or the GOP at large. If they want to save money and actually make people healthy, they'll listen to the experts and evidence that tells us exactly what we need to do, Myers told the Detroit News. It's just an investment, and we didn't even get a part of the way through that investment before they attacked it and ripped it apart. Kennedy spoke at length during the panel about the importance of Americans eating whole foods, as well as learning again to cook their own food and eat with family. He even spoke at one point about a meat and fermented foods diet he adopted for a period, and convinced several people in Trump's cabinet, including Vice President J.D. Vance, to follow. "It's probably the best-shaped cabinet that has ever been," said the nephew of slain President John F. Kennedy. Hannah Anderson, Senior Director for America First Policy Institute's Healthy America, praised the work of the Trump administration in targeting better food options for children. "I love that the department started with the most vulnerable," Anderson said. "We're starting with kids in school, starting with kids in Head Start, we're starting with kids on formula, and really find ways to pursue the dietary guidelines for the most vulnerable so that we finally have generations who are going back to normal, which is outliving the generation before them." Ben LaCrosse, president of the Michigan Farm Bureau and a participant on Tuesday's panel, said the Trump administration has elevated the conversation around agriculture. "I think it's been a great shift in the conversation about where our foods come from and eating whole foods for healthy Americans." The meeting with Kennedy was held at Country Mill Farm, an apple orchard and wedding venue in Charlotte that came into the public eye almost a decade ago when the city of East Lansing excluded it from its farmers market because Country Mill refused a gay couple seeking to hold their wedding there. Country Mill won a lawsuit in 2021 against the city on free speech and freedom of religion grounds, a case that carried about $825,000 in damages and attorney fees for the city of East Lansing. Donna Brandenburg, a former Republican candidate for governor and current chairwoman of the U.S. Taxpayers Party in Michigan, said she attended Tuesday's panel because she is concerned about the effect corporate consolidation has had on the healthcare industry. The whole MAHA agenda is about addressing problems that real people have that are affecting them daily, having to do with health and how to increase the quality of their lives, Brandon Berg said. Juneteenth events are planned across Greater Lansing. Where to celebrate? Juneteenth, a federal holiday commemorating the end of U.S. slavery, is June 19th, and several events are happening across Greater Lansing. The annual 517 Juneteenth weekend is scheduled for June 18th through 21st in Lansing's Rio Town, and some events for a separate Lansing Juneteenth celebration have already taken place. Here's more to know about some main events happening in Lansing and elsewhere. The Lansing Juneteenth celebration kicked off earlier this month at Lansing Community College. Remaining activities include a 5:30 p.m. Thursday, June 18th essay scholarship and art program at the Michigan Library and Historical Center at 702 West Kalamazoo Street. A Juneteenth Flag Day event is also planned for 11 a.m. June 19th at Lansing City Hall. A Juneteenth Freedom Festival will happen 4 p.m. to 8:30 p.m. June 19th and 11 a.m. to 8:30 p.m. June 20th at St. Joseph Park at 2125 West Hillsdale Street. The 517 Juneteenth weekend is scheduled to happen June 18th through 21st. Activities include a 6 p.m. June 18th seminar, Healthy People Creating Healthy Communities at the Cadillac Room, and a 4:30 p.m. June 19th ice cream social in the Riverview Church parking lot. Both locations share the same address, 1115 South Washington Avenue. The seminar is requesting an RSVP. A main event festival will happen 3:30 to 11 p.m. on June 20th in Rio Town, featuring live music, vendors, a food court, a kids zone, and more. A Father's Day jazz night featuring Horn and Holland will close out the weekend at 6 p.m. June 21st at the Cadillac Room. And in other events on June 16th, this is in past, there was a Unity Fest at Sharp Park in Delta Township. And then Golf Week says that this Lansing area course is among the best in Michigan. Golf Week recently ranked the best public access courses in each state and named Bath Township's Eagle Eye one of the top 20 that you can play in Michigan. Arcadia Bluffs in Northwest Lower Peninsula and Gray Walls near Marquette in the Upper Peninsula topped the list, but you can find great golf in every corner of the state, according to the Golf Week ranking. Eagle Eye, part of the venture that includes Hawk Hollow, Timber Ridge, Woodside Golf Course, The Falcon, and Little Hawk, ranked 8th in Michigan. The course has received numerous accolades over the years by such publications as Golf Advisor, Golf Digest, and Michigan Golf, among others. Chris Lutzky, in collaboration with Pete Dye, designed the Link-style golf course with five sets of tees that stretches to 7,300 yards. In 2016, Eagle Eye was the host to the 105th Michigan Amateur, and the course will host the event again this year from June 29th to July 3rd. The course has also hosted the 2020 Men's NCAA Regional and 2023 event with Michigan State University hosting. And that will end the reading of the Lansing State Journal from WKAR Radio Reading Service. Here is David Brooks with the reading of the Detroit News and Free Press.
1: Thanks, Sue. I'll start with international news. G7 leaders demand ceasefire in Lebanon, welcome Iran deal. Leaders of the G7 countries demanded a ceasefire in Lebanon on Wednesday and said they will diversify energy supply routes to reduce dependence on the Strait of Hormuz in response to the war in Iran, as they welcomed an interim deal to end the conflict. The leaders met for a summit in the French town of Evian-les-Bains on Lake Geneva, while details of the U.S.-Iran ceasefire agreement trickled out of Washington and Tehran ahead of its formal unveiling expected on Friday across the nearby Swiss border. The U.S.-Iran agreement is expected to launch negotiations toward a final settlement to end the war, which has killed more than 7,000 people, mostly in Iran and Lebanon. We underline the need for the negotiation to address the threats posed by Iran in the region and beyond and ensure that they never obtain a nuclear weapon, the leader said in a statement. The summit gave U.S. President Donald Trump a chance to present his deal with Iran to major allies Britain, Canada, France, Germany, Italy, and Japan. They mostly share Washington's concerns about Iran's nuclear program and other issues, but never endorsed his decision to go to war and worry that Tehran gained leverage by withstanding the superpower onslaught and asserting control over the strait. The leaders said they were ready to contribute to the implementation of the accord with a coalition led by Britain and France set to help secure shipping once the Strait of Hormuz reopens, as expected on Friday. The Memorandum of Understanding signed by Washington and Tehran this week, though yet to be made public, extends a ceasefire announced in April by another 60 days to allow the warring countries to negotiate a permanent truce. The U.S. president appears to have achieved little of what he said he wanted at the outset of the war. Iran's theocratic government remains in place. Its stockpile of highly enriched uranium has not been surrendered. Its ballistic missile capabilities have not been destroyed, and it has not ended its support for anti-Israeli militias like Hezbollah in Lebanon. Trump said the agreement states that Iran will not have a nuclear weapon, a restatement of Iran's official position since the 1970s, and U.S. officials say further discussions will lead to the removal or destruction of its enriched uranium stockpile. But ending the war on such terms could still expose Trump to criticism, including from hawks within its own Republican Party ahead of midterm elections in November. One of the biggest questions still hanging over the truce is the fate of Lebanon, which Israel invaded in March to root out Hezbollah after the militant group fired across the border in solidarity with Tehran following U.S.-Israeli strikes on Iran. Israeli forces still occupy a swath of southern Lebanon, where more than a million people have been driven from their homes while Hezbollah remains undefeated. Iran says the ceasefire must also end hostilities in Lebanon and that a permanent deal must lead to an Israeli withdrawal. Israel, which was excluded from the U.S.-Iran peace negotiations, says it will not withdraw and reserves the right to use military force. That has opened up a rift between Israel and the United States, with Trump publicly berating his wartime ally, Israeli Prime Minister Benjamin Netanyahu. On Tuesday, Trump said at the summit that he was not happy with the way Israel had handled itself. Without us, without the United States, there would be no Israel. Without me, there would be no Israel because no other president was willing to do what I did, Trump said. In their statement, the G7 leaders called for an immediate, robust ceasefire in Lebanon and the disarmament of Hezbollah. A Hezbollah spokesperson told Reuters the group believed Iran would not agree to a permanent truce if the Israeli occupation did not end. After decades of U.S. and international financial sanctions that pushed Iran's economy to the brink, a peace deal could deliver economic benefits. The memorandum includes a $300 billion reconstruction fund paid for by neighboring Gulf states if Iran complies with other terms. In the coming 60 days, negotiators will return to difficult issues such as the future of Iran's nuclear program, but Iran's support for regional militia group and its missile arsenal do not appear to be on the agenda in what would amount to major U.S. concessions. Oil prices fell again on Wednesday and prospects for the reopening of the Strait of Hormuz with Brent crude futures LCO C1 below $80, but at their lowest level since the opening salvos of the U.S.-Iran conflict. A senior U.S. official said the U.S. will waive sanctions on Iranian oil under the deal to end the war, raising the prospect of millions of additional barrels of supply, though industry officials say Middle East oil and gas output will take months to fully recover. The G7 leaders said they had committed to accelerate the diversification of energy supply routes in order to reduce global vulnerability to the Strait of Hormuz and to increase our energy stocks. In a related story, Iran deal includes $300 billion fund, more than half of which already committed, sources says. A $300 billion private fund designated to trigger investment into Iran is outlined in the U.S.-Iran framework agreement, and more than half that sum has already been committed, a source with direct knowledge of the deal told Reuters. The fund is designated to give both sides an economic incentive to include a final deal to end the war, said the source, who spoke on condition of anonymity because the plan has not yet been announced as Washington and Tehran prepared to sign on Friday. The fund's existence has been previously reported, but Reuters is revealing for the first time that more than half of the amount has already been committed and that it will be comprised entirely of private sector funds. U.S. and Iranian officials said on Sunday they had agreed on a framework to end their war, which began when U.S. and Israeli forces attacked Iran on February 28th, halt the U.S. blockade of Iran, and open the Strait of Hormuz, a key supply route for global oil and gas. The new fund is a private investment vehicle, not a reconstruction or reparations program, and will not include any government money or grants, the source said, adding that companies based in the U.S., the Gulf, Arab states, Asia, South America, and Africa have agreed to commit financing. Investments pledged span energy, logistics, manufacturing, and transport, the source said. U.S. President Donald Trump pushed back on Wednesday against any characterization of the fund as a U.S. investment. We're not investing. We're not putting up 10 cents, he said, adding that he was not asking Gulf countries to invest either. I would say they won't be doing it for a while until they find out the behavior. It's a behavior thing, but we are not investing, he said on the sidelines of the G7 summit in France. A White House spokeswoman had earlier pointed to a CBS interview with Vice President J.D. Vance in which he said Iran could gain access to a $300 billion reconstruction fund backed by Gulf states if it complies with the agreement. A senior Iranian source told Reuters that Tehran had originally sought $400 billion as compensation for war damages from the U.S., but Washington had said it would not provide it. The idea for the fund, which is to be named the Reconstruction and Development Fund, then emerged. The mechanism envisages regional countries contributing in various ways, the Iranian source said. These include securing loans, establishing credit lines, or directly financing the reconstruction of sites damaged in the war, including facilities such as the Mubaraka steel complex, refineries, airports, and more broadly, infrastructure affected by the conflict. Iran, one of the Middle East's largest economies, has attracted almost no significant foreign direct investment in the past four decades, frozen out of global capital markets by successive waves of U.S. and international sanctions. The country has the world's second largest proven natural gas reserves and the fourth largest proven oil reserves. It also has a young, educated population of more than 92 million people, a diversified industrial base, and significant untapped potential in sectors ranging from petrochemicals and mining to tourism and agriculture. The investment fund is entirely separate from a parallel negotiating track over the lifting of U.S. sanctions and the release of Iranian sovereign assets frozen abroad, the source with knowledge of the deal said, describing the two as distinct financial mechanisms with different purposes and timelines. The fund will not be created or become operational until a final and satisfactory deal is concluded. The memorandum of understanding, once signed, is intended to structure the process over the next 60 days. It'll only be created once the final deal is signed, the source said. During these 60 days, the fund administrators will work with Iranians and investors to plan and scope projects. Iran's foreign ministry and Pakistan's foreign ministry, which helped mediate the investment fund deal, did not immediately respond to requests for comment. In Monday's CBS interview, Vance said Iran could gain access to $300 billion reconstruction fund backed by Gulf states if it complies with an agreement with Washington, including dismantling its nuclear program, eliminating its stockpile of enriched material, and accepting a stringent inspection and enforcement regime. The source would not say how the fund will be administered or by whom, noting that key details were still to be worked out. The source named companies from South Korea, Japan, Singapore, Malaysia, and the U.S. among those that had made commitments but declined to provide a comprehensive list. The 60-day memorandum is a framework, not a final agreement, and U.S. and Iranian negotiators are expected to work across multiple tracks during that period, covering nuclear sanctions and regional security issues. Records reveal $600 million estimate for Trump's ballroom project, with half from taxpayers. 5 months after the demolition of the White House's East Wing, Donald Trump claimed that the project to construct a massive ballroom and bunker in its place would cost up to $400 million and that private donors would pay for all of it. "This is taxpayer-free. We have no taxpayer putting up 10 cents," Trump told reporters in the Oval Office on March 31st, describing the project as including a bomb, shelters, and major medical facilities. But a detailed project summary prepared for the White House by the contractor more than 3 weeks before Trump's comments estimated the total construction cost at $600 million, with more than half coming from taxpayers, according to a copy of the contractor estimate obtained by the Washington Post. By the time Trump made his comments in March, the federal government had already approved more than a dozen payments to the contractor overseeing the work, Clark Construction, totaling tens of millions of dollars in public funds, according to a log in the contractor's invoices obtained by the Post. Since first announcing the East Wing project last July, Trump has repeatedly said that the price tag would not exceed $400 million and that private donations routed through a nonprofit would cover its entire cost. At other times, he has said that the Secret Service and the military would contribute security enhancements without elaborating on the price of those upgrades. Multiple project summaries provided to the White House by Clark Construction show that internal cost estimates have been significantly higher than administration officials have acknowledged in public comments or court filings. They also show that the work was projected to rely heavily on taxpayer dollars from the moment it was announced. The White House did not answer questions about the internal cost estimates or taxpayer funding. President Trump and generous American patriots are funding the ballroom to the tune of approximately $400 million, which will be a secure and appropriate venue for presidents for generations to come, White House spokesman Davis Engel wrote in a statement. A spokesman for McLean, Virginia-based Clark Construction, said all project details are confidential and referred questions to the White House. The Post obtained 6 cost estimates for the entire East Wing project dated from July 2025 to March of this year that show an increasing price tag as well as the expected sources of funding. Those records, as well as invoice logs and correspondence, provide the clearest accounting yet of Trump's most ambitious construction project in the nation's capital. The project is deeply unpopular with most Americans, and even some Republican lawmakers have balked at its funding. When the White House first announced a plan to build a ballroom on July 31, 2025, it said in a news release that contributions from Trump and other patriot donors would cover the cost of the project, which it said would be around $200 million. The White House added that the United States Secret Service will provide the necessary security enhancements and modifications. There was no mention of an underground military bunker. The records obtained by the Post show that the administration and Clark worked hand in hand starting last June to determine the scope and cost of the construction. White House officials received a preliminary estimate dated July 11th, projecting that construction would cost $270 million, with over $100 million coming from taxpayers through the Secret Service and the White House Military Office, the records show. Emails from that time show that administration officials plan to use $3.6 million of Secret Service money to cover initial expenses for site preparation before demolition. A White House lawyer explained in an email to colleagues on July 30th that she had added a line to contract language to tie the project more closely to security-related issues since the U.S. Secret Service is providing the funding. "We believe this edit is important to comply with fiscal law principles," wrote Caroline C. Hunter, general counsel in the White House Office of Administration. Hunter did not respond to messages seeking comment. More than $1.6 million in Secret Service funds was also budgeted to cover part of the demolition itself, according to cost estimate. The U.S. Secret Service did not provide answers to questions before publication of this report. Three contracting and procurement experts who reviewed the documents at the Post's request said that the demolition of the East Wing appeared to fall outside the scope of the Secret Service's mission of protecting government leaders. "That is a stretch," said Anthony Costa, a former General Services Administration official who oversaw complex government real estate projects during a career that spanned four presidential administrations. "How is that something Secret Service should do and fund?" October 22nd, in the same week Clark began demolishing the East Wing, Trump told reporters that the price had risen to $300 million. He said that the military was involved, but the project would be paid for 100% by me and some friends of mine. However, a project summary dated October 20th, the day the demolition began, shows that Clark expected the full project to cost $478 million. Taxpayers were expected to fund nearly half of that, the documents show. Speaking of the White House in December, Trump said the costs would reach $400 million. "We're donating a building that's approximately $400 million," he said. By March, Clark had informed the White House that the project costs had increased to $600 million. A project summary dated March 5th shows that nearly half of that, $293 million, was expected to come from private sources. The estimate said an additional $155 million would come from the Secret Service, $149 million from the White House Military Office, and $3 million from executive residents, all sources funded by taxpayers. That month, the administration acknowledged that the project included underground security features, including what Trump has described as a hospital. A court issued an injunction in March, pausing the construction above ground, but allowing work to continue on the secure underground bunker after a historic preservation group filed a lawsuit arguing the White House had failed to seek necessary reviews. In April, an alleged would-be assassin attempted to access the House Correspondents Association dinner before he was apprehended by law enforcement. Within days, the administration said that rebuilding the East Wing, including the ballroom, was a national security imperative. Trump and some elected Republicans said a new ballroom could more securely host events like the Correspondents Dinner. Senator Lindsey Graham, a Republican from South Carolina, and others introduced legislation that would have authorized $400 million in spending to upgrade the presidential ballroom and strengthen the White House's security infrastructure. Seven Republican senators joined Democrats to block the idea. President Trump indicated that the ballroom was going to be built with private donations, said Susan Collins, one of the senators who opposed it. "I think that's a commitment that should be kept." In May, with the legislative proposal pending, Trump provided reporters with another update showing off the construction site and saying all the parts of the project were intertwined. "This is one well-knit building. One thing doesn't work without the other," he said. Here in Michigan, the wife of ex-Speaker Lee Chatfield takes plea deal in embezzlement case. Another person with ties to former Michigan House Speaker Lee Chatfield has entered into a plea agreement with the government ahead of the levering Republicans' legal defense in an impending trial over the alleged mishandling of thousands of dollars raised through political funds during his time in office. This time, it's his wife and previous co-defendant Stephanie Chatfield. Stephanie Chatfield pleaded guilty to one count of embezzlement of between $200,000 to $100,000 accretion from 200 to 1,000 from a nonprofit organization in Ingham County 30th Circuit Court. Attorney General Dana Nessel's office announced Tuesday, June 16th. As part of the plea agreement, Stephanie Chatfield is expected to avoid any jail time and instead serve a term of probation, per Nessel's office. She previously faced two felony embezzlement counts that each carried maximum penalties of up to 10 years in prison, if convicted, after state prosecutors accused the Chatfields of misappropriating thousands in funds from political nonprofits. Lee Chatfield faces trial on 13 embezzlement and conspiracy charges in the 30th Circuit Court. Stephanie Chatfield's sentencing date is scheduled for July 20th in front of 30th Circuit Judge Morgan Cole. Her attorney, Matt Newberg, said over email the plea agreement results in dismissal of previous charges as well as keeping a criminal conviction off her record. Lee Chatfield has pleaded not guilty to all charges. His attorney, Mary Chartier, said in an email that the plea agreement Stephanie Chatfield entered into appears to be a thoughtful and reasonable one based on the facts and circumstances of the case. Nonprofits and 501c4 organizations are meant to support the public welfare and well-being. They're not a personal slush fund for the politically connected, Nessel said in a statement. These are strictly regulated accounts, and that regulation relies in part on honest operations and truthful financial reporting. When public oversight fails to hold their operators accountable to their mission and their donors, my office will act to maintain the public integrity, including, when necessary, by securing criminal convictions such as this one. Last year, an Ingham County judge bound the Chatfields over for trial. State prosecutors said they used funds raised through 501c4 nonprofit accounts for things personal in nature. Witness testimony from the preliminary exam stated that one such fund, controlled by Lee Chatfield, the Peninsula Fund, paid off nearly the entirety of a $153,000 credit card balance. A forensic accountant hired by prosecutors testified many of the purchases on the card didn't appear to line up with the Peninsula Fund's stated goals. During the preliminary exam, Chartier argued that responsibility for ensuring the Chatfield spending was compliant with state law belonged to the law firm managing the nonprofit's account. The most serious charge Lee Chatfield faces carries a maximum of 20 years prison sentence if convicted. Because the Peninsula Fund and other nonprofits tied to the probe are now defunct, Stephanie Chatfield is unlikely to be ordered to pay any restitution, according to Nessel's office. Stephanie Chatfield became the third individual tied to this case of the former speaker to enter a plea agreement with Nessel's office. Two former aides to Lee Chatfield, Ann and Rob Menard, both took plea deals with prosecutors last year and agreed to testify as government witnesses at Lee Chatfield's trial. The Menards previously faced charges of embezzling from and defrauding political committees, including during Lee Chatfield's time as speaker. As a key aide to former speaker, Ann Menard's agreement to testify is likely a boost to the state's prosecution against Lee Chatfield. The former speaker had a reputation as a strong fundraiser, and Ann Menard's testimony can possibly give prosecutors a window into how hundreds of thousands of dollars flowed through political nonprofits. Michigan Treasury hires UIA vendor, gets MIDAS touch. new and pricey software, tens of thousands of letters auto-generated by a state agency that falsely accused Michigan residents of wrongdoing and or financial error, and the same state vendor in both cases. When the Michigan Treasury Department purchased a new $68.7 million individual income tax system in 2024, it turned to Fast Enterprises, LLC, the same Colorado company that provided the Michigan Unemployment Insurance Agency with the $47 million MIDAS, or Michigan Integrated Data Automated System, the state began using in 2013. Early this year, using its new GenTax system for the first time, Treasury incorrectly sent to taxpayers about 27,000 letters titled Notice of Adjustment, as first reported by the Detroit Free Press on April 23rd. Many of those taxpayers were told to pay more and did so without knowing the auto-generated letters were sent in error, according to June 16th testimony before the House Oversight Committee. Others received erroneous notices of late penalty assessments and interest, the committee was told.

0: WKAR Radio Reading Service is intended for the use of persons who are blind, visually impaired, or may not be able to hold a book or newspaper. By continuing to listen, you verify that you qualify within one of these categories. 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
1: Defended the agency's choice of vendor. The Michigan Department of Treasury reviewed proposals and received feedback from other states regarding the Gentax product, Treasury spokesman Ron Liu said in an email. Following a competitive bidding process, the department selected the Gentax system. This tax administration platform is used by more than half of the revenue agencies across the country. Treasury officials who testified June 16th before the House Oversight Committee were not asked about the choice of vendor. They said Gentax is much more efficient than the antiquated system it replaced, and in addition to other improved features, is much better at detecting possible fraud. Yes, there was a mistake, Kavita Kale, deputy treasurer in charge of the revenue services, told the committee. We owned it, we problem solved it, we implemented the changes, and that's the best we can do. Katrina Lachiri, director of the Tax Administration Services Bureau, told the committee the 227,000 erroneous notices were the result of a system misreading a calculation field. There's more, but that will end the reading of the Detroit News and Free Press from WKAR Radio Reading Service. Your readers were Sue Garrity and David Brooks. Good day.
0: The reading material you hear on WKAR Radio Reading Service is shared with you thanks to the Chafee Amendment to the Copyright Act, which allows us to make published works accessible to those with print disabilities. Partly cloudy skies this morning, turning cloudy this afternoon with periods of rain, a high of 69. Thunderstorms likely tonight, then a chance of scattered thunderstorms overnight, a low of 59. Clouds again on Thursday with a high 69. 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
2: This program is intended for a print-impaired audience and is brought to you by Mind's Eye.
3: This is from the June edition of Prevention magazine. It's called The Eager Guinea Pigs. Many women are using powerful prescription drugs, ones that haven't been studied, to treat what ails them. Others taking these meds are already perfectly healthy. Here's why they're willing to experiment on themselves and what it means about the state of health care in the United States. This is by Merrill Davids Landau. And there's a picture of all different colors of medicine bottles stacked up on top of each other. Amy Evazada, MD, is 50 and wants to live forever. But if she can't, she'll settle for being very old and exceedingly healthy. On top of the better known ways to go about that, clean living, exercise, a nutritious diet, she takes a low dose of rapamycin. In higher doses, the drug is FDA approved to prevent rejection of transplanted organs. Dr. Evazada, who hosts the podcast, The Egg Whisperer Show, and specializes in fertility in the San Francisco Bay Area, decided to do so after reading about preliminary results from a Columbia University study. The hypothesis is that prolonging the ovaries' production of protective hormones will keep women healthier longer. The drug did, in fact, appear to slow aging in the ovaries by 20%. But only 34 women aging in the ovaries were enrolled in the study, and the results were not conclusive. That wasn't a deal breaker for Dr. Evazada. I want to keep having my periods to get the longevity benefit of natural estrogen, she says. Findings from a larger pool will be forthcoming this year or next. She is part of a wave of women, call them prescription pioneers, who are biohacking with prescription drugs to improve and

prolong their health, not necessarily to treat a medical condition. The diabetes drug metformin, testosterone, GLP-1s, and naltrexone, which is FDA approved for addiction, are some of the other meds that pioneers are taking for reasons other than those for which the drugs were tested and approved. Many of these folks are acting on early findings, often in lab animals, which are imperfect proxies for humans, before large studies in people have been conducted or implemented. There's a great big medicine bottle and a doctor on a ladder putting a sticker on it. Racing the science. The doctors who write these prescriptions, often specialists in longevity or functional medicine, tend to be more open than most to patients taking the wheel and sometimes taking risks in tending to their health. Other women obtain the drugs through direct-to-consumer telehealth companies or seek out medications that have been approved in other countries but not in the U.S. If you're being treated by a modern mainstream doctor, you generally won't be prescribed a medication unless there are extensive studies proving its safety and efficacy. An exception is when a doctor writes an off-label prescription for a drug that is FDA approved for one condition to treat a different one. A common example is when a treatment approved for one type of cancer is given to treat another type. The difference is that the pioneers are taking drugs approved for completely unrelated conditions, or, increasingly, they are healthy and are taking a drug in hopes of becoming even more so. The reasons are numerous, but a person's transformation into a pioneer often begins when they hear about a medication from a friend, in the news, or on social media. Perhaps there are dramatic headlines about early research findings, and they want to jump on wellness or anti-aging benefits they believe will later be proven. Some women, such as those who are not heavy enough to qualify for GLP-1 medications, but still want to lose weight, figure they can simply take a smaller amount than is usually prescribed. Nearly 1 in 7 users is microdosing GLP-1s, according to survey results from the health data company Evidation, despite there being no data showing that it is effective. Still others are interested in medications for which they doubt there will ever be tailored studies, as they believe pharmaceutical companies are unlikely to invest in the research. I'm not quite sure how to describe this picture. There's a bottle of blue liquid and a flower and some kind of funnel with pills in it. I don't get it. A shifting center. Prescription pioneers are the latest group to join a quest for personal wellness that began generations ago. As of the 1970s, for instance, no longer were MDs seen as gods, or drugs viewed as the only answer. For a time, it seemed that everyone was into Eastern practices and macrobiotics. Later, people sought solutions in dietary supplements, which 3/4 of Americans currently take. Now, ironically, the search for alternatives to mainstream medicine has circled back to Rx drugs, but this time they are being used in untested ways. One reason this may be happening now is the greater general awareness that people can stay healthier and more active well into their senior years through habits such as exercising and not smoking. Some pioneers are betting that there is even more control to be had. The old societal norm
was that in your 50s or 60s, you should be content just sitting at home with grandkids and aging gracefully, says Kalichi A. Udahiri, M.D., M.P.H., Director of Medical Education at the Institute for Functional Medicine. Now we're saying, no, it doesn't have to be that way, she adds. Functional medicine doctors first look to evaluate and treat underlying causes of diseases, often called the root cause approach, rather than focusing on disease itself. With 22% more American women reaching 90 in 2020 than did in 2010, the goal of extending health span, the time during which we're not limited by disease, makes good sense. Frustration factor. Perhaps the biggest force behind this trend, some physicians say, is ongoing disappointment with the limited time people get to spend with their doctors. This makes it challenging to get to the heart of many problems women experience, such as achy joints, chronic headaches, and feeling tired all the time, says Dr. Udahiri. Women report feeling especially dismissed when they bring up fatigue, low libido, or symptoms of menopause, she says. Women have a sense that there's a better way, and they want to find it. In this era, their search for answers naturally includes the voices of influencers or government officials about what might help. The problem is that much of this advice is driven not by science or even observation in a clinical practice, but by personal beliefs and/or a desire to gain followers or make money, as an editorial in the British Medical Journal noted last year. Nonetheless, 36% of Americans use social media to find health information and advice, sometimes or often, according to a recent Pew Research Center survey. Also, direct-to-consumer marketing makes certain prescription drugs feel familiar, so giving them a try may seem less crazy than it otherwise might. Women in midlife may be especially open to experimenting on themselves, says Jen Gunter, M.D., an OBGYN in San Francisco, who uses social media to set the record straight on the evidence, or lack thereof, for popular treatments. Many women have health concerns as they age and go through menopause, she says, and are under unique and harmful pressures to forever appear youthful and sexual. This, along with their sometimes feeling dismissed by medical professionals, may make them susceptible to marketing, she adds. Then there are the long waits to see specialists and rushed office visits, which are the norm. If doctors were to see people in the office and talk to each one for 45 minutes and bill insurance, they probably couldn't stay open, says Dr. Gunter. When you undervalue doctors talking with people, this is the consequence. Desperate for relief. Not all prescription pioneers are trying to optimize already good health. Some, such as Julia Moore Vogel, a 40-year-old senior program director who conducts scientific studies at Scripps Research, are simply sick of being sick. Vogel is still plagued by brain fog, intense migraines, and extreme fatigue after a 2020 bout with COVID-19. The former long-distance runner can't even shower without exhaustion. Effective treatments for long COVID and other post-viral syndromes are not yet available, but Vogel has needed help for years. Last year, she and her colleagues decided to conduct a clinical trial of tirzepatide, also known as the GLP-1 medication Zepbound.
and its prospects for helping long COVID, as it has anti-inflammatory effects. While they were setting that up, Vogel noticed social media posts from long COVID patients sharing how the Ozempic they took for weight loss reduced their brain fog, and a doctor's video on how low doses of the drug improved his patient's fatigue. Ozempic is a different GLP-1 semaglutide. Judging it low risk, she asked her own doctor for a prescription. After 2 months, the drug didn't improve Vogel's exhaustion, and she stopped taking it, having shed weight from her already thin frame. Still, Vogel says, "I'm glad I did it," and she remains open to trying other unproven meds. Sandy Johnson, not her real name, 60, a journalist in New York City, is also glad she took a chance. After decades in multiple forms of psychotherapy to address childhood trauma and neglect, her anxiety and post-traumatic stress had improved. "But whenever I saw my parents, whom I knew I loved, I couldn't feel it. I still felt enraged," she says. Then, 4 years ago, Johnson read about early clinical trials in which a single session of psilocybin-assisted therapy led to major breakthroughs. The FDA has not approved the illegal drug found in magic mushrooms to treat anything, but it is legal or semi-legal in a few countries. Johnson, who had never used recreational drugs, decided to emulate what the researchers had done. She bought mushrooms from a dealer and found a therapist for integration. The process of talking through the insights with a professional after a therapeutic psychedelic trip. She then drank the psilocybin tea she'd brewed and lay down, listening to music curated for the trip. For the next 6 hours, kaleidoscopic images were interspersed with profound insights that her father's actions stemmed from his own mental illness and cultural baggage, and that her mother had brought beautiful aspects to her children's lives. "The experience brought me a sense of peace with my parents, which also pervades other parts of my life," Johnson says. "It's not always easy," she says, "but now she can feel her love for them both." Worth the risks? The results of Vogel's and Johnson's self-experimentation came quickly. But with goals such as longevity, women won't know for years whether they are, in fact, extending their health spans or are wasting money and possibly harming their health. The preliminary Columbia University study that swayed Dr. Avizada was conducted primarily to examine safety, says study co-leader Zev Williams, MD, PhD, director of the Columbia University Fertility Center. "I believe it would be premature for individuals to take rapamycin to reduce aging," he says. Another crucial consideration, unlike Dr. Avizada, most of us are unable to accurately assess our risks, and there have been reports of negative effects when certain drugs have been used inappropriately. Testosterone, which is not FDA approved for women, but is sometimes prescribed to them in hopes of boosting energy or cognition, is one of them. When testosterone is given in high doses, as it is with hormone pellets, we see concerning changes such as acne, hair loss, lowering of the voice, and enlargement of the clitoris, Dr. Gunter says. There may also be risks involved in procuring medications. Research has found that almost 95% of online pharmacies selling RX drugs operate illegally.
which means they may not follow safety standards or even dispense genuine products. Compounding pharmacy's safety standards also vary widely. Asim Chima, MD, a cardiologist with the telehealth company Your Doctors Online, says, "Self-sourcing prescription drugs from overseas pharmacies, telehealth mills, or social media recommendations is one of the riskiest things I see patients doing today." How to stay safer? There's no reason to believe this trend will abate. Prescription pioneering would not be so pervasive if people weren't frustrated and even desperate for help. If you are thinking of biohacking RX meds, here are some tips to minimize your risk. See the prescribing doctor regularly, ideally in person, so they can do tests and track your progress, says Cameron Roxar, MD, an associate clinical professor of dermatology at Mount Sinai Medical Center in New York City. Choose one who is up on the latest research, if there is any. At least once a week, a patient asked me to prescribe vaginal estrogen as a face cream because of the buzz about its anti-aging potential, says Dr. Roxer, who declines to do so. I say it's a hormone cream, and I don't have enough experience with it. Keep your primary care doctor in the loop so they can watch for unintended side effects, Dr. Yudahiri says. If you take other medications, your odds of drug interactions are increased. Avoid quick script doctors who are willing to prescribe without a thorough evaluation. Stella Nestle, a pseudonym, a 52-year-old Massachusetts resident, wanted to try testosterone for her brain fog and low libido. There is little scientific evidence that it helps with the former, but more for its helping with low libido if low testosterone is the cause. Nestle considered an online telehealth provider, but ultimately decided to discuss it with her gynecologist. It's good to know you can ask for stuff and find out if it might help you, Nestle says. The doctor agreed to prescribe it, but only after testing Nestle's initial level, which proved to be low for her age. A reputable telehealth provider will also require tests. The doctor detailed all potential side effects as well and prescribed a low dose, not the mega doses Nestle had heard that some women were taking. As pioneers continue to experiment on themselves, there is no shortage of physicians who are as frustrated with the state of care as are their patients. Some understand why women are choosing to take unproven meds. They also hope for a future in which women won't feel that doing so is their best option. The problem, albeit not the solution, is easy to identify. When there isn't time to counsel women sufficiently about how to improve their health, and when their issues aren't given enough consideration in clinical practice or in research, says Dr. Yudahiri, that's a system failure, not a woman failure. This is from Women's Health, Spring 2026, and there's a picture of a woman squatting in a black swimsuit on the front cover, and she's on the beach. And this story is called Strong Start, and there are two women that look like they're getting ready to exercise, and it's called Pilates People. As the method grows glitzier and more gate-kept, a wave of women are fighting to reclaim the reformer for the rest of us. This is by Amy Wilkinson.
accessible, inclusive, welcoming. You've likely seen the words splashed across studio windows and all over your social feeds, perhaps in some millennial soft beige font. Pilates, we're told, is for everybody, and in theory, these words reflect the roots of the method, created in the early 1900s by German boxer and fitness educator Joseph Pilates. Many of the apparatuses he patented, like the reformer, were designed to assist practitioners in Pilates' signature exercises, training wheels for more strenuous mat moves, so everyone could do them. In practice, however, these adjectives can ring hollow today, given that many studios still reflect some of the whitest, most affluent spaces in wellness. In recent months, a number of TikTok influencers have reinforced this notion via video clips extolling the modality as a luxury or privilege, or accusing Black practitioners of trying to align themselves with whiteness through Pilates. Even without toxic rhetoric, studios may unintentionally be unwelcoming, whether due to high price points, racial biases, or branding that appeals to thin white women. The gap between Pilates' original vision and the reality of the modern practice is real, but so is the pushback. Across the country, a new guard of instructors and founders is challenging who gets to take up space in the studio and who gets to embody a Pilates person. All sizes welcome. Lindsay Leaf likes showing off what her body is capable of, especially when she can quickly squelch harmful stereotypes and preconceived notions in the process. I've always been naturally athletic, says the 43-year-old creator of Fat Body Pilates, which advocates and educates on size, inclusivity, and accessibility in Pilates. I can do things that people don't necessarily expect. A high school volleyball and softball player, Leaf was referred to Pilates after a yoga injury landed her in physical therapy more than a decade ago. Leaf has Ehlers-Danlos syndrome, a genetic condition that weakens the body's connective tissue. One symptom is hypermobile joints that can be more prone to injury, particularly if she pushes her range of motion too far. Coincidentally, a club Pilates had recently opened near Leaf's home in the Twin Cities, so she began taking classes with the other newbies, focusing on the foundations of the method. There was definitely a learning curve, but I started to feel a lot more powerful in my body, tapping into some of the more stabilizing smaller muscles that help us utilize our bigger muscles more effectively, she says. Despite her growing mastery, Leaf couldn't help but notice that few people in the studio, students or teachers, had a body like hers. She began to wonder if there were trainers elsewhere who had more experience with and could better support larger frames. An instructor friend referred her to Balanced Body, and Leaf loved the organization's scientific, rehab-friendly approach. My original intention wasn't to go the distance and get full comprehensive training. I just wanted to be able to better advocate for my own body, she says. But after encouragement from a mentor and others, she decided to go through with it. Then, in 2019, once again seeking a lack of representation in the Pilates community, she started her social media account at Fat Body Pilates. I honestly didn't expect anything to come of it,
she says. Leaf's hope was simply that someone might stumble onto her account, see themselves, and use it as a resource. But as interest in Pilates has exploded over the past 5 years, so too has Leaf's follower count. Anything I can put out into the world to help somebody who walks into a studio feel like they are understood and that we know how to work with their bodies is the best thing. That's a quote from Lindsay Leaf. While a good portion of the feedback has been positive, she's been the target of nasty comments too. I'm at the point with this whole Instagram journey where people are like, oh, that's AI. Big bodies can't do that. The number of times I have gotten that comment over the past couple of months is insane. But Leaf is undeterred, and not long ago, she took her work a step further by launching a size-inclusive Pilates workshop, which educates teachers on prejudices and on strategies to make studio spaces and exercises more comfortable for bigger bodies. To do so, however, she had to tamp down a nagging case of imposter syndrome, even eventually reaching the conclusion, if not me, who? And just as with her social media experience, low expectations quickly turned into meaningful impact. I've trained at least 200 instructors at this point. Anything I can put out into the world to help somebody who walks into a studio feel like they are understood and we know how to work with their bodies is the best thing. Building on Black History. Sonia R. Price Herbert, 57, took her first mat class back in 2006. She couldn't do a lot of the exercises. I'm very competitive, so I thought, I'm going to learn this, Herbert says. After taking a couple of classes, I just got addicted. So hooked, in fact, that Herbert, who was employed as a social worker in New York City at the time, completed her mat teacher training. Not long after, she enrolled in a comprehensive training program so she could teach on all apparatuses. Herbert was the only Black person who finished the training. Just one of the instructors was Black. I was like, surely there have to be more Black teachers than this, she recalls. Soon after she completed her training, Herbert took a hiatus from social work and taught Pilates full-time. Whether she was working at a big-name gym or a smaller boutique studio, she continued to feel like an anomaly. Over time, Herbert slowly assembled a small group of Black mentors who helped her feel less alone. It was one of those mentors, an instructor named Diane Harvey Salam, who told her about the overlooked Black pioneer of Pilates, a woman named Kathy Stanford Grant. A dancer and choreographer, Stanford Grant was a Pilates elder, one of a handful of instructors who were trained directly by Pilates himself. Though she died in 2010, she helped popularize the method, and her legacy endures. Herbert launched Black Girl Pilates on the anniversary of Stanford Grant's death 7 years later. It was just happenstance, she says, of the serendipitous timing. The founding of Black Girl Pilates was inspired by earlier endeavors by Salam and others to start a community group for Pilates instructors of color. It never quite got off the ground. They're the folks who planted the seed, Herbert says,
I was just able to cultivate it. Over the past 9 years, Black Girl Pilates has offered a space, sometimes physical, sometimes virtual, for Black instructors to find community, mentorship, and education. Even in the relatively short amount of time she's been running the organization, Herbert has seen a shift in representation. Now that folks are opening their own studios and buying franchises, there are more people getting certified because they're able to see themselves, she says. Whereas before, they weren't really seeing themselves. They didn't know if Black people even did Pilates. They didn't know if we even had anything to do with Pilates. And then, come to find out, we had a big part of it. Through supporting instructors and studio owners, Herbert believes more Black folks will come to Pilates. And while Stanford Grant's legacy serves as a reminder of Pilates' Black lineage, Herbert encourages people of color to make their own mark. Our history doesn't start and end with Kathy Stanford Grant, she says. She was the foundation. We put the bricks on top of it. The price is right. After a decade of teaching Pilates in chain gyms and small studios, Lori Crosthwaite, a former dancer, decided to open a studio of her own. She wanted to cultivate her voice as an instructor and control operations the way she saw fit. And one of her goals, to be able to offer sliding scale pricing. Everyone has a right to a really robust and meaningful movement practice of some kind, and that requires education, which requires a teacher, says 39-year-old Crosthwaite, who opened Pilates Homeroom in New Orleans in 2019. As a teacher in the movement education space, there's a responsibility to cultivate opportunities for people regardless of their ability to pay. Pilates Homeroom offers both sliding scale and scholarship options. Crosthwaite's sliding scale comprises three tiers based on a student's financial situation. Tier 1 is a 50% discount for those struggling to meet their basic needs. Tier 2 is a 20% discount for those who can meet their basic needs but have little to no disposable income. Tier 3 is full price with

0: who views a sliding scale as a tool of economic justice. Scholarships allow select students to take classes at no cost and are also offset by full price fees, says Crosthwaite, which helps nurture and support the community of regular students at Homeroom Pilates. For people in the community who are paying at the top of the sliding scale, I think it is maybe affirming or a feel-good investment for them to know that when they do that, they're supporting a scholarship student, she says. We're all contributing to this ecosystem, and that's who makes it possible. Everyone gets to participate. During any given week, about 25% of Crosthwaite's roster is composed of sliding scale and scholarship students. When asked if she's ever worried people might take advantage of the system, she says, no. If that's happening, I don't know about it, she says. With many classes costing far more than other forms of exercise, it can be difficult for newcomers to even consider Pilates. It's my firm belief that the people who need it the most have the hardest time choosing it in the first place. That's why Crosthwaite makes her pricing as transparent as possible. It's clearly posted on her website so that people don't have to go searching for it or email about it. It's not a secret that I offer sliding scale pricing, she says. Making the method accessible is also about Crosthwaite's way of teaching for comprehension versus consumption. Helping students understand the principles instead of simply going through the motions of a workout. If we can teach for comprehension, then we start to deconstruct the gatekeeping around Pilates, she says. Yes, my time costs. Yes, my skills and attention and expertise cost. But doing Pilates is not actually expensive over time if your investment has been worthwhile and you have learned well. Autonomous practice is actually rooted in the bedrock of the Pilates method. Originally called Controlology, Pilates himself wrote this in his book, Return to Life Through Controlology, in 1945. Controlology doesn't demand you're joining a gymnasium, nor the purchasing of expensive apparatus. You may derive all the benefits of controlology in your own home. Crosthwaite is once again giving her students more options. There's still longevity as a teacher, even if I'm empowering students to practice on their own. Your first flow. Unconvinced that Pilates is for you? Let this beginner mat sequence, designed by Pilates homeroom owner Lori Crosthwaite, to wake up your spine and build core strength, get you moving. Aim for 5 reps of each exercise. Number 1, rolling back. Crosthwaite likes this exercise because it aids in learning how your body and gravity dance together, which is really the whole essence of the mat work. How to do it? Sit with knees bent, feet flat on the floor. Use hands to pull knees toward chest, holding legs wherever you can, ankles, shins, or thighs. Round spine and lean back slightly to help lift feet up to a hover. Then hold the balance position for 5 breaths. Continue holding legs. Roll back to shoulders. Head lifted and then roll back up to the balance position. That's 1 rep. Do it 4 more times. Second exercise. Spine stretch. As the name would suggest, this move stretches the spine and should give the hammies a lengthening moment too. In this one, you sit with your legs reaching in front of you, just wider than your shoulders. Ankles are flexed. Lengthen arms forward, either at chest height or down on the floor. Round spine forward, reaching hands toward feet. Slowly reverse the movement back to a seated position. That's one rep. Four more to go. The next exercise is called Swan. Extension exercises like the Swan help strengthen the back and undo long days slumped at a computer or hunched over a phone. How to do it? Lie face down with hands by shoulders. Elongate spine by lifting head and chest away from floor. However much you can, lower head and chest back down. That's one rep. This move, called side kick, stretches the legs and challenges the core. How to do it? You lie on your side, propped up on your bottom elbow, with top hand behind your head. If that position is too difficult to hold, the top hand can rest on the floor in front of you for support. And or the bottom arm can be lengthened with ear resting in front of you on biceps. Legs are extended to a slight angle in front of you, top stacked on bottom. Lift top leg a few inches to clear bottom leg, then kick it forward with the foot flexed. Next, kick it back with toes pointed. That's one rep. Be sure leg stays at the same height throughout your full range of motion, while keeping your toes relatively stationary. Flip to the other side and do five more reps. The last one here is push-up. Never an easy one. Push-ups are highly modifiable, which is one of the reasons CrossFit recommends them as part of a beginner workout. If holding a plank is enough to start, just maintain the position for five breaths. And how to do it? You start in a plank position. This can be standing at a wall or bench or on the floor, either with legs long behind you or knees bent. Bend elbows to lower chest and hips toward wall, bench, or floor. Then lengthen to push back up. That's one rep. Game changers. When girls play sports, they do more than compete. They learn how to lead. By Amanda Lucci and Caroline Fitzgerald. Research shows that 94% of women who hold C-suite positions in the United States played sports at some point in their lives, while 71% of women in formal leadership roles, such as manager, director, or president, also have early ties to sports. This is no coincidence. Decades of studies prove that sports teach lessons that translate far beyond the field of play. Today, we know that young women who participate in sports report higher levels of confidence at all ages, a stronger sense of meaning and purpose, and a greater likelihood of pursuing their dream careers than those who never had the chance to compete. The sports industry in 2026 looks very different than it did when Title IX was passed nearly 54 years ago. And that's because women take up more space across the sports ecosystem than ever before. The future of sports will be shaped by women in boardrooms, owners' boxes, and front offices. Women who unapologetically stand up for what they believe in and have fun doing. Women are not only sitting at the most influential tables, they are at the heads of those tables, influencing every aspect of the industry and redefining how sports are built, financed, marketed, and experienced. Ahead, you'll meet some individuals who are among those game changers. Each has taken a unique path in sports and built a career in a different corner of the business. Yet, their stories have a common thread. Their relationships with sports began when they were kids. They are proof of the power of sports to change the game for everyone. This is a bio on Justine Siegel, co-founder, Women's Professional Baseball League, and founder, Baseball for All. Every time someone told the baseball pioneer not to play, she decided to play even harder. At 13 years old and the only girl playing in her local baseball league, Justine Siegel was told by her coach that he didn't want her on his team. Girls only played softball. She decided she'd play baseball forever. "The more everyone told me to quit, the more I loved the game," she says. She continued to play pitcher and third base while dreaming of playing for the major league team in Cleveland. But the older she got, the more difficult it was to break through the noise. She sat on the bench a lot where coaches would ask her to keep score. She lied and told them she didn't know how. "I always had to work harder than everyone around me because I always had to prove myself," she says. "I could not quit because they wanted me to. The merge of stubbornness and the love for the game kept me going." Justine never set her sights on being the first woman to do anything. She just was. She was one of the first women to play high school baseball in Ohio, and later became the first woman to coach men's professional baseball, and the first to throw batting practice to a Major League Baseball team. Her guardians, during spring training, she decided as a teenager that she wanted to coach, and her own coaches tell her that no man would listen to a woman on the field. She set out to prove that wasn't true. "I'm proof that a man will listen to you on a baseball field when they realize that you can make them a better ball player, that you can help the team win, that you care about them as people. And then you just become part of the team," she says. Sure, some would come to her with their relationship woes more than they would other coaches, but she didn't mind, because they also came to her with hitting questions. And now there's dozens of women who have now coached professionally, proving those same points. Justine has a PhD in sports psychology, which comes in handy when communicating with players. She can quickly identify how someone learns, what type of feedback they prefer, and what motivates them. Her motivation for securing higher education for coaching was partially that she had noticed issues in her own mental game. "If I made a mistake, you could see it in my body language," she says. "I equated failure with my worth." But she also wanted to outlearn the men who would be up for the same jobs as she was. Her biggest career shift, though, was spurred by her daughter, Jasmine, who inspired her to expand her mission. When she was born, it turned on the light bulb that if she wanted to play baseball, I had to make it so she didn't face the discrimination I faced. "I had to make it better," she says. "I began to think in terms of what can I build for others versus what's good for my path." Growing up around baseball, Jasmine is a direct product of the hard work and sacrifices made for the game by her own mom, whose daughter never questioned whether she could do something because she was a girl. "I doubt she even thought about it," Justine says, and that came from growing up in a place where she saw that it's possible. Justine founded her nonprofit, Baseball for All, in 2010 to expand access for girls to play, coach, and lead. The organization helps communities start girls' baseball leagues, offers leadership programs, and runs a summer tournament that draws more than 700 players. Justine's sports psych degree is again critical in helping her understand what's needed to support young athletes and also how to communicate those needs to parents. Telling a girl she can't play baseball is a social justice issue, she says. We want our girls to know that, yes, they can play, and that they are perfect as they are. Their dreams matter as much as their brothers do. For the record, Justine does not have beef with softball. This is not about softball or baseball, she says. It's just about having a choice to pursue your passion. The WBPL wants to do right by those who came before them, like the All-American Girls Professional Baseball League, the league in the 1940s and 50s that inspired the movie A League of Their Own, while also setting up a future generation of modern baseball stars for success. Yes, I love coaching. Yes, I love baseball. I love helping people achieve their dreams, Justine says. But I can love all that knowing that I'm building opportunity behind me. And I think for that, it gives you strength. Now, Justine adds, a 12-year-old girl doesn't have to be discouraged when she hears that she can't play baseball. Because of the Women's Professional Baseball League, she knows her dreams are within reach. She says, I don't really focus on what's not going to work. To be successful in anything, you have to take a step forward. You just need to make the first move.
1: This is Amy Wagoner from the Historical Society of Michigan with a Michigan History Moment. Ah, the Victorian era, a time of horse-drawn carriages, bustles and parasols, top hats and walking sticks. It was a much simpler time in Michigan. Or was it? The rules for visiting or making calls and using the all-important calling card were anything but simple. In fact, one misstep on the well-beaten path of calling card etiquette could mean insulting a notable acquaintance or being branded as presumptuous. A visit to a typical middle-class or upper-class Victorian home began in the front hall. There, a caller was met with three common features: a mirrored hall stand for holding hats, coats, and umbrellas, straight-back chairs, and an ornate card receiver, which held an array of calling cards. Usually, the cards were collected by servants and deposited into the card receiver to be later sorted or reviewed by the gentleman or lady of the house. Some cards included a city and state, but most offered only the bearer's name. White or off-white cards engraved with script type usually signified the ruling class, while cards decorated with colorful artwork tended to denote someone of a lesser class or lower social rank. And, much like current business cards, the size of a calling card needed to fit into an acceptable range. He who presented an oversized card was considered flamboyant, and cards that were too small were regarded as humorous. Etiquette books overflowed with rule after rule concerning calling cards, but they also offered a simple gesture that could make a card even more meaningful. In Victorian times, elation, empathy, or enlightenment would be conveyed by a simple bent corner of a calling card. A bend on the right-hand upper corner meant that the individual was just paying respects and did not expect to be admitted. The left-hand upper corner expressed congratulations. The left-hand lower corner symbolized condolences. And finally, a crimp on the right-hand lower corner showed that the caller was going to be out of town for an extended period. Personal calling cards were definitely an art form, lost now. But in their time, these grandparents of today's business cards were a crucial part of Michigan's Victorian society. This Michigan History Moment was brought to you by MichiganHistoryMagazine.org.
2: 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Health scientists have understood the role T-cells play in the body for more than 60 years. Cytotoxic T lymphocytes are part of the immune system. You can think of them as the body's most specialized fighters, like the Army's Delta Force. Now, Swiss researchers have found a way to see the mechanisms in three dimensions and much better detail. T cells are key to health. They kill cells infected with viruses and bacteria, and they can flat out destroy a tumor cell. They also serve as the immune system's memory, recalling pathogens long after exposure so the body can rapidly fight them off. Pretty handy, right? Swiss researchers knew that scientists often face trouble trying to examine T cells because traditional imaging methods can distort delicate cell components. They often had to choose between high resolution, a large field of view, or keeping cell structures intact. The Swiss team chose an advanced method called cryo-expansion microscopy. In short, they froze the sample so fast that no crystals formed. Then they used a hydrogel to expand the samples, making it possible to see cells' internal structure. Putting frozen T cells and tumor cells together, they discovered that a membrane quickly forms between the two, creating a dome when the hero cells take action. The team also examined cytotoxic granules, T cells ammo, if you will,

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1: 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Forte stands for Fragile Object Grasping with Tactile Sensing. It uses a fish fin-inspired gripping system with internal air channel sensors. Robots with this technology can grasp items as fragile as potato chips and raw eggs. It also features slip detection. The robots were able to successfully handle items 92% of the time. Finally, a way to keep my hands clean while eating Cheeto Puffs.
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0: 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Just say play WKAR Radio Reading Service and enjoy. Partly cloudy skies this morning, turning cloudy this afternoon with periods of rain, a high of 69. Thunderstorms likely tonight, then a chance of scattered thunderstorms overnight, a low of 59. Clouds again on Thursday with a high 69. 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

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This is Peggy Dunn and Janet Ginter with the reading of the Detroit News and Free Press. For the next half hour, I will be reading the Michigan News and Detroit Area News. Up to 5 inches of rain could fall today, what Weather Service is saying. Wednesday's thunderstorms, June 17th, are expected to produce heavy rain in Michigan's Lower Peninsula, and the National Weather Service has issued a flood watch for southern counties. Southeast, south central, and southwest counties in Michigan's Lower Peninsula are under a flood watch through Wednesday, June 17th. Detroit, Ann Arbor, Lansing, Jackson, Kalamazoo, Coldwater, South Haven, Benton Harbor areas all are at risk for flooding from heavy rain. Heavy showers and thunderstorms will bring widespread rainfall totals of 1 to 2 inches, with potential for localized swaths of 3 inches or more, Detroit National Weather Service said on X on June 17th. The highest flash flood threat will be in urban areas. According to the NWS probabilistic precipitation portal, up to 3 inches of rain is expected to fall within a 24-hour window. Much of this rainfall is forecast to occur in 3 to 4 hours or less, which may lead to flash flooding, especially in urban areas, the National Weather Service in Detroit said. The Grand Rapids NWS said localized areas could see 5 inches of rain within areas under the flood watch. You should monitor later forecasts and be alert for possible flood warnings. Those living in areas prone to flooding should be prepared to take action should flooding develop. Do not drive your vehicle through flooded roads, officials said in the flood watch. According to the NWS glossary, a flood watch is issued to inform the public and cooperating agencies that current and developing hydrometeorological conditions are such that there is a threat of flooding, but the occurrence is neither certain nor imminent. At the advisory and watch level, residents are urged to prepare for a flood by creating a communications plan, assembling an emergency kit, determining if you are in a flood-prone area, preparing your home by purchasing sandbags, preparing your family, neighbors, and pets, and charging electronics.

0: then they have some warning maps, but they don't make any sense if you can't see them. So we'll move on to heading to beach for Juneteenth. These spots have bacteria advisories. The upcoming three-day weekend celebrating Juneteenth, the emancipation of enslaved people in the U.S., may tempt people to visit Michigan beaches, and nearly all public sites will be open for people to enjoy this week. County health departments routinely collect water samples for bacteria levels at beaches across Michigan to determine whether the water is safe for swimming, according to the EGLE, and post that information online. As of Wednesday, June 17th, there were two Michigan beaches closed or under advisory due to high bacteria levels, typically from water wildlife, according to the Michigan Department of Environment, Great Lakes, and Energy, which provides that information via an online dashboard. To be considered safe for swimming, the E. coli counts must be below 300 per 100 milliliters. According to the online data, Pleasure Lake Manor in Oakland County is closed this week because of high bacteria levels. In addition, Wagoner County Park, south of Harbor Beach on Lake Huron, was closed on Wednesday for high bacteria levels. The EGLE map lists information for beaches in Michigan, including water quality sampling results, beach advisories, and beach closures. The website also includes information on combined or sanitary sewer overflows, which lead to partially treated or untreated sewage being released into rivers and streams. Generally, coliforms are bacteria that are not harmful and are naturally present in the environment, according to the U.S. Environmental Protection Agency. They are used as an indicator that other potentially harmful fecal bacteria, including indicated by the E. coli species, could be present. If any routine or repeat sample is total coliform positive or present, the system, i.e., the lab, must further analyze that sample to determine whether E. coli is present. E. coli is a more specific indicator of fecal contamination and is a potentially more harmful pathogen than other bacteria typically found in the coliform group. Consumption of or contact with water contaminated with feces of warm-blooded animals can cause a variety of illnesses, the U.S. Geological Survey said. Minogastrointestinal discomfort is probably the most common symptom. However, pathogens that may cause only minor sickness in some people may cause serious conditions or death in others, especially in the very young, old, or those with weakened immune systems. Swimmer's itch is a skin rash caused by an allergic reaction to microscopic parasites that infect some birds and mammals, according to the Centers for Disease Control and Prevention. Swimmer's itch is often incorrectly attributed to E. coli exposure, according to the Clean Lakes Alliance. Swimmer's itch typically clears up on its own within a week. If the itching is severe, your health care provider may recommend prescription-strength lotions or creams, the Mayo Clinic said. Some home treatments may provide relief until it goes away. Apply a corticosteroid cream or an anti-itch lotion, such as those that contain calamine. Take an oral non-prescription antihistamine, like Benadryl, or one with loratadine, aloe vera, Claritin, others. Avoid scratching the rash. Cover affected areas with a clean, damp washcloth. Soak in a bath sprinkled with Epsom salts, baking soda, or an oatmeal-based bath product like Aveeno and others. Make a paste of baking soda and water, then apply it to the affected skin. screwworm outbreak spreads. Michigan takes steps to block parasite. A New World screwworm infestation is taking place in Texas and New Mexico. But the parasite hasn't been found in Michigan yet, and state officials are taking preventative measures to ensure it stays that way. Under new rules beginning Wednesday, June 17th, the Michigan Department of Agriculture and Rural Development is restricting the movement of certain warm-blooded animals being transported to Michigan from states that have detected the parasite, the department said in a news release. The complete guidance varies by state and can be found on the MDARD website. The parasite, which infests cattle and even pets and humans, has been detected in Texas and New Mexico, USA Today reported. Canada has barred cattle from Texas in response to the outbreak. Michigan is taking decisive action to protect the health of our livestock and pets from New World screwworm, said MDARD Director Tim Boring. These movement requirements are an important tool to keep this devastating pest out of our state. By staying vigilant, working closely with producers and veterinarians, and acting quickly when concerns arise, we can safeguard animal health and support the resilience of Michigan's agricultural sector. Here's what to know, screwworm, about the screwworm worm in Michigan. The Michigan Department of Agriculture and Rural Development implemented new domestic animal movement requirements starting today to prevent the spread of New World screwworm into the state, the department said in a release. This parasitic fly poses a serious threat to the health of our livestock, pets, and wildlife when cases go unnoticed, untreated, and unreported, said state veterinarian Nora Wineland. Producers, regardless of size, and pet owners need to put eyes on their animals daily to check for things like enlarging wounds or signs of irritation. NWS starts as a parasitic worm that can enter an animal through a small break in the skin or an exposed mucous membrane. So close inspection is vital to ensure suspect cases are identified and appropriate actions are taken to treat animals and stop the spread of the pest. Under the latest rules, warm-blooded animals being moved to Michigan from states where the parasite has been detected must follow certain guidelines depending on the New World screwworm status in the state of origin. Hatching and table eggs and chicks under 5 days of age and National Poultry Improvement Plan types B, C, D, and J animals are exempt from the new rules. The department said the complete guidance can be found on the MDARD website. Michigan's first transit hub childcare opens in Grand Rapids. 4 years ago, a 12,000 square foot commercial space inside of Grand Rapids Central Station, the area's main bus hub, lay vacant. Today, it's a child care center. Equipped to serve around 100 kids, the facility prioritizes slots for those with parents who ride the bus to and from work. The goal is reducing an over 7,000 gap of available child care spots for kids birth through 5 years old in the area. It's also meant mainly to make life easier for working parents, said Deb Prado, CEO at The Rapid, which operates public transportation in Metro Grand Rapids. We're trying to show up in a way that's meaningful, that makes this space useful, and elevates the possibility of a working family or single parent to be able to knock out two barriers, said Prado. Going to school or going to my job, and who will watch my kid? I can't think of a better way to use the building. A ribbon-cutting ceremony marking the opening of the Child Care Transit Hub was held at the site on June 8th, and enrollment has officially opened for families to apply. But the center won't be accepting families until around late August or the beginning of September, once licensing authorities give their final approval, according to project leaders. The center, costing $9.1 million and carried out by a local coalition of organizations and funded primarily by private foundations, represents another first of its kind child care solution cropping up in Michigan this summer. It's the second in a series of unique potential child care solutions the Free Press is highlighting. And similar to the Battle Creek program previously reported on, the child care center in the Grand Rapids Bus Hub intends to be a blueprint, paving the way for future endeavors of its kind across the state that address transportation and child care under one roof. We hope it's a roadmap that inspires other community leaders to look at their public spaces and think about how they can benefit children and families in their own communities, said Tracy Kaufman, program officer at the W.K. Kellogg Foundation, which spearheaded fundraising for the project and published a case study documenting what it took to open the site. The ease of available child care on one's route to work could mean the difference between keeping a job or not. It could also mean less stress and more time spent together, said Megan Owens, executive director at Transportation Riders United, or TRU, a transit advocacy organization in Metro Detroit. A few years ago, while working on a TRU campaign to improve the city's bus service, Owens remembers speaking with a Detroit-based mom who spent 6 hours a day on the bus, getting her two kids to childcare and school, and then herself to work. The idea of the daycare at the transit hub could literally mean a few hours more in somebody's life that they could have back, Owens said. Time they could be spending with family. Grand Rapids has the highest gap for available child care slots for kids birth through 5 years old in Kent County, according to a 2023 study. The high need is a result of many factors, including the fact that the city's child care infrastructure is made up of a patchwork of nonprofits, churches, mom-and-pop and in-home child care sites without the capacity to meet the vast child care need, said Scott Lewis, president and CEO of the YMCA of Greater Grand Rapids. The majority of larger centers equipped to serve higher numbers of kids are concentrated in the suburbs, he said. Lacking child care for this population showed up in a survey done by Kellogg Foundation of 500 rapid transit riders, around 70% of which were either fully or part-time employed. Of survey respondents, 33% said they had to care for at least one kid between birth and 6 years old. For those needing child care, 42% of respondents said they met current child care needs through an unlicensed family member or friend, and 26% said they were unable to meet their child care needs. And 92% of responders listed proximity to work/school among the top three considerations for taking their child to a center, alongside cost and safety and security. The survey results, shared with the Free Press, served as a mandate for the Grand Rapids Central Station Early Childhood Center's creation, which was carried out through a partnership between five organizations: the Rapid, YMCA of Greater Grand Rapids, the Kellogg Foundation, Head Start of Kent County, and Grand Rapids Public Schools. Nearly 40% of riders have to transfer on their way to work or school, said Prado. The idea is that parents riding the bus bring their child with them on their way, drop them off at the Grand Rapids Central Station Early Childhood Center, and then walk back to the platform to transfer lines to their final destination. Later, they reverse the trip, picking their kid up on their way home. Robert Fishman, Professor Emeritus of Architecture and Urban and Regional Planning at the University of Michigan, who spent his career studying the history of cities and urban planning and policy, called the project a brilliant move in bringing services together where they're most needed by families in the city. But he wondered about accessibility. How many parents live walking distance to a bus line, for example, or how reliable the bus service would be for parents needing to pick up their kid on time. Right now, the center is slated to be open from 6 a.m. to 6 p.m., though hours may be extended depending on parent needs. Some of these questions are still being worked out, Prado said, like figuring out how to align the bus routes with parents getting off at the transit center to pick up their kids and coming back to get on the second leg of their journey. Prado herself has measured the journey during multiple test runs, 15 minutes on average, she said. On average, the rapid buses run on time 88% of the time, though 90% is the rapid's goal. Construction has been a challenge as of late. The Rapid may end up needing to knock back bus schedules by a few extra minutes so parents can make their connections, she said, which they've done in the past at the busiest times. But once families enroll, the Rapid will have more information to work off and will adjust for child care and transit operation issues. We're committed to making it work, she said. Part of the purpose of the project is to serve as proof of concept that old buildings can be revamped and turned into a childcare site. Doing so requires dedicated partnership, a notion that was reiterated from the organization leaders involved in the project. This is in part because childcare is a large issue that no single sector can address alone, Kaufman of the Kellogg Foundation said. In the case of bringing the Grand Rapids Central Station Early Childhood Center to fruition, it wasn't just childcare providers that were part of the effort. The Downtown Development Authority, the Transit Authority, and the public school system all saw value in the project, funded in large part by local foundations, which did too. But the other reason partnership is important in projects like these is because of the sheer force it takes to push to the finish line when costly and time-consuming barriers come up along the way, like regulations and high costs. Nobody got cold feet. Nobody felt this was taking too long. Everyone was so committed to innovation and uniqueness of this project that 4 years was worth the journey for everyone, Kaufman said. And there were opportunities for cold feet during the 4 years, including a new fire safety measure required by the state licensing authority that set the project back by a year and added significant cost to the project, said Lewis. Transforming existing buildings for childcare is not something licensing authorities are keen to do because of safety concerns, said Reed Fenton, CEO at EIG14T, a national childcare developer based in Oakland County. A lot of these childcare licensing agencies don't like urban or multi-story developments because of child safety, said Fenton, who noted transforming existing space is much more popular in states with denser urban areas like Chicago and New York City, since there's not much more land left to build on. Their concerns are going to be getting children off of the second or third floor in emergency, so it's generally frowned upon. Fenton said his company hasn't seen huge cost savings from renovating existing buildings into childcare sites, as opposed to building from the ground up, because though building new childcare sites is expensive, so is meeting state safety guidelines in old buildings. But because of the business model's tight margins, new builds aren't likely outside of childcares run by larger corporations able to front the cost. Lewis believes making it easier to transform buildings, especially public ones like the Transit Hub, a federal building, will be a key piece of helping solve the childcare crisis in Michigan. Well, there's a lot more on that, but the childcare center, which will be run through the YMCA of Greater Grand Rapids, is now open to families for enrollment at www.gryMCA.org/central-station-child-care/. The center will accept children ages 6 months through 5 years. Oh, there we go. Detroit youths want city to listen to us as they navigate curfews. Dinesha Tidwell is the first in her family to have a seat at the table with Detroit's mayor. The 16-year-old youth organizer, who took part in a large April teen takeover gathering in downtown that rattled some business owners and visitors before being met and disbanded by a heavy police response, is now working with Mayor Mary Sheffield to represent her family and her peers on City Hall's new youth cabinet, helping to identify the spaces and opportunities her generation says it needs to feel like a part of Detroit's continued resurgence. Detroit's glow up has seen the arrival of many new restaurants, boutiques, entertainment venues, and housing, but very few of the city's recent improvements, save for the riverfront parks, have come to fruition specifically with young people in mind. And that is a major issue, making many youths feel unwelcome in these sparkling new spaces. So in some instances across the country, including in Detroit, they are creating their own spaces, using social media as their concierge to make events for them, and not always with the best results. Some of the so-called teen takeovers have resulted in violence, mayhem, destruction of property, and even shootings and arrests. And as the weather and the lineup of summer events heat up, so have concerns about escalating violence. The city is tightening curfew rules for youths ahead of the June 22nd Ford fireworks display, which brings tens of thousands of spectators to Detroit's riverfront from across the metro area each year. With that big event and more still to come, city officials knew they had to be proactive. Enter the youth cabinet. The roughly 50 cabinet members, ages 14 to 26, got to work last month with informational sessions and discussions about the greatest needs facing Detroit's young people. Tidwell serves alongside Melvin Alston, 20, who is also a special projects fellow in the city's youth and education department. Both said they noticed the same gap inside City Hall. Almost no one their age was in the room. What they want, Tidwell said, is simply someone here that'll listen to us and listen to what we have to say about our youth. I'm representing my younger youth, she said. Not a lot of people that's my age have this opportunity to sit down with the mayor and one-on-one get to talk to her and let her know how we really feel about this. I really feel like That's like a big flex to even be talking to the mayor. For Alston, the difference is who else is in the room. He has competed in national chess and coding competitions and held a string of internships, but said he rarely saw himself reflected in them. There are kids of all different cultures and races, and people who come with all these different experiences and share their experiences with each other, he said. I think that's really important. I think that is what's different for me. In his other internships, he added, a lot of the kids didn't look like me. I was in rooms where I kind of felt uncomfortable because that was the sad reality. And now I get to see other leaders who are my color or even different colors come together and really create something very, very powerful. Sheffield's youth cabinet grew out of an April teen takeover in downtown Detroit, a gathering that startled nearby business owners and patrons before police moved in. The large gatherings reignited a debate over the city's youth curfew. The takeover label, however, says more about social media than about Detroit, said Chanel Hampton, the city's new youth and education director. Such gatherings have become a nationwide trend, she said, and the crowds are not who people assume. When we look at our curfew violations, we have young people that are coming from across Metro Detroit, Hampton said. Oftentimes, when you have hundreds and hundreds of young people coming downtown, when it's in Detroit, we tend to generalize and say it's all Detroit kids. We have young people coming from West Bloomfield, Farmington Hills, Southfield, Lincoln Park, you name it. And about half of those kiddos make up our curfew violations. I say that to say, when we talk about Detroit youth, every negative thing that happens, it is not just Detroit kids. Well, there's a lot more on that story, but I dare say we're going to hear more about it anyway. So that will end the reading of the Michigan News and Detroit Area News from WKAR Radio Reading Service. Here's Janet with international and national news and sports.
1: Thanks so much, Peggy. There's lots and lots of news today, and it was tough for me to find anything that didn't have considerable remarks and comments and information related to Trump this and Trump that and Trump the other thing. But anyway, I am going to read two articles, this one first and the next one after this one, that that contradict each other, because they're there and it seems like I should read the answer to the first article as the second choice. Anyway, Iran deal includes $300 billion fund, more than half of which already committed, source says. It's from Dubai, a $300 billion private fund designed to trigger investment into Iran is outlined in the U.S.-Iran framework agreement, and more than half of that sum has already been committed, a source with direct knowledge of the deal told Reuters. The fund is designed to give both sides an economic incentive to conclude a final deal to end the war, said the source, who spoke on condition of anonymity, because the plan has not yet been announced as Washington and Tehran prepared to sign on Friday. The fund's existence has been previously reported, but Reuters is revealing for the first time that more than half of the amount has already been committed and that it will be comprised entirely of private sector funds. U.S. and Iranian officials said on Sunday they had agreed on a framework to end their war, which began when U.S. and Israeli forces attacked Iran on February the 28th, halt the U.S. blockade of Iran, and reopen the Strait of Hormuz, a key supply route for global oil and gas. The new fund is a private investment vehicle, not a reconstruction or reparations program, and it will not include any government money or grants, according to the source, who added that companies based in the U.S. and in the Gulf states, Asia, South America, and Africa have agreed to commit financing. Investments pledged span energy, logistics, manufacturing, and transport, the source said. President Trump pushed back on Wednesday against any characterization of the fund as a U.S. investment. "We're not investing. We're not putting up 10 cents," he said, adding that he was not asking Gulf countries to invest either. "I would say they won't be doing it for a while until they find out the behavior. It's a behavior thing. But we are not investing," he said, on the sidelines of the G7 summit in France. A White House spokeswoman had earlier pointed to a CBS interview with Vice President J.D. Vance, in which he said Iran could gain access to a $300 billion reconstruction fund backed by Gulf states if it complies with the agreement. A senior Iranian source told Reuters that Tehran had originally sought $400 billion as compensation for war damages from the U.S., but Washington had said it would not provide it. The idea for the fund, which is to be named the Reconstruction and Development Fund, then emerged. The mechanism envisages regional countries contributing in various ways, according to the Iranian source. These ways include securing loans, establishing credit lines, or directly financing the reconstruction of sites that were damaged in the war, including facilities such as the Marrakech steel complex, refineries, airports, and more broadly, infrastructure affected by the conflict. Iran, one of the Middle East's largest economies, has attracted almost no significant foreign direct investment in the past four decades, frozen out of global capital markets by successive waves of U.S. and international sanctions. The country has the world's second largest proven natural gas reserves and the fourth largest proven oil reserves. It also has a young, educated population of more than 92 million people, a diversified industrial base, and significant untapped potential in sectors ranging from petrochemicals and mining to tourism and agriculture. The investment fund is entirely separate from a parallel negotiating track over the lifting of U.S. sanctions and the release of Iranian sovereign assets that were frozen abroad, the source with knowledge of the deal said, describing the two as distinct financial mechanisms with different purposes and timelines. The fund will not be created or become operational until a final and satisfactory deal is concluded. The memorandum of understanding, once signed, is intended to structure the process over the next 60 days. "It'll only be created once the final deal is signed," said the source. "During these 60 days, the fund administrators will work with Iranians and investors to plan and scope projects." Iran's foreign ministry and Pakistan's foreign ministry, which helped mediate the investment fund deal, did not immediately respond to requests for comment. This goes on quite a bit more, and I suspect that the next article I'm going to read is going to repeat some of the information that's in this article, but let's give it a try and see what we find out. Trump denies Iran deal includes $300 billion fund. Uh-oh, this better not be of it. This better not be a video. I checked to be sure. Trump decried what he said were false reports that a memorandum of understanding with Iran included a $300 billion private investment fund. More videos. Shucks. Just sorry. Trump suggests any Trump. Okay. Well, let's try this. Okay, sorry, I will not be able to read that because I can't access anything more than that. So we'll try this one instead. "I'm the boss," Trump jokes as he sits at the G7 table. U.S. President Donald Trump paused on arrival at the meeting of G7 leaders and their partners to tell them, "I'm the boss," on June 17th, on the closing day of a summit in France. Okay, let's go back to here.

Okay, moving along, because those are videos. After war losses, Hezbollah is seen as gaining from the Iran-U.S. deal. From Beirut and Dubai, Iran's interim deal with the U.S. looks set to bolster Hezbollah's political and financial hand in Lebanon, with Tehran promising more funding for its ally once the cash starts to flow. According to four sources familiar with ties between Tehran and the group, a cash infusion to Hezbollah could help it recover from heavy wartime losses and deliver a setback to Israel, which dealt the Iran-backed group crushing blows in a 2024 war and has campaigned against sanctions relief for Tehran. The U.S.-Iranian Memorandum of Understanding, and in parentheses it says MOU, due to be signed on Friday, is expected to halt hostilities across all fronts, mediator Pakistan has said, although the terms of this arrangement memorandum have not been made public. The halt to fighting, at Iran's insistence, includes Lebanon, where Hezbollah fired Israel in solidarity with Tehran on March 2nd, igniting an Israeli offensive that has killed thousands and led Israel to invade the south, in a conflict that has unfolded in parallel to the wider U.S.-Iran confrontation. The situation in South Lebanon remains volatile. Iran warned Israel on Tuesday to expect an Iranian military response if it didn't stop attacks in the south, where Israel has said it will keep troops and violence, albeit much reduced, has continued. The ceasefire in Lebanon leaves Hezbollah politically emboldened after 2 years of setbacks, including the fall of Hezbollah's Syrian ally Bashar al-Assad in December of 2024. It also corners Lebanon's U.S.-backed government, which failed in its own efforts to secure a broader ceasefire in face-to-face talks with Israeli officials in Washington over the past 2 months as a pathway to curbing Hezbollah's military role. Hezbollah, a Shiite Muslim group designated a terrorist organization by Washington, has been armed and financed by Tehran since it was founded by the Revolutionary Guards in 1982. Two regional diplomats briefed by Tehran said Iran has assured the group that it would receive more funds once the assets are unfrozen, while a senior Lebanese source said Iran had promised funds as soon as possible, and another Lebanese source said Iran was expected to boost support. None of the sources gave any figures. Hezbollah's media office said Iran had publicly announced its support to Hezbollah and that help was continuing. After asked whether Hezbollah would receive a share of the released Iranian funds, the media office told Reuters that Tehran would continue to support Lebanon, quote, regardless of the details of the retrieval of its funds, unquote. A U.S. official said Washington had told Iran, quote, funds will not be unfrozen if they are going to any terror organization, unquote. The MOU also incentivizes Iran to keep proxy groups in check, if they failed to do so, they will be unable to access any of the benefits of the agreement, according to the U.S. official. The Israeli Prime Minister's office said Iran's foreign ministry did not respond to requests for comment. And this goes on further, way further, way further. So I'll stop there. At 250 years old, the nation is pessimistic about democracy and the American dream. Americans are in a melancholy mood as the nation prepares to mark its 250th anniversary. A national survey has found them largely critical of President Trump, increasingly pessimistic about democracy and the country's trajectory, and divided over their sense of national pride and the viability of the American dream.
The divisions sharply trace political lines, with Republicans mostly at odds with independents and Democrats. Nearly 60% of Americans agreed that, quote, President Trump is a dangerous dictator whose power should be limited before he destroys American democracy, unquote. While more than two-thirds said the U.S. is in, quote, real danger of losing important democratic rights and freedoms, unquote. The fact that nearly 7 in 10 Americans believe we are in danger of losing critical rights and freedoms should set off alarm bells, said CEO Melissa Deckman of the Public Region Research Institute, or PRRI. They conducted this survey. The partisan divide on this question represents a profound threat to the democratic experiment. The survey of more than 5,400 adults in all 50 states also found respondents uncomfortable with American unilateralism and military aggression. 7 in 10 respondents said they prefer that the U.S. be a reliable neighbor that cooperates with other nations and only uses military force as a last resort, versus 27% who preferred that it be a mighty nation that does not hesitate to use military force to defend our interests. Democrats, 90%, and independents, 75%, were much more likely to agree with the first statement, while Republicans favored the latter by a slim majority of 52%. Americans overwhelmingly want a nation that embraces pluralism at home and behaves as a good global neighbor abroad, said PRRI founder and President Robert P. Jones. On measure after measure, we find Republicans and white evangelicals embracing stances that are aligned with President Trump's MAGA agenda, but increasingly at odds with their fellow Americans. The PRRI, a nonpartisan nonprofit that's based in Washington, D.C., also found Americans divided on national pride and identity and concerned about democratic freedoms. About half of the respondents said they were either extremely or very proud to be Americans, 51%, or proud of the nation's 250-year history, 49%. 68 of the respondents agreed that the nation risks losing important democratic rights and freedoms. The portion was highest among Democrats, 86%, and independents, 70%, and mixed among Republicans, 51%. Just 3 in every 10 Americans, or 29%, believe that such rights will remain protected into the future. Most Americans, 60%, also agreed that the nation is in danger of losing its culture and its identity, up from 55% in the last decade. Such sentiments were highest among independents, which was 59% and up from 52% in 2016. And Democrats, 54%, up from 40% in 2016. The share of Republicans who agree has fallen from 80% to 69%. We've been in a decaying cycle around this for a while, said Samuel Kimbriel, founder and director of the Aspen Institute's Philosophy and Society Initiative in Washington, D.C. Whichever party you associate with, there's been an overall feeling of deterioration and a lack of hope. Kimbriel said such sentiments are rooted in more than polarization. It's more that we're aware that society as a whole is descending rather than ascending, and it's not increasing our ability to achieve a deep moral vision, he said. We're not sure what the purpose of our country is. What holds us together? Americans are torn over whether the American dream, the notion that if you work hard, you'll get ahead, still holds true, with 49% agreeing it does, and 50% who disagree. Belief in the American dream has fallen among all age groups since 2024, the survey found, with the deepest decline among those aged 18 to 29. It went from 50% to 36%. Belief in the American dream remains strongest among Republicans, 76%, but has declined over time, especially among Hispanics, Asian American, Pacific Islanders, women, and young adults. Fewer than half of independents,
46% believe that it still holds true, while 30% of the Democrats agreed. The American dream is really a core to our identity and what America is about, said Mark Rank, who teaches a course on the concepts, economic realities, as a professor of social welfare at Washington University in St. Louis. The fact that it is in trouble is something we need to pay close attention to. And this goes on considerably longer, and it's time for sports already. So that's a good place to leave that article and move along to sports. And let's start with World Cup. Get that particular information relayed. The World Cup fever brings Metro Detroit joy from Dearborn all the way to downtown. World Cup fever has hit Metro Detroit in the most beautiful, intense, dramatic, and unifying way. A massive crowd of about 2,000 people crammed into Dearborn Peace Park West on Tuesday, June the 16th. Everybody hanging on every moment of action, riding waves of emotion and energy, staring at the big screen as Norway beat Iraq 4-1 in a 2026 World Cup soccer match. Little kids waved Iraqi flags. Others sported Iraq team uniforms or beat drums. Everybody seemed to groan in unison when Iraq wasted a scoring chance. Others reacted in the universal language of frustration, the sports cobra, both hands on top of their head. But when Iraq scored a goal, when there was some hope, everybody jumped up and down and danced and clapped and sang and screamed in pure joy. There's a picture of a woman, age 27, who's from Dearborn. She's reaching up with both arms, and she caught a T-shirt that was thrown, and she was joining the Iraqi community to watch the World Cup. She has a red and white scarf around her neck and red, white, and black stripes of color on her cheeks. I literally wanted to cry, said Norma Jassim, age 27, of Dearborn, who wore an Iraq flag as a cape. I was just going crazy. I was so excited, so happy. They plan to show every game of the World Cup for free at this park, wedged between two parking structures. Some games have drawn about 100 people. Other games have turned into a massive, sprawling spectacle. We wanted to bring people together in a friendly, safe, family atmosphere, said Hussein Hachem, the organizer. It's crazy. I'm not just happy. I'm overwhelmed. We didn't expect that many people to show up. To be honest, it's heartwarming. I'm amazed at how much soccer can bring everybody together, even people from different countries. And before you say, why aren't they rooting for the United States? Well, they are. Come here on Friday, there's a USA game, and we're going to be here, said Hachem. We are U.S. citizens, and they root for the U.S., of course, but they also root for the country from which they came, or their parents, or their grandparents, or whoever. We are. Isn't that the essence of America? We're a country of immigrants, said Hachem. We will root for America, but also they'll root for their country where their family originated. And on Tuesday night, it was Iraq's turn. There were so many people jammed into this park that some fans stayed in the parking structure and watched from above, hanging over the railing, screaming and waving flags. It brings everyone together from all over the world, said Jassim. We are singing and we are having fun. We enjoy regardless of what team's playing. We're always cheering every single day. It is literally just joy. It's bringing everyone together. Everyone. We've got people from Syria, Palestine, Lebanese, American. They're all coming together. So it's literally amazing. On to Tiger fans need to stuff MLB All-Star ballot box for Kevin McGonigal. Jim Leyland used to say it all the time. Tigers fans, the team's former manager often said, are among baseball's most knowledgeable, along with St. Louis Cardinals fans. Far be it for me to argue with a Hall of Fame skipper. I assume that if you're a Detroit Tigers fan, you will also agree with old Skip. So if Tigers fans truly are among baseball's most knowledgeable, I shouldn't have to tell them that rookie sensation Kevin McGonigal might miss out
on his rightful spot in next month's MLB All-Star Game. Early voting, McGonagall and Dylan Dingler will need help during the voting. Tigers catcher Dylan Dingler is also being bamboozled. More on him in a minute. The reasons McGonagall and Dingler and other deserving players are on the verge of missing out on next month's MLB All-Star Game in Philadelphia is because Toronto, and maybe all of Canada, has given up on winning anything in hockey ever again, and they decided to stuff baseball's ballot box like a tortiere on Boxing Day. T-O-U-R-T-I-E-R-A-E with an accent on the first E. I'm not sure how good my French pronunciation is. Anyway, when MLB released the first voting update on phase one on Monday, June 15th, the Blue Jays had players among the top two vote-getters in 6 of 7 position player categories in the American League. When phase one voting ends on June 25th, the top two advance to phase two of voting, which determines the starting position players, with the exception of the phase one overall leading vote-getter who locks up a starting spot without needing phase two votes. That's a lot of gobbledygook, but what's important is that players like McGonagall and Dingler are trailing some laughably unqualified Blue Jays in voting. The most egregious might be Toronto's Vladimir Guerrero Jr., who leads AL first baseman in votes, and the Jays' Alejandro Kirk, who is second among catchers. Guerrero was having an awful year. Before Tuesday, he had 3 homers, 27 RBIs, a .737 OPS, and a 103 OPS plus, where 100 is the league average. Kirk's stats are even more laughably ridiculous. He missed more than 2 months with a fractured thumb and had only played in 7 games entering Tuesday, posting a .259 average, 1 homer and 4 RBIs in 27 at-bats. The only reason I'm not as outraged for Dingler is because he's in 4th place behind Baltimore's Adley Rutschman, who has comparable stats and is deserving of an All-Star nod. There are many AL players on the ballot who should have a beef with Jays fans flooding the vote for their players, but the one that bothers me the most is Jays shortstop Andrés Giménez getting 354,651 votes to open in 2nd place, 88,412 votes ahead of McGonagall, who has 266,239 votes. It bothers me because McGonagall is having an outstanding season that has made him the odds-on favorite to win AL Rookie of the Year. And don't forget, he skipped AAA entirely. He's an electric player who's fun to watch in the field or at the plate. And the stats aren't even close between him and Giménez. Baseball References versus Finder lets us stack their stats this season side by side. Better number gets a green box. And sure enough, there are enough green boxes on McGonagall's side to cover the green monster. McGonagall leads Giménez by a lot in every meaningful metric with the exception of homers and RBIs. And even there, Giménez entered Tuesday with only 1 more dinger and 5 more RBIs. Remember, OPS plus ? McGonagall is at 125, league average is 100, and anything above or below is the percent better than the league. So yeah, McGonagall has hit 25% better than the league average. Giménez, meanwhile, is at 68, which is not only far below average, but also the worst among any of the AL's top two vote-getters. If all that wasn't bad enough for McGonagall, it gets worse. This year's All-Star Game will be played July 14th at Citizens Bank Park in Philadelphia, less than 10 miles from Alden, Pennsylvania, and the Philly suburb in which McGonagall grew up. What do you think it would mean to him to play his first All-Star Game in his hometown, and perhaps the only one there in his career? Put another way, what do you think it would mean to him to miss out on what will likely be a once-in-a-lifetime experience because of a poorly constructed system? I'm not sure what MLB is going for besides creating rage bait with a system that not only allows fans to vote 5 times a day, but also encourages them to do that.
It's also a system that rewards teams located in high population cities and regions like New York and Los Angeles, or, as we're seeing, the entire country of Canada, which has turned its only remaining MLB team into a de facto national team. So here's what Tigers fans must do. Do quickly. Start voting for McGonigal before phase one voting ends on June 25th. Vote early, vote often. Send McGonigal back home to play among the All-Stars where he clearly belongs. And prove Jim Leyland right. Vote for McGonigal and show everyone how knowledgeable you are about baseball, even when it uses a replacement-level system to determine which players deserve recognition as the game's best. That's that entire article. Sorry it took so long. Here's our next article, which I won't have much time for. With chaos at the top, Michigan State stuck in its own way again. From East Lansing, why is Michigan

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1: 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Listener discretion is advised.
2: Weather for this afternoon, rain showers throughout the day with a high of 68. For tonight, thunderstorms with occasional rain showers overnight, a low of 60. For tomorrow, cloudy skies during the day with clear skies by night, a high of 70. This is WKAR Radar Reading Service from Michigan State University in East Lansing.
3: Welcome to the Book Show. Andrew Sean Greer, the Pulitzer Prize-winning author of Less, returns with Villa Coco, a witty and warm-hearted novel set in the hills of Tuscany. The story follows a drifting young American who takes a job with the eccentric Baronessa Coco and soon finds himself tangled in romance, old secrets, impossible errands, and one final quest for lost love. Andrew Sean Greer is next on The Book Show.

0: Welcome to The Book Show, a celebration of reading and writers. I'm Joe Donahue. Pulitzer Prize-winning novelist Andrew Sean Greer has built a devoted readership with books that balance sharp comedy, emotional honesty, and characters searching for connection in unexpected places. His novels Less and Less is Lost turn midlife anxiety and literary misadventure into something tender, hilarious, and deeply human. Now, Greer heads to the Tuscan countryside in Villa Coco, a new novel filled with eccentric aristocrats, aging romantics, wandering artists, and one very overwhelmed young archivist. The story follows a directionless American who takes a job working for the formidable 92-year-old Baronessa Coco, only to find himself pulled into increasingly chaotic assignments. The novel is Villa Coco. It is a great pleasure to welcome Andrew Sean Greer to this week's book show. How are you?
1: I'm doing great, and what an incredible description. I wish you could be on every interview I have.
0: It's a lovely book. It's so fun, and many ways very similar in feeling to what you have written in the past, and yet many ways it is quite different. How much of that comes, do you think, just from moving a location?
1: I've moved half of my life to Italy years ago. Do you mean that? Like,
0: yeah, meaning that when you take this and you take this place and you bring these very rich characters to it, it seems like everything just comes alive.
1: Well, I took notes in my time in Italy, and like literal notes and diaries. And so I was inspired by them and what I see around me all the time living in Italy, which is such a good place for a writer, not for what you're thinking, that it would inspire you with beauty, but because everything is done so differently that you're sort of in a panic, which is for me a great way to write, because then I'm paying attention to everything.
0: So give us a sense of moving there, of going there, and then deciding that this was a place that you wanted to write about and bring very, very wonderful characters, very alive characters to the story.
1: I think like with Less, a lot of it comes from my own feelings and thoughts and deciding to

0: make them a funny story. I had the honor of being invited in 2005 to an artist residency in rural Tuscany. And it was so life-changing for me that I came back every few years just to have that experience, and because it was a great place to write. And then in 2016, the director of the place invited me to come and be, I mean, the president, she invited me to come and be the director with her. And so I lived there for 2 years in rural Tuscany and really got to take in the Tuscan accent, the wild boars, the way the food would change with the seasons, or even I learned how to plant the garden by phases of the moon, things that had never occurred to me before.
1: So you start with the arrival, and give us a sense of this young man who comes to this area with an idea of taking on what is to be a temporary job and something that you do, and then you leave.
0: Well, he's unlike Arthur Less, who's middle-aged in his 50s. This character is right out of college, and
1: right,
0: he's unformed, but he thinks he's formed the way we do. He's had a sort of too wild adventure in college and decided he's going to be buttoned up the way his parents want him to be. He's going to take life seriously, and he assumes that Europe is a very serious place, which I think a lot of us do when we learn about Renaissance art or 19th century literature. And he arrives at a place that is anything but. When he arrives, he doesn't even know he's at a house at all, because it's just, there's a wall with ivy and a road, and then a door opens in the wall, and he sees inside it a total chaos of baskets and things in the kitchen, which is a sort of foreshadowing of what's to come.
1: They are looking for someone to be at this country house where a collection of books, objects, art, such as a Picasso, to be cataloged before Christmas. Duties include dictation, pruning, shopping, hunting martens. As far as that goes, all those things are included, but it becomes very unclear to him as exactly what he is doing and what he is ultimately, what the job is as a whole. That all comes apparent, but it takes a while to get there.
0: Well, I wanted to make that advertisement be a hint of what was to come, because it starts off very normal. An archivist, which he's trained to do in his school, and, you know, shopping, pruning, and then hunting martens. You start to think, what kind of a job is this? And he, you know, and even the telegram he gets before he comes, they say, like, arrive at this particular train and please bring gin for Peppa and fish oil for the Martin, for the Faina. And he's come with these strange objects, not knowing what he's supposed to do. And indeed, all of this comes in handy, but not for what he thinks. And in fact, people keep preventing him from doing the job of archiving. They keep locking rooms from him and hiding things from him. And so he begins to think, of course, he's young. He thinks it's something about me, but in fact, it's something else going on in the background that doesn't yet concern him, but he becomes a major part of it.
1: Absolutely. As far as the what I find just such an incredible character is Baronessa Coco, 92 years old, and what an incredible character. And give us a sense of the development of that character and the very rich backstory this character has that this young man comes in contact with.
0: Well, I have my own Baronessa. A lot of writers know this Baronessa, who's now 100, who, of course, inspired the idea of it. But I'm a fiction writer, and she has a private life. I would never interfere with that, and I could never capture her. She's an incredibly rich story. So I gave her a different story. And I thought, what if her past is a little murkier than you expect a Baronessa's to be? What if it's, you know, slightly criminal? Like, wouldn't that be kind of fun? Like, I always wanted to write a diamond heist, and this is not a diamond heist, but there's a bit of a caper to it, which just, I, you know, when I wrote the book, I just kept thinking, what could I do for readers to make them really enjoy a book? And I think the delights of reading, which you know well on this show, are language and emotion and honesty and metaphor, but I think also humor and character surprises and eccentricity. I just wanted to make something that would be a delight on every page.
1: The parents think that this is a good time for their son to, quote, take life seriously. And thinking what could be more serious than Europe. That's quickly dispelled, but I'm curious as to your thought of going there originally. Was that a vibe that you had?
0: Absolutely. I've been to Italy once before when I was 12, when I did one of those family trips that's like 2 days in Rome, 1 day in Florence, 1 day in Milan, go to some weird place on the water. You know, it's just a blur. But it was very serious. You know, it was a serious trip. We were going to see the Colosseum. We were going to see the Leaning Tower of Pisa. But actually, you get to Italy and you're missing the whole thing if you see those things. The thing is the people. The thing is the individuals. And in fact, when I go like to reapply for my visa, which I did recently, I brought all of my novels because I'm trying to charm the person at the desk. Everyone is different. So you have to try to hope you get one who likes you and then kind of talk with them for a while and ask about their family and say, well, I'm a writer, which they love. And I think that surprise, and there is, I think, at least among the people I know, a real sense of humor about any minor accidents that happened that day, or not major tragedies, but even sometimes those when time has passed.
1: When you set out to write this, there is such a feeling of just humor and delight and almost a reprieve that comes with this story. And yes, there is the caper that you mentioned, but there is a and I don't use this negatively, there is a lightness to this that is just lovely. And I assume that's what you were ultimately looking to accomplish.
0: It is. I mean, I don't think that that's the pejorative at all, because sometimes we work so hard on a comic novel to make it look like it's nothing at all.
1: Right.
0: It's inevitable. And all these things, you know, we just happen to be there and heard the story. And we work hard to make it feel that way and to not show off too much, to bury the mechanisms of the plot and these things. You know, I used to write very serious novels, and a comic novel I find harder for me because of that. And to create the effect of lightness, which is so strange to think you have to work that hard to do it. But I wanted that because I think there's something delightful about something that feels just like a wonder to read.
1: Andrew Sean Greer is our guest on this week's book show. The name of the new book is Villa Coco. As you describe this of a world that readers really don't want to leave, and it's such a lovely place, and it's one that's very comfortable, and it is also because of the great humor, it's something that is a bit of a page turner, because you are excited to find out what happens next. As you just described, this a lot of work goes into that lightness, if you will. For you, were there challenges? Were there barriers? Were there things that you ultimately had to overcome?
0: Yeah, I wrote this book the way I've written my last couple of books, by just writing the scenes that I could picture at that moment. So it's written completely out of order, and the two last books were also. And then once you've written all those scenes, then I go away and lock myself away and think, okay, where is the novel in this? Writing the scenes is so fun. It's a hoot, because you don't care about anything else. You're just putting down the porcupines and the wild boar and the artichokes. But then when you think, where is the novel, you have to make a really hard choice. And you can make the wrong one, which I always do on the first draft. And then you make the right one on the second draft. It feels like free fall in that part, which any writer will recognize.
1: When you think of this character and ultimately what the jobs are and what is hoped for to be accomplished, that's a moving target, right? And that also adds to the fun, because we're never really quite sure as to what's going on in this world of schemes.
0: That's the fun of a second draft, because you finally know, oh, this is what the book's about. There's this other thing. That's what I need to focus on. And then you can go back through and drop the hints just enough so that, because what you want is for the reader to understand what's happening just before you tell them. You don't want it to happen after. You want them to feel like they understood it, because that's then they're part of the novel.
1: How did you come, for example, with something that you write about of, don't put a hat on the bed. You're in a new place and there are customs, and one of them, no hat on a bed.
0: That was one of the first things I was told when I went to Italy to this writer's residency, is don't put a hat on a bed no matter what you do. No one had an explanation. They just knew that the cure was, well, it's mentioned in the book. It's a little ridiculous. I don't know if I can say it on a show.
1: Yeah, it's a little ridiculous.
0: It's so absurd. But later it was explained to me by someone. They were like, well, why do you think it is? It's because when someone's dying, the priest comes in to say last rites. He puts his hat on the bed, and then the person dies. And so, of course, it was the hat that killed them.
1: As you've described, there's certainly a lot of your experiences, I assume, made it into the book. And what is it that you, when we talk about that lightness, I'm assuming that you had the wonderful time here of discovery, and something that really changes you to a point of that this place now is a great part of your life.
0: Yes, that is. It's part of it is a love letter to Italy and to Italians, even though, of course, I looked over my diaries and there were frustrations every day, I have to tell you, because often when things don't match up with my expectations or expectations of a foreign country, of course, I'm the one in the wrong. But it you know, you just think, well, why don't you have an app for that? You know, would be a common thing an American would say. Why can't you use GPS to find this place? What's wrong with people? But you can't. And now I live in a city, Venice, where you cannot use GPS. You have to know where you're going. GPS will not take you to the right place. And you end up having to ask shop owners where a place is, which is a different experience, I think, than a lot of Americans are used to, than I'm used to. And it's humiliating. And humiliation in my life is always broadening.
1: Is it something that because you are in Italy, you are in this place that you unexpectedly find it to be a home, and as a writer and as a successful writer in this country, that this is a place just removed far enough for you to be able to accomplish things that perhaps you wouldn't be otherwise able to do?
0: I think that's very well said. I think I'm not the first American writer to find a post elsewhere. Either it's often the woods but often my friends, if they have another place they go to, it's on the other side of the country. Mine happens to be awfully far away from San Francisco, but it's a place where I am. I get to be a different person. I'm paying attention. I can go into churches and see masterworks of art, or I can just look at the canals and the light shining and reflecting off the underside of the bridges. And there are things I've never seen before, and it makes me a little alive to the experience which I need to be a writer. I've lived in San Francisco almost 30 years, and I'm sort of numb to its charms. I love the city, but I don't notice things the same way. And being in Venice, especially because I'm speaking in a foreign language that I just learned a few years ago, it's transformed.
1: Andrew Sean Greer is our guest. The name of the new book is Villa Coco. Less, which won the Pulitzer Prize, was your fifth novel, and it was very different than your previous novels. And I'm curious as to what you learned and ultimately what inspired you to go into a different direction, and a direction that obviously for your professional life has worked out very positively.
0: Well, I sure didn't think it was going to. I have to say the reason Less became a comic novel was because I figured nobody was reading my books and it didn't matter what I did. So I would just do whatever I wanted. You know, it was supposed to be a serious novel, and I realized that it was just this pathetic book about a middle-aged man and no one would care about it. And I had the great idea while swimming. I sometimes have ideas while I'm swimming in the bay. I'm just going to make fun of him, by which I mean I'm going to make fun of myself. And I think part of it is getting old enough to be able to make fun of myself, to find humor in the things that I do. And so Les is very clearly somewhat a part of me in that person. He's often my age in those books. But this one is a much younger person. It's an older man looking back on his younger self. And I, because, not because of Les's success, but because Les was so delightful for me to write, I think it's the one of the few books I wrote where it's exactly what I wanted it to be. And that pleasure, I was already ready writing the sequel before I won the Pulitzer Prize. I already just thought, like, I'm just going to keep going on what feels hot and exciting for me. And it continued with Villa Coco. And they're harder to write, but there's a lot of fun in it, as people might imagine. And then I have to say, going on tour is really fun because you get to read funny things and then people laugh. And it's nice to get a response.
1: Again, Andrew Sean Greer is our guest on this week's book show, the name of the new novel, Villa Coco. One of the things that I found so interesting about this book is that this is so humorous. It is a funny book. It's a funny story out of something hard, out of real life, out of important things.
0: I think when you're very young, as our the protagonist is, but not our narrator, who's an older version, it's hard to make a funny story out of something difficult or problems you're having. You really want to, you feel like the world is against you. And when you're much older, you look at it and you think, no, I was being ridiculous. and so that's why I have an older narrator telling this story, because that's the humor comes in from the sort of perspective. Now, the protagonist is able finally by the end of the book to make a funny story out of something hard. It's a sort of lesson he learns.
1: You describe this youngster as all gangly, double jointed limbs, waves of filbert hair and a raised eyebrow expression of both innocence and arrogance. Again, 21 years old, but you never, we don't find out the name until the very end.
0: Well, I was thinking of what are some of the old-fashioned delights in novels, you know, ones that begin with, like, Madam M, you know, underline, journey to the city of X, underline, and you think, ooh, it must be sort of true. They're leaving out, and that's a very 19th century French way of writing a novel. But I always thought it was delightful because it's this sort of game they're playing with you. So I thought, I'll withheld his name, just like in Rebecca, where she's only known as the second Mrs. De Winter. Those sort of things are, I think they're delightful, and I try to use those techniques in books.
1: Does it ever get you in a bind or no?
0: The techniques?
1: Yes.
0: I can't think of it. I mean, sometimes if I try to pick something too tricky and old-fashioned, it captures me in too old-fashioned a tone. And then I'm just, you know, mimicking something from the past. But I like to take some things from the past. I think filmmakers do this too, you know, and theater people definitely do. You take something old that you saw that was magic to you, and you want to make it magic again.
1: One of the things that is interesting is we talk about this young man, and this is set in the 1990s, as we mentioned, and really in the shadow of the AIDS epidemic. And this is a character who has really decided to come to this job and play it to be as hardworking as possible, to not be the wild child that he was, and say, okay, you know, enough with going out with guys, enough with all of the running around. I'm just going to focus on the job at hand, and that lasts for a little while.
0: Not very long. But you were talking about writing about something very hard. The AIDS pandemic was something that was really hard for me that I lived through. And one of the things that happened was that some young men decided they were going to just throw themselves into their work, or for me, into my writing, and not participate in this very scary world of sex and romance. And so I thought I would give him that basically as a setup for what then happens, which he's thrown into the chaos of every possible thing, but not the thing he's most afraid of.
1: Tell us about the relationship then that you wanted to tell with Giacomo and the this is the cousin of the Baronessa, and what that allowed you to do with these two characters.
0: Well, I didn't know what I wanted to do at first. I wanted some kind of romance because I think that's nice in a story. Shakespeare used to do that. And then I realized that this Giacomo, that's his name, that he could offer, he's a married man, but he has a very peculiar marriage, an arrangement in a way, and he's able to offer the protagonist something that would be someone's wildest dream. And I wanted to see if our protagonist would take it or not.
1: Well, let's just say I don't want to give anything away, I guess, but yeah. but things pursue.
0: Yes. Well, they because Giacomo is also very buttoned up, and they both have kind of renounced sex and love because out of fear. In our protagonist's sense, it's fear of death and AIDS, and in Giacomo's sense, it's fear of God's wrath. So they're both in the same situation. So, of course, they find themselves thrown in bed together, their worst fear in a way. But there's a kind of romance to that. They're both scared of this thing and they're able to enjoy it. But there is some lesson that I wanted the protagonist to learn about making your own life, like not necessarily even choosing what someone offers, but making up a third thing, not yes or no, but actually third possibility. And that's something that's very hard to learn in life.
1: Andy, I wanted to say this to you because I feel it's been a very long time and I wish it had not been this long, but I have not read this much about Kojak in a long time. It lovely to have these two characters, the protagonist and the Baronessa, very interested in Kojak.
0: Well, it was one of the, I thought it would be fun. She seems like such a hoity-toity character, but in fact, she likes either high things or low things. She just doesn't like the mess in the middle. So she's watching a TV show, detective show, and she's watching it upstairs in bed, and he's watching it downstairs to try to learn Italian, because it's in Italian. And she's calling him every commercial break and saying, who do you think did it? And it's part of their sort of, one of their first connections together, where he sees she's a real person, and she sees he's a real person.
1: The other thing, too, is there's the mystery, and we've alluded to this earlier in the conversation, but there's the mystery itself of the Baronessa and even the protagonist is saying, you know, there's something there that she's not letting on about. And he's told by another character in the book, you know, let the woman have some mysteries.
0: Yeah, there's another character, an older man, not 92, who is sort of a more patient guide for the protagonist through Italy and through the world. And he's known the Baronessa for a very long time, and he has his own secrets and his own romances in his past, which we learn about later. But he's able to sort of calm our protagonist down when he's frustrated by her and thinks he's not knowing. And it's like, isn't the fun of it to have a little to wonder all the time? And other people, they're unknowable. So let them stay unknowable.
1: The new novel is Villa Coco. It is published by Doubleday. It is just out by Andrew Sean Greer, Pulitzer Prize winning author of Less. Andrew, thank you so much for being with us. It's always a pleasure to have you on the program. And I thank you so much for taking the time out.
0: Thank you so much, Joe.
1: Again, Andrew Sean Greer is the author of the new novel, Villa Coco, published by Doubleday. Thanks to our producer, Madeline Reynolds. 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And thanks for listening for The Book Show. I'm Joe Donahue.

0: This is Amy Wagoner from the Historical Society of Michigan with a Michigan History Moment. Scholars and historians consider Jane Johnston Schoolcraft the first known Native American writer. Jane's mother was a member of the Ojibwe tribe and the daughter of a powerful chief. Her father, John Johnston, was originally from Ireland. He gained a dominant position in the fur trade of the southern Lake Superior region and was well respected by the people of the area. Jane was born in 1800 in Sault Ste. Marie. Jane's mother taught her the Ojibwe language and legends. Her father taught her to read and write English with books from his large library. Jane traveled with her father to his native Ireland when she was 9 years old. She stayed with relatives while her father conducted business, but was often homesick. Jane started writing when she was very young. She wrote down the stories her mother had shared with her. She also wrote poems that were based on the world around her. When Jane started to write her own stories, she based them on her Ojibwe heritage. Jane married Henry Schoolcraft, the Michigan Territory Indian agent, in 1823. Henry Schoolcraft had stayed with the family when he first arrived in the territory. Both of them shared a love of reading and writing. They jointly published a magazine called The Literary Voyager, which included James' stories and poems. That was the first time people outside of Jane's family read her writing. Jane's work eventually served as a source for Henry Wadsworth Longfellow's epic poem, The Song of Hiawatha. In 1827, Jane and Henry's son died of a breathing sickness. Jane was devastated by the loss and became ill. She worked through her sadness by writing poetry. Later that year, Jane and Henry had a little girl and added a son in 1829. Jane taught the Ojibwe language and legends to her children. Henry lost his job in 1841 and moved his family to New York City. Later, he decided to go to Europe to find work. Jane stayed behind, choosing to live with her sister in Canada. On May 22, 1842, Jane Johnston Schoolcraft died from an unknown cause. She was buried far away from the land and people she loved. But her stories and poetry keep the memory of those places alive. This Michigan History Moment was brought to you by MichiganHistoryMagazine.org.
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2: Thank you for joining us for the New York Times Book Review, read by Nefeli Schneider. Featuring book reviews authored by critics from the New York Times. The Scrapbook by Heather Clark. The book cover is orange, with an old black and white photograph crookedly taped of a couple hugging. The reviewer is Caleb Crane. They were enemies in war. Now their grandkids are in love. In Heather Clark's novel, The Scrapbook, an American girl meets a German boy and falls head over heels and head first into a history of fascism. Germany's cultural identity was spoiled by fascism. Some of its most transcendent contributions to literature, music, and the arts are mistrusted now, as coming from a country that, for a dozen years, was led by a ranting authoritarian who scapegoated a socially vulnerable group, locked up its members in slave labor camps without due process, much as America is locking up undocumented immigrants today in CECOT, C-E-C-O-T, a forced labor prison in El Salvador, and went on to organize their deaths. The Scrapbook, the first novel by Heather Clark, the author of a well-received biography of Sylvia Plath, imagines a love affair shadowed by the Holocaust two generations later. It's 1996, and Anna, an American senior at Harvard, falls for Christoph, a blonde German with an archaic torso, a fencing scar in his left temple, and a somewhat flickering attentiveness. Early on, Anna and Christoph realize that their grandfathers had fought in opposite sides in World War II. Hers was one of the first Allied soldiers to help liberate the Nazi concentration camp at Dachau and to arrive at Hitler's mountain retreat at Berchtesgaden. She treasures a scrapbook of his photos. In an author's note, Clark writes that her own grandfather's wartime photos are collected in a similar scrapbook. Christoph's two grandfathers, meanwhile, served in the German army. The Wehrmacht, not the SS, he emphasizes. The one was a teenager drafted in the war's final days, and the other deserted and joined the resistance in 1943, or so Christoph claims to believe. After an initial idyll in Anna's Harvard dorm, the romance shifts to Germany, where Christoph shows Anna not only Dachau and Berchtesgaden, but also Nuremberg's Palace of Justice, where Nazi officials were tried after the war, the Black Forest, which makes her think of witches and gingerbread, and the Christmas market in Hamburg, where the Glühwein inspires her to wonder, what had I done to deserve such happiness? As Christoph tutors her in German history and philosophy, "Have you read Habermas?" he quizzes. The low-key tries to figure out how complicit his family was with Nazi crimes. Were the impressive 19th century antiques in his parents' music room plundered from Jewish families? Several chapters imagine the wartime experiences of the character's grandfathers. As Anna marches through the Black Forest, he too associates it with witches and gingerbread, an overlap that could be either a lapse in authorial control or an attempt to suggest that the chapters are Anna's imaginative reconstructions, a way to let the reader see the seams with which historical fiction is patched together. For an even more rigorously deconstructed version of historical fiction, check out Siobhan Phillips' remarkable 2022 novel, Benefit. From the start, two of Anna's former college roommates, who happen to be Jewish, suspect that Christoph is no good, in part because he's a German who's only two generations from Auschwitz, and in part because he only focuses on Anna when it's convenient for him. The two grounds are hardly commensurable, and I winced when Anna quoted Plath's quip that every woman adores a fascist. But if you're willing to wink at the incongruity, the novel does offer a flying tour of literary representations of the Holocaust and its legacy, a lightly annotated reading list that includes fiction writers such as Tadeusz Borowski and W.G. Sebald, as well as a mediation in the cost of political crimes to a nation's trustworthiness and honor even generations later. In an early chapter, Christoph shares with Anna an anecdote that neatly emblematizes the moral stain. To build the camp at Buchenwald, the Nazis raised the beech trees that the location was named for, while leaving intact an oak thought to have been dear to the romantic novelist and naturalist Goethe. Imagine Seacott at Walden Pond. The reviewer, Caleb Crane, is the author of the novels Necessary Errors and Overthrow. Not My Type, One Woman Versus a President, by E. Jean Carroll. The book cover has a picture of E. Jean Carroll, a blonde woman smiling and wearing sunglasses. The reviewer is Alexandra Jacobs. In Not My Type, E. Jean Carroll gets the last gab about the Trump trials. Her lawyers urge that she keep her testimony short. With legal victories in hand, she's sharing her life story and what it was like on the stand. There is a picture of the author looking into the camera with a half smile. The caption reads, E. Jean Carroll's Not My Type is both a memoir and a scrapbook of the two trials in which she accused President Trump of sexual assault and defamation. We already know that E. Jean Carroll looked smashing when she went to court versus Donald J. Trump, but her irrepressible voice was necessarily repressed. For 27 years, with countless exclamation points and emphatic italics, Carol wrote the Ask E. Jean column for Elle magazine, focusing on the perils of modern dating. Advice columns, a quaint holdover from the heyday of print, you'd think ChatGPT would make redundant, remain curiously ubiquitous. Yet even in a crowded field, this adrenalized agony ant, currently on Substack, stands out with her giddy feminism. Her tuxedo cat is named Vagina T. Fireball. Literary references, the Great Pyrenees dog, Miss Havisham, and runaway retro expressions like egads and twit piffle. Testifying in depositions and two trials, however, Carol was instructed by her lawyers to keep her answers short. Very, very short, she writes in Not My Type, a delightful full gallop account of the experience and sequel of sorts to What Do We Need Men For?, published in 2019, in which she first accused Trump of assaulting her in a Bergdorf Goodman dressing room. I received the impression that saying nothing at all would be best, she adds. Now she is saying pretty much everything, including a few evidentiary morsels not introduced at trial, like that Jeffrey Epstein, Trump's friend, had heard and gossiped about what had happened, and a 1987 Spy 100 issue listed Bergdorf dressing rooms in an article about places for lunchtime adultery. The man the magazine called a short-fingered vulgarian was among those on the cover. Trump has plenty of his own insults at hand, of course. Indeed, the title, Not My Type, is taken from one about why he never would have advanced on the unconsenting Carol. Number one, she's not my type. He did, however, mistake her in an old photo for one of his exes, Marla Maples. Number two, it never happened, he added. It never happened, okay? Last Friday, an appeals court rejected his bid for a redo. Carol may not have yet received the combined $88.3 million awarded to her in damages, over $100 million with compounded interest, which she vows here to donate to various causes the president hates. But with transcript excerpts, morning routines, and packing lists, a la the canonical one by the author she calls St. Joan Didion, she has produced a trial scrapbook that is also a memoir of love and friendship, a photo party, a movie set, and, though sprinkled with social media posts, a mash note to ye olde new journalism. She is a Tom Wolfett, armored in a navy blue Dior-inspired Zara suit, and Revlon's toast of New York lipstick, punctuating her observations with whoosh and a swack. She notes the Trump lawyer, Joe Tacopina's schmancy tailoring and muscular physique, leaning a left buttock as pumped as a tetherball against the jury box. She compares the defendant variously to a finely aged Troy Donahue, an elderly gigolo, and, as the wind ruffles his famous coif, Barbara Stanwyck. A mock jury summoned to prepare her for the trial perceived Carol as a member of the elite. How anyone can think a hick raised in sticks so deep the hick is still pulling twigs out of her hair 80 years later is elite is beyond me, she writes. Maybe because she savors words like volutinous. Her attorney warned her against more than three syllables. And because she insists one government chamber resembles a busby Berkeley ballroom, and she can handily compare the Benadryl recommended by friends concerned about her insomnia to the orange juice laced with whiskey pressed upon Gussie Finknoddle in P.G. Wodehouse's Right Ho, Jeeves. Raised in a red brick schoolhouse in Fort Wayne, Indiana, Carol, former sorority girl, cheerleader, beauty pageant survivor, began pitching story ideas to magazines when she was 12. Esquire accepted her first article when she was 37. Can you imagine the relentless, insane, glorious, hot, blistering, beat yourself up, plow ahead, never say die enthusiasm that drives a woman to go on and on and on through a blizzard of blunt editors numbing nose for 25 years? She marvels. Honey, I fold after 25 seconds. Carol took Fran Lebowitz camping for Outside, became Playboy's first female contributing editor, and chewed acid with Hunter S. Thompson for an appropriately gonzo biography, wherein she assumed the alter ego of a virginal ornithologist named Miss Letitia Snap, who was interested in Thompson's peacock collection. This adventuresome anything-goes spirit, Carol writes, also led her to accept Trump's suggestion that they visit the lingerie floor of Bergdorf's, a store with dressing rooms so capacious that Jackie Kennedy used them to pore over manuscripts after lunch when she was an editor at Doubleday. "Hey, you're that advice lady," she remembers Trump saying when they ran into each other in the lobby. "Hey, you're that real estate tycoon." And before long, she testified, after stroking a fur hat, Dr. Evil style, and suggesting some personal shopping, he had pulled down her tights and was rummaging, and worse, in her private parts. Carol had attended a Pi Beta Phi pledge dance on the arm of the future basketball star Tom Van Arsdale. Oh, I simply adore Tom Van Arsdale. And married twice. Among her lovers were the actors Ben Vereen and Richard Harris, and the gadabout journalist Anthony Hayden Guest. But after Trump's attack, she writes, she stopped having sex. "It's like when shopkeepers pull down this metal grate to secure the store," she told a trauma specialist. Little Jeannie, who was so boy crazy her whole life, just shut it down. If only Bergdorf's had pulled down that grate. But then this book would not exist, topping off Carol's whipped cream ouvre like a slightly bruised but still buoyant maraschino cherry. The reviewer, Alexandra Jacobs, reviews all kinds of books, but is often drawn to life writing, which includes biography, memoir, letters, essays, and some fiction. Bug Hollow by Michelle Huneven. The book cover has a color drawing of a house that is split in two. The right side is intact and well manicured, but the left side is dilapidated, with broken windows boarded up, torn siding, and grass growing through the roof. There is a silhouette of a person standing in a lit second-story window looking out. The reviewer is Helen Schumann. The memory of a teenage golden child ripples across generations. Michelle Huneven's novel, Bug Hollow, begins with a tragedy in 1970s California. The ramifications are felt across three countries and five decades. Entering the lives of the Samuelson family in 1970s Altadena, California, feels like getting into a warm bath. Michelle Huneven's sixth novel, Bug Hollow, instantly seduces even the most news-addled reader with its lovely, lucid prose, its spot-on period details, those payphones, and superb gift for description of a sprawling cast led by a supportive engineer father, Phil, and a prickly elementary school teacher mother, Sybil, and especially of California's many wildly differing landscapes. The Samuelson's simply suburban world turns upside down when 17-year-old Ellis, the sunny eldest child of three, goes camping with his friends outside Santa Cruz and doesn't bother to come back. "Some girl has snagged Ellis," Sybil frets. "Good for her," Phil says, and the marital tension is established. Dad is chill and Mom is a control freak. Days turn into weeks with a little contact from Ellis and a lot of panicking from Sybil. Is her son dropping out of college before he's even begun? Until the family tracks him to a rundown house in the Santa Cruz Mountains called Bug Hollow, the part commune, part crash pad, where Ellis has moved in with Julia, an artsy, beautiful girl he met on the beach. The young couple's joy brings back all the feels, as the kid says today, the aha-ness of falling in love for the first time. But Sybil isn't having any of it, and brings her boy home to spend his last pre-college week with his family. As Ellis's youngest sister, Sally, the precocious and dryly hilarious narrator of the first chapter, puts it, Julia made a little speech about how she didn't want our parents to be mad at her because she and Ellis truly loved one another and would be together forever, and she hoped to love and be loved by his family too. My eyes filled. It is not a spoiler to reveal that by page 21, Ellis is dead, accidentally drowned in a quarry 5 days into his freshman year at Ole Miss. Phil goes down to Mississippi and returns with a box wrapped in shiny ivory paper and tied with a thick purple ribbon, Sally narrates, thinking it was probably candy and for everyone, another big assortment of chocolates he'd bought at the airport. In fact, it is Ellis's remains. The lack of sentimentality surrounding this death is as shocking to the reader as it is to this repressed and soon-to-be fractured family who will carry this dead child along with them emotionally for generations. The novel evolves from its innocent opening into something more intriguing. Nothing, aside from the book jacket summary, prepares the reader for the 5-decade international saga that unfolds in 10 discrete but interwoven chapters, each narrated by a different member of the Samuelson family or its widening circle. Formally, the result is something like a narrative love child of Alice Munro's novelistic short stories and Elizabeth Strout's novels of interconnected short stories. Julia turns out to be pregnant with Ellis's daughter, whom she offers to the Samuelsons to adopt while remaining a part of their lives for decades. Viewed from the perspectives of her husband and now 3 daughters over time, Sybil is revealed as a bitter and biting alcoholic, a gifted and giving teacher, but a lousy, indifferent mother. God, Katie, roll down your window, she tells her eldest daughter, ruining a rare fun day together at a museum. You stink. Why don't you use deodorant? Later chapters witness Sally and her adopted sister Ava becoming a bonded pair, filling the vacuum of their own nurturing by mothering each other. Other chapters deviate so far from the family that they risk losing the novel's focus. Still, as diversions go, these are rich with specifics, fresh and moving. When Phil travels to Saudi Arabia on a work assignment, our attention is stolen by the woman he has an affair with, the exotic Yvette, a talented French architect who feels bored and professionally stifled by her charismatic older husband, Claude. And toward the end, the aging Mrs. Wright, a wealthy widow and haughty former principal at Sybil's school, falls in love with her younger Jamaican female caretaker, Linda, who happens to need a green card. When she proposes to Linda, Mrs. Wright reflects, "My old parts dried up long ago. I don't care about sex. But who knew in my old age love would come again?" Honeyven is exceptionally generous with all of her characters, even the hard-to-bear Sybil, and remains a compassionate guide through the secrets and lies, betrayals and chance encounters, losses and disappointments that buffet this broken and remade family over time. While the ending might be a little too honeyed, I remained hopelessly, gratefully, under the novel's spell. The reviewer, Helen Shulman, is the author, most recently, of the novel Lucky Dogs. Her short story collection, Fools for Love, will be published in July. How to Dodge a Cannonball by Dennard Dale. The book cover has a giant black cannonball with a soldier holding a musket underneath it and in his shadow. The reviewer is Matt Johnson. A laugh-out-loud, funny novel about the Civil War. Dennard Dale's satirical new book, How to Dodge a Cannonball, follows a white flag bearer pretending to be a black soldier. Anders, the teenage protagonist of Dennard Dale's impressive debut, the Civil War novel How to Dodge a Cannonball, is an idealist, a dreamer, an optimist, and also a goddamn fool. Fortunately, damn fools make great protagonists, particularly in satirical novels. Their naivete allows the reader to gain experience alongside them, and their cluelessness ensures that said experience will be funny as hell, too. Novels in the American satirical canon dissect a variety of subjects, but their most successful targets have been race and war. How to Dodge a Cannonball is about both and uses that advantage to achieve excellence. Anders is white and grew up in antebellum era Illinois, and yet, despite living surrounded by black people in the free town of Liberty Valley, he manages to be utterly clueless about race. This is partially a product of the ignorance of his mother, Katrina, whose maternal style is why child protective service laws exist. But Anders' naivete is also one of his most admirable attributes. His obliviousness allows him to grow to the age of 15 without being indoctrinated into embracing white supremacy. When the Civil War breaks out, Anders follows the family tradition and enlists in the military as a flag bearer. It's a precarious assignment, but Anders works hard at it and has even mastered several killer routines. While the image of a color guard enthusiastically waving banners while thousands of men murder one another is absurd, it's also historically accurate. Performers were charged with improving morale for troops heading toward possible death. Flag bearers also garnered respect for their willingness to become the easiest target on the battlefield. Anders begins his flag-bearing career for the Union, embracing their goals and mission until he is captured by the Confederate Army and shown the light. Then he twirls for the Confederacy. Not that he minds, their food's better. When his Confederate platoon is slaughtered in a battle, Anders rethinks his values yet again. Hiding in a hole in the mud, surrounded by dead and mutilated bodies, he comes to the conclusion that, rather than face death, maybe he should give the North a second try. The best way to return is to impersonate a Union soldier, and searching among the corpses for a uniform to steal, Anders decides to become the recent deceased B.K. Jefferson. The twist? Jefferson is a member of one of the colored troops. So, in one of the most illogical decisions in a satire since Huck and Jim decided to sail south, Anders decides that the safest bet for him is to become a black man in 1863. Anders doesn't look black, so under his new alias, he tells everyone that he's an Octoroon, repeatedly. The ruse never really works, but nobody can be bothered to challenge him, and soon he's surrounded by a caste Joseph Heller might have aspired to create, if Joseph Heller had been black and writing about the Civil War. This band includes Corporal Tobias Gleason, a staunch believer in the American Project, and also in the power of experimental theater, a homicidal Haitian revolutionary, a captive white arms dealer even less partisan than the side-flipping Anders, and a young bugler whose identity is revealed to be just as fluid as Anders' own. Together, this band journeys off the battlefield and into the equally deadly New York draft riots of 1863 and beyond, the forces of hypocrisy and absurdity propelling them all the way. How to Dodge a Cannonball was clearly inspired by the rich tradition of black satire in the American literary canon. The novel calls to mind James Weldon Johnson's 1912 novel, Autobiography of an Ex-Colored Man, and Ralph Ellison's Invisible Man, as well as books by Percival Everett, Paul Beatty, and other recent masters of the form. But despite the novel's pedigree, How to Dodge a Cannonball is also refreshingly original. Here is an author capturing with clarity our current moment by flashing us back to

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1: Johnson is the Philip H. Knight Chair of Humanities at the University of Oregon. His publications include the novels Invisible Things, Loving Day, Pym, and the graphic novel Incognito. Thank you for joining us for the New York Times Book Review, read by Nefeli Schneider.
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3: Weather for this afternoon, rain showers throughout the day with a high of 68. For tonight, thunderstorms with occasional rain showers overnight, a low of 60. For tomorrow, cloudy skies during the day with clear skies by night, a high of 70. This is WKAR, Radar Reading Service from Michigan State University in East Lansing.
4: This is Sherry with All Things Travel, reading from the June 7th Sunday Globe and the Condé Nast Travel Magazine. Morocco's in the midst of a tourism boom. In late October, I received an opaque message from a friend. I have an idea, a proposal, and a grand one. The idea, she later detailed on the phone, was a trip to Morocco. Grace was restless and in need of adventure, and in retrospect probably knew that it would take little effort to convince me that daydreams of meandering around souks and traipsing along dunes would stave off the March New England winter doldrums. I said yes immediately. So, too, are millions of others. Morocco is in the midst of a tourism boom. A record 19.8 million people visited in 2025, a 14% increase over the year prior, and a record for the nation. Situated on Africa's northwestern corner, an hour-long ferry ride from Spain, Morocco is a melting pot of Europe, African, and Islamic culture. The cities peek into a way of life most Americans have never known, when dynasties ruled and most people's lives were truly limited to the clay-colored walls of the Medina. Most of the travelers we bumped into were Europeans, taking advantage of the proximity to their homelands, and retirees with a zeal for traveling. But there are Americans about. During a stop on our long drive to Mazurka, a village at the edge of the Sahara Desert, I met Maria, an 81-year-old woman who had left her husband at home in Plymouth with his express encouragement, I know, and she joined a group flitting around Morocco. Every Tom, Dick, and Harry goes to Europe, I want to see life. I want to see something unusual. Two other women we shared a taxi with on our last day, inexplicably from Shrewsbury and Warwick, Rhode Island, they said much the same. Grace, for what it's worth, had promised herself years ago during a trip to Spain, during which she stared at Morocco's mountains across the Strait of Gibraltar, that she would one day visit. The country has something for everyone. Coastal beach towns out west where tourists can surf, and bustling cities are scattered throughout with winding avenues at their core called medinas. There are even ski resorts, I was told, as we drove through mountain passes so high that the clouds appeared to be almost in reach, leaving shadows on the ground below. So start your trip in Marrakesh, a city on the western slope of Morocco. Marrakesh is a vibrant city with a central square that awakens each night with snake charmers. I stood at a distance. And there are food vendors hawking skewered meats, savory pastries, and tangines, which are stews made in earthenware pots with a conical lid. Tourists can travel Madras Ben Youssef, one of the early schools in the region, laboriously adorned with tile mosaics and carved stone. Small rooms big enough for a cot and little else are crammed into every inch of the building, which made me appreciate the comparative luxurious dormitories.

0: I had at Boston University. Marrakesh will prepare you well for other parts of Morocco. The Medina in Marrakesh is a maze, and we did get lost once or twice, but I was overwhelmed by what we were met with in Fez. The Medina in the centrally situated city is denser and seemingly laid out with less logic. Grace and I got lost at least three times on our first night there, to the delight of a few men and schoolboys who tried to direct us. A nice man came to our aid when we got lost in Marrakesh and wouldn't accept a tip, but elsewhere they demand money after giving people directions. Whether it's Marrakesh, Fez, or elsewhere, tourists and locals alike advise skipping Casablanca. The chances are that shopping is on the menu. The region is known for its souks, or marketplaces, where jewelry, shoe, pottery, and leather goods purveyors sit up shoulder to shoulder with one another. And somehow the occasional motorcyclist insists on driving through the borderline claustrophobic setup. It's chaotic, but it works. These antique malls are clearly drawing in the younger crowd. You can look on Instagram or TikTok for Moroccan travel content, and you'll be met with videos of young women showing off the deals they haggled in the souks. On our trip, it was easy to spot the clusters of 20 or 30-something women like ourselves around the souks on their own shopping missions. Take the social media advice on Morocco with a grain of salt. Influencers and influencer wannabes forewarned of combative shopkeepers and street hustlers and advised young women to dress modestly in the Islamic nation, no exposed shoulders or knees. I was mildly braced for this, but the reality surprised me. Yes, vendors were ready to pounce if our gaze slowed over their store shelves. But generally, the people we encountered were generous and nonplussed by our appearance. The scarf that I brought in case I needed to cover my head really only ended up being used as a cover during a brief rain shower or from the sun beating down. People see things on social media and come in with certain ideas. This from our guide out into the Sahara, Othman, who he told me when I asked about the Morocco travel advice that floats around social media. He said, just come and be who you are. Othman drove us to the other big draw of Morocco, the camel rides on the Sahara Desert. After hours and hours of driving east, civilization fell away. Grace and I were met with a vast expanse of dunes and a group of camels tethered to one another, waiting to trek us out to camp. An entire industry has been built around taking Western tourists out into the sandy landscape. Grace and I stayed at a camp with dozens of tents, each flanked by patio furniture and containing a private bathroom with a shower and hot water. The guides tied scarves around women's head like Berber women, and they stopped dutifully along our camel rides and held out their hands for people's iPhones, taking videos and pictures. There was still something pure about wandering into a largely untamed wilderness. The only creatures, aside from us humans and the camels, were the occasional beetle. Watching the sun set over the dunes, I knew I'd never experience anything like this again. There were definitely bellhops dressed as beefeaters, the globe readers on the legacy of the Metro West castle-like hotel. An article by Christopher Mother. Last month, I wrote about the newly renovated Renaissance Framingham Hotel and Conference Center, the hotel fondly remembered as the Sheraton Tara, or simply that weird castle hotel. For more than 50 years, the structure, which resembles an English Tudor castle that got lost and wound up alongside a highway in Metro West, it has stood as a proud lodestar of majestic, faux 15th century hospitality. But in researching the story, some aspects of the hotel's past were hazy and rife with conflicting accounts. I suspected that readers would help me fill in the blanks, and, my dear friends, you did not disappoint. I was flooded with emails filled with halcyon memories of powder-blue tuxedoed proms, 1980s weddings replete with leg of mutton sleeve dresses, plus racy corporate retreats. I heard from former hotel employees and a few cranky readers who gave me a dressing down for not knowing key facts. But in my defense, I was a toddler obsessed with Captain Kangaroo when the Sheraton Tara opened. so let's start with some basic details. Specifically, the year the hotel opened, I can now confirm, was 1972. One reader chimed in, my former wife and I spent our wedding night at the Sheraton in August of 1973, the first time in a king-size bed. And if those king-size beds could talk, this story would receive a PG rating. My high school junior prom was held at the hotel in May 1973, and I believe we were the first, or one of the first, Metro West proms held there. I went back further in the Globe archives and found the ultimate confirmation. Architecture critic Jane Holtz Kay, whose snappy prose was a joy to read, she gave the Sheraton Tara a Shangri-La citation in her December 1972 column. She described the hotel as a turreted, ornamented, castellated castle at the intersection of Route 9 and the Mass Pike, with an embossed Walt Disney signature for its appurtenances, the Naughty Night Lounge, Upper Crust Restaurant, and the Jester's Court Coffee Shop. And may their hospitality match their medieval imaginations. On the subject of medieval imaginations, I received confirmation from readers that the bellhops were indeed dressed as beefeaters. I used to meet clients from time to time at the Tara many moons ago, a reader told me, and I recall the bell persons dressed as beefeaters, and I remember thinking, how bizarre is this place in the middle of Framingham? I even received photo confirmation of the beefeater bellhops. Darlene Marks sent me photos from her 1985 wedding at the Sheraton Tara, and one of the photos features a beefeater carrying her wedding dress. It sounds like Framingham's favorite and only castle was well appointed for such events. A former assistant general manager told me the hotel opened in October of 1972. In addition to the aforementioned eateries, it had a gift shop, a beauty parlor, and two racquetball courts. And just in case you're curious what a hotel English castle cost to build in the early 1970s, the price tag was $5 million. For 2026, that's approximately $40 million when adjusted for inflation. To translate for the Tudors of Framingham, that kind of money can buy a lot of beefeater costumes. Eden at Road's End. The remote beach town of Puerto Escondido, Mexico, has long been a place that felt off the map. Now a $500 million highway and an electric hotel scene is making it all the more worthy of a trip. My surf instructor had parked his racing red convertible right where the road meets the sands of Zicatela Beach. Puerto Rico Escondido's famous pipeline was crashing onto the shore, the product of a gnarly break that's been drawing wave chasers to the Pacific coast of Oaxaca for decades. I had spent the morning on much calmer seas at the beginner-friendly swells of Playa Cancerililo with a surf instructor nicknamed Maui. But after we wrapped our session, he wanted to show off this spot where, for a few mythical moments every summer, the ocean can churn up barrels more than 50 feet high. This year, they may crest even higher. Last June, a hurricane blew in, and while much of the town was spared, the storm irreparably damaged the breakwater that had diminished the power of the current and its vaunted waves for decades. Today, the hurricane and nature have reclaimed their own, said Maui, whose real name is Maciel Ruiz Barragán. Everyone calls him Maui because he looks like the burly character in Disney's Mona. As if on cue, a 13-footer started to roll in. And he marveled, look at that perfection. If you're inside that barrel, it's all the happiness in the world. In Puerto Escondido, local legend has it that the first globe-trotting gringos washed up in the 1960s. Back then, the town was little more than a fishing village, isolated from Oaxaca City, the vibrant state capital, by virtue of the poor roads. A small airport with limited connections opened in 1979, but the place retained its underdiscovered feel. No-frills backpacker haunts and cookie-cutter hotel towers catering to the domestic market defined the era of tourism that followed until 6 years ago, when Mexico's relatively loose pandemic-era travel rules lured the digital nomad crowd. And then in 2024, Mexico inaugurated the Autopista Barranca Larga Ventanilla, a highway that cuts through the Sierra Madre del Sur Mountains that kept Puerto Escondido, whose name translates to hidden port, kept them relatively inaccessible for so long. After almost 20 years of on and off construction and a budget reported at $500 million, the highway's completion was celebrated at a ribbon-cutting ceremony in February, during which the country's transportation secretary described it as Oaxaca's window to the world. The route, which slices between steep ravines and over spotless bridges, is a testament to man's command over terrain and inconvenience. It has reduced what had been a winding, dizzying drive that took 7 hours or more into an easy road trip that can now be done in under three. So last July, I set out to see what was new on the coast. My first stop was La Punta Zicatela, a neighborhood in the south of Puerto Escondido that's become the city's new center of gravity. I pulled up at Hotel Humano, one of the latest openings from a Mexican boutique hotel collection, Grupo Habita, with a remarkable brick and tile design modeled after Le Corbusier beach shack. Around the palm-lined pool, guests were drinking micheladas and typing on their MacBooks. By sundown, the west-facing roof bar would be filled with a similarly well-heeled and perfectly tanned set. After a quick rinse in my terrace plunge pool, I walked 5 minutes to Ataraya, a lively open-air restaurant, and quickly fell into conversation with Gabriela Campos, an award-winning bartender who grew up in the northeastern Mexican state of Tamaulipas. Like so many others, she came to Puerto Escondido with a backpack and a plan to stay for just a few weeks. But she said of that trip in 2022, "I didn't want to leave. I would wake up and hear chickens and birds. It's very beautiful." As I sipped an herby mix made from mezcal macerated with marigold flowers, more from staff from the restaurant shared their stories. Camelia, an Argentine, moved here 8 years ago when La Punta was nothing more than a few shops. Mael, who was born here, has seen it change even more. When his mother was growing up, he told me La Punta didn't really exist. I wanted a taste of that long-ago Puerto Escondido, so the next morning I headed for Playa Principal, the main beach in the heart of town. It's a destination popular with Mexican tourists, families packed into the sun-bleached seats of restaurants right on the sand, drinking aguas frescas and frosty beers. Vendors strolled by with trays of snacks on their shoulders, plantains and sour cream, whole pineapples carved into flowers and coated with chamoy, plastic cups of soupy shrimp cocktail. On a promenade along the headland of the bay, Cleotilde was working at a wooden counter with a long, thin blade, slicing strips off a block of milk-white marlin. Her parents, she told me, were fishermen, and she carries on the tradition, buying and prepping the daily catch for bulk orders, sometimes more than 400 pounds a day. The marlins that she's cutting up would be served as a dish with lime, onion, and chilies that's similar to ceviche. "The fish from the coast of Oaxaca are the best in Mexico," she said. "There's barrilete negro for fish tacos, atún dorado, marlin. There's a lot of variety." Back on the beach, I surveyed the seemingly indistinguishable lunch spots looking for pez vela, a sailfish with fatty pink flesh, and the town's most common haul. Aloha restaurant bar with its white plastic tables had the freshest catch, and my fish was served simply, grilled with butter. It was tender yet meaty and tasted like the sea. My hunger for the old Puerto Escondido sated, I set out to see another, more avant-garde side of the destination. A half-hour drive up the coast, Fundición Casawabi has studios, a gallery, a screening room, and spaces for residencies. Created in 2014 by the Mexican artist Bosco Sodi, the site has since served as the wellspring of a creative community, with works contributed by some of the country's most important architects. I had arranged to visit Meridiano, a gallery just inland from Casawapi. The building itself is a wonder, a kind of trapezoidal prism made from local stones that opens up to the sky. Inside, the walls and floor have been smoothed to a mottled patina by a treatment of earth and sand. It's the kind of space where your gait slows reflexively and your senses heighten. The exhibitions typically staged here are site-specific and interact with the environment, like a piece from the Korean artist Kim Suja, a boulder she found nearby and painted black, as if it absorbed all the sunlight streaming in from above. You can see shadows cross over from one side of the space to the other, and you get really amazing angles off the sculptures. Hand in hand with these art world developments, design forward hotels are opening along the coast. One of the newest is Casa Yuma, which opened in 2024, about a quarter hour drive southeast of Puerto Escondido. It's wonderfully chic with airy rooms, an 82-foot swimming pool, and an ambitious Asian-inspired restaurant, all set along a stunning stretch of sand. After checking in, I quickly located my favorite spot, a conversation pit just steps from the high tide line with a bank of cushioned benches that make it the perfect place to have a morning espresso. Though surf and sand dominate much of the Puerto Escondido landscape, this stretch of coast is also filled with inland lagoons that harbor much of the region's biodiversity. There is one close to Casa Yuma, but it's famous for an abundance of crocodiles. Instead, I opted to drive to Laguna de Manuel Peltec on the other side of town for a swim. I had arranged for a local guide, Gabino, to take me out in a small boat and show me the wealth of bird life that's here. The brackish water changed from red to brown to green, the product of tannins released by flora in the lagoon. Emerald-plumed parrots, black-collared hawks, and tiger herons were perched amid the tangled mangroves. As the sun began to set and the air started to cool, we pulled into a part of the lagoon where dozens of black and white frigate birds circled overhead and alighted on the branches of dead trees jutting out from the surface. It was a haunting scene, made all the more so by the moonlight reflected on the water as we motored toward a section of the lagoon where several tents were floating above a base of PVC pipes. Cabino tethered at one to the stern of our boat, and we continued on for a few minutes before he switched off the engine and lowered a ladder into the water. I climbed in and swam under the tent. Inside, it was inky black, and as I swiped my arms through the water, the surface began to sparkle. Bioluminescent plankton, which are drawn to lagoons to shelter from ocean predators, they flashed silver with every movement. Alone, under the tent, it felt like I was swimming through a sky full of stars. The next morning, I hit the road again, pushing further southeast from Casa Yuma to the next frontier along the coast. An hour later, I reached La Valise Mazunti, another new hotel helping to reshape this region. This 10-room property, which also has a one-bedroom villa, is situated on a dramatic cliff near the village of Mazunti and represents a study in architectural brilliance. My suite felt simultaneously Spartan and cosseting, with tall ceilings of tropical wood and Veracruz marble floors. Heavy sliding doors opened onto a deck set amid thick foliage, with a tree growing up through a cutout in the floor. It felt like the most dramatic parts of the Pacific Coast Highway, if California had the same abundant seasonal rains this stretch of coast receives. We visited this place for a couple of years before we started designing, said Ignacio Urquiza, an architect who collaborated with Ana Paula del Alba on the project. In the end, we try to make architecture disappear. And that effort made for a special sort of hideaway, one where I didn't feel bad about doing pretty much nothing. I spent my days looking at the ocean and relaxing by the swimming pool, an angular basin set high above the sea. There is a small crescent of beach at the bottom of the cliff, but during my visit it was off limits because of a change in tides caused by the same hurricane that had destroyed that breakwater in Puerto Escondido. That meant it was too dangerous to venture into the waves, which crashed in a mesmerizing rhythm against the rocks. But the closure didn't bother me. It was a reminder of the power of nature and the limits on humanity's ability to reshape it. The quiet payoff. On the island of Ischia, healing waters, family rhythms, and old-school hotels offer glimpses at a gentler, richer Italian summer. As we boarded the 90-minute ferry from Naples to Ischia, all I could think about was how similar it felt to standing in line at a theme park. Anticipation and anxiety hung in the air, along with the faint, sweet smell of sunscreen. My 8-year-old son Bobby and husband Rob, they kept fidgeting in the relentless August heat, but we took it all in stride because a big reward, that roller coaster high of an Italian island vacation, it was waiting on the other side. This was our second visit to Ischia, a destination that packs a lot of punch into its 18 square miles. A volcanic speck in the cobalt Tyrrhenian Sea, the isle is marked by healing waters and hot springs, vertiginous roads, and lush landscapes. Famous landmarks include the Castello Arganese, a Game of Thrones-esque fort and settlement with roots dating to the 5th century BC. It's located off the shore of the village of Ischia Ponte. Culinary pleasures include the Ristorante La Pace, a casual tavern only reachable from the water, where bathing suit cover-ups are the appropriate dress. And the hotels are full of character and perfectly suited to today's luxury traveler, given their one-of-a-kind settings, intuitive service, and value for money in a country where $6,000 suites are becoming the norm. We are partial to the Regina Isabella, a 121-room seaside resort in La Coamino, a town of low-key restaurants and colorful shops, selling everything from pottery to pasta on the northwest side of the island. Italian families in Ischia think nothing of letting their children roam freely, even at the delightfully late hour of 11 p.m. For an overscheduled New York City kid like Bobby, having the freedom to move on his own terms was just as intoxicating as eating chocolate and almond cake for breakfast, something we did every morning at the resort's open-air Dolce Vita restaurant, which serves a buffet for the ages. The Regina Isabella was built by publisher Angelo Rizzoli in the 1950s, and the staff, a mostly Ischian crew, somehow managed to be both formal and relaxed. Ask the all-knowing concierge Raphael for restaurant suggestions, and he will take pen to paper and present each recommendation on an individual sheet, always with a smile. We didn't see many Americans, a surprise given the proximity to a glitterati-filled Capri. But Ischia, which once attracted Hollywood royalty, including Elizabeth Taylor and Richard Burton, they visited while filming Cleopatra, it really isn't for attention seekers. Other locations, such as Capri or Positano, have become a bit too crowded in recent years, or too expensive, or maybe even both, said Giancarlo, owner of the Regina Isabella, and a watchful, welcoming presence at the resort during the summer season. Giancarlo, who has owned the hotel for 45 years, continues to enhance the property. An extravagant spa equipped with two pools, a steam room for treatments, and a cryotherapy chamber, it's being added to the existing space, which already offers everything from mud wraps and restorative massages to inhalation therapies and detox programs. But the legacy details, linen sheets pressed to perfection, original floors of Neapolitan shingle tiles, personally chosen by Rizzoli, that resonated with me the most. Part of the allure of Ischia is that it caters to more than just the 1%. In Elena Ferrante's novel, My Brilliant Friend, the characters dream big on crescent-shaped Maronti Beach, the island's longest stretch of sand near the humming town of Burano. A clutch of lovely but more modest hotels ring Maronti, reachable via a twisting road. And at the well-appointed Hotel Parco, we opted for a simple alfresco lunch of pesto, pasta, and grilled fish. On the pebbly shore, umbrellas and chairs were tightly clustered together, close enough to read your neighbor's paperback. Children jumped in the waves, shrieking with delight. It had the sun, noise, and bronzed, happy bodies of any Italian beach worth its salt. Armani, Miu Miu, and Pucci have yet to set up flagship boutiques in Ischia, thank goodness. I relished popping into groceries, pharmacies, and one-of-a-kind jewelry stores in the neighborhood of Casa Micciola Terme. The shop is run by Alessandro Catania, whose grandfather moved to the island from Naples in 1954. The stunning rings, earrings, and necklaces are mostly fashioned from coral. But recently, however, he's been focusing on cameos, even collaborating with local shoe brand Carolina to produce a limited series of sandals featuring his tiny carvings. In Lacco Ameno, it's a must-stop for leather sandals, and each time I visit, I walk in vowing to buy just one pair and come out with three. At this family-run boutique, ribbons of colorful leather and designs galore are on display, and patrons can get handcrafted, customized designs in just a couple of days. It seems fitting that the shop is now collaborating with Isimo, a lifestyle brand created by Marie-Louise Scholl, CEO and creative director of Pelicano Hotels, which counts Ischia's Mazzatori Hotel as part of its portfolio. In 2019, she refashioned the 48-room property, which lies between Forio and Lacco Ameno and includes a centuries-old watchtower. She refashioned it into a stylish resort with modern sensibilities, and these include a whimsical tented dining area, an expertly curated boutique, and a pool perched dramatically above a bay. After Mazzatori's debut, other island entrepreneurs upped their game. The 65-room San Montano Resort, which offers panoramic vistas from the top of Mount Vico, now has reimagined interiors by the architects Rino Gambardella and Claudio Pulicati. Opened in July 2023, Faro Punta Imperatore is set in a historic lighthouse. It encompasses a rooftop terrace and bar, along with four contemporary suites, ideal for a buyout. Securing a table with a view and a coveted 7 p.m. dining slot is a must in Ischia. For one of our last meals, I landed on Damara, overlooking the Castello Arganese. After calling ahead for a water taxi in Ischia Ponte, we were ferried over to the restaurant's pier and then welcomed into the open-air dining room. Plates of spaghetti alle vongole and penne pudanesca were consumed, along with heaping portions of swordfish, prawns, calamari, and clams. Bobby, a fussy eater, ordered the rabbit cooked in tomatoes, oil, and garlic, and much to our surprise, he ate the whole thing. Maybe it was because we let him stay up late the night before. Hidden waters in the Dominican Republic. Sapphire lagoons shimmer beyond the golf courses and poolside loungers. At first, the trek felt indistinguishable from others I'd taken in the Caribbean. The narrow, well-worn path rolled through a dense forest, the canopy closing in overhead. Iguanas skittered across the dirt. Birds and insects filled the air with noise. Orchids clung to palm trunks, and a tiny hummingbird hovered so close I could see its tiny beak. Growing up in Trinidad had conditioned me to jungles filled with dark, murky, mysterious waterways. But here in the Dominican Republic, just a half-mile hike into the ecological reserve, something luminous emerged. Framed by tangled mangrove roots and thick foliage was a swimming hole of impossible color, its surface smooth and glassy, its depths a bright, jewel-toned blue. The water looked like melted sapphire. "And that's it," I whispered to myself, "a sea note." This wasn't the dark forest pool I'd expected, but a vibrant lagoon teeming with life. I stood at its edge studying the gnarled roots of a gri-gri tree before jumping in. The cold, mineral-rich water shocked my body and then soothed it. Tilapia flickered beneath my feet, and submerged among mossy boulders, the cenote felt inviting, calm, and safe. My expedition didn't take place in some far-flung corner of Mexico's Yucatan, but in Punta Cana, a resort area on the eastern tip of the Dominican Republic, better known for its all-inclusive resorts, white sand beaches, and golf courses. The cenote is a part of a 1,500-acre nature reserve that has 12 freshwater lagoons, all bearing Tano names. The reserve is overseen by the Punta Cana Foundation, a nonprofit started in 1994 to promote sustainable tourism across the region. In the three decades since, the foundation has shaped much of what happens in the area, from what fishermen pull from the water to how resorts manage resources. Lobster and conch are off-limits during certain months. Big game anglers are encouraged to catch and release. Parrotfish, sea turtles, and marine mammals are protected outright. And on land, wastewater is treated and used to water the golf courses, while electricity is generated by a high-efficiency power plant. Many of these efforts are not visible to visitors. We're just not checking boxes or greenwashing. This from Jake Keel, the Punta Cana Foundation's Vice President of Sustainability. He said, "We implement programs that truly make a difference." That approach also informs how the area's hotels are built and operated. Among the newest is the St. Regis Cap Cana Resort, a beachfront property with 200 rooms that opened last year. Located in an ultra-lux gated community inside Punta Cana, the St. Regis is a modern oasis of blonde woods, marble floors, wicker ceilings, and palm trees. In addition to a private beach, it offers 4 pools, 9 restaurants, a wellness center, and access to the nearby Punta Espada golf course. While some of the hotel's sustainability efforts do not announce themselves, for example, wastewater is captured for irrigation and roofs are green to lower the cooling cost, but guests can learn about coral restoration efforts at the nearby Juanillo Beach or visit Mercy Workshop, a nonprofit that helps underprivileged women. Pearl earrings and leather necklaces from the workshop will be sold at St. Regis's gift shop. On the day I checked in, I had lunch at Casa Ava, the resort's all-day restaurant, where I ordered the goat empanadas. They were soft and buttery and spiked with scotch bonnet, a nod to traditional Dominican flavors. Later that afternoon, I left the climate-controlled calm of the resort and headed to Scape Park, a 150-acre playground inside Cap Cana. A mix between an amusement park and a nature reserve, it offers swimming in stalactite-lined caves, rappelling down limestone cliffs, and off-roading on dirt trails, among other adventurous pursuits. There are many reasons to linger, but for me, the draw was the Blue Hole. Reaching it required a short hike that mirrored my first trek, a narrow trail punctuated by a hanging bridge, a small waterfall, and briefly the familiar flicker of the hummingbird. The water there lacked the gemstone brilliance of the cenote in the ecological reserve, but it was larger and the experience was still meditative. A half dozen visitors took turns jumping into the pool. I paused to study the long vines draped across rocks, wondering how long they had been growing there, before stepping up to a wooden platform. Once submerged, the noise of the park fell away. The water was steady and grounding. Another reminder that even in a place shaped by luxury, nature still sets the tone. California Cool, once built for passing through, a new wave of Central Coast motels make a case for lingering. If you're anything like me, you've probably always thought of motels as a last resort rather than a first choice. I tend to associate them with grim practicality at best, and at worst with movies like Psycho, in which drab roadside lodgings attract people looking for somewhere to hide. That idea stayed with me until last spring when I barreled out of Los Angeles on a sunny afternoon and headed north on Highway 101 for a motel-oriented road trip along California's Central Coast. In recent years, this stretch of highway has become bedotted with restored and renewed properties that transport visitors back to the golden age of car culture, while adding a modern twist. It was in this part of California that the motel was born. A concept back then connotated freedom and optimism. In 1925, an architect named Arthur Heinemann opened the Milestone Motel, an elegant whitewashed structure modeled on an old Spanish mission, this in the town of San Luis Obispo. Built to serve the growing cohort of Americans taking to the open road, its sense of style was inseparable from its sense of place. Every room had its own orange tree by the window. The Milestone marked the beginning of not only a new form of accommodation, but an entire travel movement. As construction began on the interstate highway system in the 1950s and car ownership surged, motels sprang up everywhere. By 1964, there were 61,000 in America. But come the start of the 70s, the motel industry was in decline. As corporations moved in to capitalize on this burgeoning business, faceless cookie-cutter properties came to dominate America's roadsides. And in 1978, the government deregulated air travel, leading to a boom in airline competition and plummeting ticket prices. And as flying became the norm, the heyday of the motel was over. But as I discovered driving north from LAX, after arriving from my home in Washington, D.C., moteliers are now returning to Heinemann's original idea, to a time when mom-and-pop hotels were individual, idiosyncratic, and playful. And unlike their identikit counterparts, which could be plonked anywhere, the places I visited couldn't exist anywhere else. The Santa Ynez Valley, this rootedness became obvious the moment I pulled up at Hotel Ynez, the first stop on my five-day tour. The hotel is located just outside Solvang, a curious little town in the Santa Ynez Valley founded by Danish immigrants in 1911. Drawn here by the idyllic landscape of rolling pastures, flanked by old oaks and swaying eucalyptus, they recreated a tiny corner of Copenhagen in rural California, complete with gable-front houses, windmills, and Danish bakeries. Hotel Ynez originally opened as a motor lodge in 1952. By the time the Nomada Hotel Group, a hospitality company set on reviving once-forgotten properties in the Golden State, acquired it in 2019, and it had grown dilapidated. Kimberly Walker, Nomada's founder and creative director, embarked on a renovation, keeping its history front of mind. Walker channeled the town's peculiar form of Scandi tranquility, and she told me, "It's just very calm. We are surrounded by hillsides and horse trails." The building's hard edges were tempered with wooden wall hangings and ceramics, along with rustic wooden and worn leather furniture, lending the place a cosseting softness. Outside, Walker transformed the old parking spaces in front of each room into walled gardens with Bolivian hammocks. That evening, as I settled into my own hammock with a book, I realized that in the past, I had always wanted to leave a motel as soon as possible, but here I wanted to stay as long as I could. The following day, I took a slow drive to the old west town of Los Alamos, about 20 miles north. And while it was once a sleepy town, over the past decade or so, a group of young chefs and winemakers have moved to the area, bringing a new energy with them. I stopped for lunch at Pana Cotta, topped with Santa Barbara sea urchin at Bell's, a French-inspired Michelin-starred restaurant run by Greg and Daisy Ryan, the brightest stars in the valley's culinary firmament. I was on my way to Skyview Los Alamos, another nomadic property that's conveniently located on a hill next to Highway 101. Just as Walker distilled the peacefulness of solvang at Hotel Inez, she encapsulated the vitality of Los Alamos at Skyview by leaning into the property's Googie style, a term coined in 1952 to define bold mid-century architecture. The word became synonymous with glowing neon signs and swooping angles intended to grab the attention of drivers. Taking inspiration from the sunny yellow motel sign that still towers above the highway on stilts, at Skyview, Walker embraced the Googie vibes and said, "It's just fun." Dating from 1959, Skyview was in pretty horrible shape when she found it. At the time, the pool was used for skateboarding and parties. But underneath the grime and debris, she could see promise and set about restoring its original vibrancy. With the saturated orange of the garden umbrellas, bubblegum pink decorative cacti that fringed the pool, and bright blue high chairs at the bar, Skyview now calls to mind high-color Americana. This vivid aesthetic is softened by the motel's surrounding vineyards, where Walker has partnered with local winemakers to produce Skyview's own rosé. The evening I arrived, I took a glass out onto my terrace as the sun went down, lit the fire pit, and enjoyed the view of horses grazing contentedly. Paso Robles, as I drove north toward my next stop, the grassy hills above the road were yellow with mustard flowers. I took a detour in Pismo Beach to visit the area's nature reserve, where I hiked through fields of feathery grass above the coast, looking out over the 17 miles of golden sand at Pismo State Beach. From there, it was a short drive to Paso Robles, where I checked into River Lodge. Of all the motels I had stayed in so far, River Lodge had undergone the most dramatic transformation. Abandoned for decades, it was once threatened with demolition in the 2010s, the eventual fate of the drive-in movie theater that once stood next door. And old photographs show the motel surrounded by empty and derelict land. But today, it couldn't look more different. I arrived around lunchtime and posted myself at the poolside bar. A young couple was floating on the water in a pair of candy-striped inflatables while their friends sunbathed on bottle-green loungers edged in white piping. The scene had all the sunny optimism of a David Hockney pool painting. The only sound above the chill-out music wafting across the garden was the delightful rattle of an ice-filled cocktail shaker. In my room, my Googie style was elevated with bespoke accessories, wall lights resembling satellite dishes, and side tables recalling old 1950s radios that encapsulated the futuristic confidence motels originally stood for. At Carmel by the Sea, after an indulgent afternoon in Paso Robles, I spent drifting between wine bars and breweries, pasta pop-ups, and ice cream parlors. I needed a walk. Before heading to my next destination, I drove west on California 46 and ended up in San Simeon, where I parked above a beach covered with elephant seals and hiked the Boucher Trail, a coastal path that took me past fields of California poppies. The following morning, I continued up the 101, heading west through miles of table flat farmland in the Salinas Valley. A fierce wind was blowing, sending dust devils scurrying across the fields. Eventually, I arrived in Carmel by the Sea, an elite enclave of shady pines and beachfront properties. Carmel has long had a twee reputation as a retirement haven full of art galleries and restaurants, prized mostly for their proximity to the championship golf links at Pebble Beach. But the last few years have seen a scattering of spirited openings that are luring a younger crowd. And one of them is Le Petit Pali at 8th Avenue. It's owned by boutique brand Pali Society, which has two hotels in Carmel alone. I checked into its 8th Avenue location, which occupies a craftsman-style building that used to be a motel called The Hideaway. Le Petit Pali has given it an exuberant update that embraces Carmel's Tony character while also raising an eyebrow at it. The place is tricked out in bold stripes, floral prints, fireplaces, and dog portraits. That night, I went down to the lounge for a hosted cocktail hour. And as the Cure Royale flowed from crystal glasses, I felt like I had stumbled into a more polished version of the 1950s, when people drank more, dressed better, spent time together, and did all of it at motels. Above the Bay, one of Singapore's most iconic hotels, embraces an intimate vision of sky-high luxury. Here's a riddle. Which Singapore landmark rising along the edge of Marina Bay has become so emblematic you can recognize it by its silhouette alone? If Marina Bay stands with its sausage-shaped rooftop pool balanced on three curved towers comes to mind, you are not alone. Since opening in 2010, Marina Bay Sands, or MBS as locals refer to it, it has been a fixture of every postcard rack and travel brochure. Some book a stay solely to spend the day splashing in its sky-high infinity pool, which at 492 feet remains the longest on any rooftop in the world. Others pop in for sundowners on the 56th floor observation deck, or snap an obligatory selfie from across the bay. And yet, despite its star power, travelers in search of a more rarefied environment haven't always flocked to Marina Bay Sands. While the rooms were consistently plush, a room count north of 2,500 hardly felt intimate. Recognizing a demand for greater exclusivity, the hotel recently underwent a $1.75 billion overhaul that reduced the room count to 1,850 and quadrupled the number of suites to 775. The butler team grew from 60 to 160, with round-the-clock service offering everything from in-suite dining to unpacking. The most coveted 370 rooms were grouped into the Paiza Collection, a hotel within a hotel on the upper floors with a private lobby, dedicated elevator access, and a club lounge designed to woo big spenders. The Paiza Collection was created for guests who see Marina Bay Sands as more than just a place to stay. This from the Senior Vice President and Chief Hospitality Officer. The new rooms and suites aren't just bigger, they're designed to feel like you're arriving at your own residence. With complete privacy and personal touches, they turn each stay into something genuinely memorable. I had my doubts. Could a glitzy Las Vegas-style hotel offer a high-touch service and a feeling of seclusion? When I landed in Singapore, the hotel dispatched a Rolls-Royce to pick me up at the airport and drove me straight to Paiza's subterranean entrance. A band of bellboys and butlers whisked me to my room, bypassing the crowds funneling through the cavernous main lobby. It all felt very VIP. My 52nd floor Skyline Suite, part of the even loftier Paiza Royal Collection, was impeccable. The 2,100-square-foot space was draped in polished marble, chrome, and silk. Modern crystal chandeliers hung overhead, original artworks colored the floors, and floor-to-ceiling windows framed the neon lights of the towers lining Marina Bay. Thanks to the full kitchen, plush living room, and dining area, it felt like a penthouse apartment, albeit one with a private karaoke lounge and a bedside fridge stocked with six different types of mineral water. Some suites even have a golf simulator. After settling in, I checked out the Paiza Sky Residence on the 55th floor, an art-studded club lounge with a bird's-eye view over Marina Bay and the Singapore Strait. The spruce-up also includes several new and refreshed restaurants, of which there are now more than 80 spread over the three towers and adjacent shopping complex. I stopped for lunch at the Asian outpost of the Greek mainstay, Estiardo Milos. I had excellent penne alla vodka and a frosty martini at the redesigned Lavo on the 57th floor, and brunched on gingery wagyu beef tongue and braised foie gras at Jin Ting Wang, a haute Cantonese restaurant where my well-heeled fellow diners could have walked straight off the set of Crazy Rich Asians. Mornings started with a global breakfast buffet at the Sky Residence and included everything from charcoal grilled toast with kaya, a coconut custard, to sourdough egg torts and laksa noodles. A similarly sumptuous buffet of canapes appeared for afternoon tea while live jazz filled the bar area after dark. On my last night in town, I took a table in the bar and ordered a glass of champagne. From there, I could see the city's next chapter beginning to take shape. Just south of the current towers, a fourth one, projected to cost $8 billion, is slowly rising. Scheduled to open in 2031, it will house 570 more suites in a rooftop complex dubbed the Skyloop, with infinity pools, restaurants, and a breezy terrace for wellness activities. It was a reminder that, though the towers are iconic, the Singapore skyline never sits still. And now some quick bits. Restoring an African jewel. It was once one of the greatest safari parks in Africa. And yet, by the beginning of this century, Gorongosa National Park in Mozambique was a wildlife wasteland. Through the 1980s, as a civil war raged across the country, elephants were shot for their ivory, and other animals were hunted for food. By the turn of the 21st century, it was littered with landmines and animal traps. When American entrepreneur Greg Carr visited in 2004, he may not have seen many animals, but he was able to picture a very different future. Working with the government, Carr spent tens of millions of dollars to restore habitats, reintroduce wildlife, employ rangers, and establish tented camps. And nature did the rest. Today, Gorongosa is a million-acre ecosystem that's been brought back to life. And one of the best ways to see it is with the tour operator Journeys by Design, whose founder is on the Travel and Leisure A-List. Making the waves friendlier for all, a former college swimmer, Kevin Murphy, has always found solace in water. After moving to Carolina Beach, North Carolina, 20 years ago for a teaching job, he discovered the joy of surfing and realized he wanted to share the sport with others. He's channeled that passion into the nonprofit Ocean Cure, which offers surf lessons to people with disabilities, whether it's children with spinal cord injuries or veterans living with PTSD. "I love being in the water and seeing how happy it makes people and their families," Murphy says. And since 2009, the organization has taught more than 6,000 surfers. It also supplies free beach wheelchairs and walkers and maintains beach access mats during the summer season. Murphy, who takes no salary from Ocean Cure, says the work is its own reward. "Everyone you meet becomes a friend. There's such a demand for this, and Carolina Beach has really embraced us." And finally, lightening its impact, it's become de rigueur for remote luxury lodges to put an emphasis on sustainability, but Beckins is working to take its globing portfolio further. "We have a lot of different projects," says Michael Crawford, which was previously named by Lee Lodge. "The goal is to be not just sustainable, but regenerative. And in New Zealand, that means replanting endemic species at the Huka Lodge to support bee populations. At Canada's Clayquot Wilderness Lodge, staff has joined the Absalt community and the Canada Department of Fisheries in rehabilitating salmon spawning habitats. In Australia, Longitude 31, it supports local artists by putting Aboriginal art on view and up for sale. Without that, a whole artistic community could be lost. And the brand Southern Ocean Lodge, a Kangaroo Island property that was destroyed in 2020 wildfires, was rebuilt with rainwater capture systems, solar power, and fire-resistant landscaping that has bolstered native wildlife populations. And that's all the time we have for travel today.
1: Improving car recycling. I'm Randy Simon, and this is Earthwise, a look at our changing environment. Old cars used to end up in landfills or be left to rust away on vacant land. That has changed dramatically over time. About 27 million vehicles are recycled globally each year, and about 12 million of those come from the United States. In fact, vehicles are the most recycled objects in America. 86% of auto parts are recyclable. Junk vehicles provide 14 million tons of recycled steel every year. In fact, about 25% of each new car is made using recycled steel. Recycled tires are repurposed in many ways. They end up in mulch, in playground surfaces, and on running tracks. Tens of millions of barrels of oil are saved by recycling end-of-life vehicles, car parts, and car batteries. Gallons of liquids like oil, coolant, and windshield washer fluid are salvaged from vehicles. Automotive glass is reused and turned into

0: 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By continuing to listen, you verify that you qualify within one of these categories. Thank you for listening to WKAR Radio Reading Service from Michigan State University. 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
1: Weather for this afternoon, rain showers throughout the day with a high of 68. For tonight, thunderstorms with occasional rain showers overnight, a low of 60. For tomorrow, cloudy skies during the day with clear skies by night, a high of 70. 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
2: Welcome. This is Rebecca Shore for Radio Eye, and today I will be reading from Smithsonian Magazine Presents America at 250, The Revolutionary Spark. It's a special edition celebrating our 250th anniversary. As a reminder, Radio Eye is a reading service intended for people who are blind or have other disabilities that make it difficult to read printed material. Please join me now for the first part of the article titled, America's Original Travel Influencer Drew Up a Revolutionary Itinerary 200 Years Ago. There's still plenty to see along the way. Follow along as we retrace the route one journalist laid out in The Fashionable Tour from New York City to Niagara Falls when memories of the fight for independence were still fresh. By Tony Perrette. Last summer, I made a pilgrimage to the rare book division of the New York Public Library in Midtown Manhattan. Taking a seat at a polished wood table in the austerely silent windowless chamber, I requested several near-forgotten texts, original surviving copies of The Fashionable Tour, which qualify as the earliest practical travel guidebooks to the independent United States. The first edition, published in 1822, was a pocket-sized volume with a battered brown leather cover and stained brittle pages. A more detailed second edition in 1825 had trimmed pages and a secure binding, and later editions included alluring illustrations of America's natural and historic attractions. The publication timing is what attracted me. On July 4, 1826, a year after the second edition appeared, Americans celebrated the 50th anniversary of the Declaration of Independence with parades, banquets, and fireworks. By coincidence, Thomas Jefferson and John Adams both died that day. But patriotic travelers who wanted to mark the country's coming of age that summer knew where to go, thanks in part to the Fashionable Tour. By the time it was circulating, an incipient American tourist trail had been established north from Manhattan through the Hudson Valley to the spa town Saratoga Springs, then west to Buffalo and the country's most renowned natural wonder, Niagara Falls. This American Grand Tour, which took shape during a period of national unity that a Bostonian newspaper man dubbed the Era of Good Feelings, was deeply appealing to the first generation to grow up in the independent United States. After their victory over Britain in the War of 1812, Americans were finally becoming confident that their democratic experiment, which many observers feared might fragment, would survive and even thrive. By the 1820s, the Industrial Revolution was gaining pace, creating a budding urban middle class with disposable income, time to travel, and a desire for locally grown attractions and artistic creations rather than European imports with their fusty old world air. It was a historic convergence, said Jonathan Palmer, the historian for Greene County in the Catskill Mountains, when I met him in an archive in the Hudson River port town of Kingston. The invention of the steamship transformed our relationship with the natural world, he said. Travel used to be prohibitively expensive or time-consuming for most Americans. Now, for the first time in history, humans could go faster than horses could carry them or wind move them. It was a technological leap as dramatic as the invention of the

0: first passenger jets, said Palmer. Then, in 1825, the completion of the Erie Canal opened a new and comfortable route west of Albany to magical Niagara. The fashionable tour offered advice each step of the way. It was written, appropriately enough, by a self-made entrepreneur who was part of the pioneer tourist class to whom he was appealing. The journalist Gideon Minor Davison was born in Vermont and worked with a publisher in Manhattan before settling around 1818 in Saratoga Springs, which was emerging as the epicenter of the fledgling New World travel industry. There, he founded the Saratoga Sentinel and had a sideline printing Bibles. Eventually, he made a fortune in real estate. Hardly a household name today, Davison is one of the country's great unsung travel innovators, according to historian Richard H. Gasson in The Birth of American Tourism. For the 1822 edition, Gasson writes, the 31-year-old Davison organized his entries geographically, and he, quote, pulled the reader along a very specific route, quote, by using, quote, an omniscient, even commanding tone, go here, then see that, end quote. For the first time, Gasson adds, practical travel tips, schedules, prices, hotel recommendations were combined with edifying stories from American history, particularly the Revolutionary War. The first edition was cheap, disposable, and sold only in the reading room Davison had founded in Saratoga Springs. But his 1825 edition made it to bookstores in New York City, and later editions, at least six over 15 years, spread beyond that. Soon, luxury steamers were plying the Hudson, new hotels were sprouting in the Catskills and Niagara, copycat guidebooks flourished, and aristocrats were complaining of the hoi polloi flooding upstate enclaves like Hyde Park. By the 1830s, scenes from the trail were printed on Staffordshire's china for American homes. In the library's windowless room last summer, with the 250th anniversary of 1776 approaching, I pored over the fashionable tour and yearned to escape the air-conditioned archives and recreate the journey a traveler might have taken for the 50th Jubilee in 1826. Apart from a few short seasonal tourist jaunts, commercial passenger boats no longer service long-distance routes along the Hudson River or the Erie Canal. But you can follow Davison's classic trail by car on back roads through upstate New York. I also dropped messages to members of New York's maritime community, including shipbuilders in Buffalo I'd heard had handmade a replica Erie Canal boat from 1825. Along the way, I planned to explore the forests, mountains, lakes, and waterfalls that bewitched the first travelers in the 1820s, and to visit the inspiring revolutionary battlefields and memorials. The excitement of that era, I hoped, could be recaptured today. For travelers in 1826, the itinerary inspired adventurous wanderlust, so 200 years later, I set out with anticipation to see how Davison's directions have held up. My grand tour started in downtown Manhattan, and several of the era's attractions survive among the glass skyscrapers of the financial district. I strolled from City Hall, quote, one of the most beautiful edifices in America, end quote, according to Davis's guidebook, to Trinity Cemetery, where the marble plinth of Alexander Hamilton still receives attention from tourists, thanks to the hit musical Hamilton. From there, I navigated the jumbled 17th century streets to Battery Park, where New Yorkers gathered in 1776 to hear the first reading of the Declaration of Independence. But for travelers in the 1820s, the goal was the Cortlandt Street Wharf, the berth for steamships running up the Hudson River, where they would dodge pushy touts and purchase a $3 passage, equivalent to about $100 today, to Albany, including meals. Recalling the hubbub now is an act of imagination. The wharf closed in the 1930s, and in the 1960s and 70s, it was buried under landfill for the World Trade Center. But a few steps north of the site, a moored vintage schooner is now a sun-soaked bar and oyster restaurant called Grand Banks. Taking a seat by the rippling waters, I watched local ferries shuttle back and forth across New York Harbor. The next day, I was ready to start my own revolutionary expedition. To maximize daylight hours for sightseeing, the fashionable tour recommended a 6 a.m. steamship departure, so I chose the same time to head north in my rental car. Navigating up the West Side Highway, I squinted to imagine the 1820s experience. Back then, cigar-shaped Manhattan Island was still settled only as far north as today's Greenwich Village, leaving the rest green and lush, the scenery becoming more majestic as travelers steamed past the cliffs of New Jersey's Palisades on the Hudson's western bank toward forests teeming with bird life. By mid-morning, travelers approached one of the first great revolutionary sites at the River Narrows of West Point, where a military academy had sprung up in 1802 around Fort Putnam, a moldering ruin, Davison told his readers, though it was only half a century old. It was here, Davison explained, that General Benedict Arnold plotted to betray the Continental Army in 1780 by passing its defensive layout plan to the British Agent Major John Andre before Andre was captured by a trio of American rebels downriver in Tarrytown, exposed, tried, and hanged as a spy. Today, daily tours of West Point are conducted in small buses by guides who likewise recount the dramatic saga of Benny as he's known at the academy, or at least as he's known to my guide, Glenn Goldman, who liked to take an irreverent tone. Passing a field where the Continental Army garrison camped out, the fort itself was too small to house all the troops, we disembarked at a headland with a spectacular view of the river. This was the most important piece of dirt in the entire Northeast during the Revolutionary War, said Goldman, a West Point graduate. George Washington called the Hudson River the key to the continent, and West Point commands its most strategic stretch with its narrowest passage and a swirling current. Goldman indicated a statue of General Thaddeus Kosciuszko, a brilliant Polish engineer who organized the fort's defense, including the deployment of an enormous chain laid on rafts across the river to block British shipping. As for the fate of the British agent Andre, Goldman took an ironic view of his heroic apprehension by patriots. Three drunk New York militiamen basically mugged him, and they found the West Point plans when they were stealing his boots. The scenic portion of an 1826 river trip began in earnest by late afternoon, when the steamship pulled into the river port of Catskill, a tidy town where many old farmers still spoke Dutch. After a night at a local inn, travelers would take a stagecoach for $1 up into the Catskill Mountains. The winding 12-mile road could induce, quote, an unwelcome degree of terror, end quote, Davison warned. On steeper stretches, passengers might be forced to get out and walk. The effort was rewarded when they arrived at the edge of a 200-foot-high cliff to lay eyes on the Catskill Mountain House, America's first rural luxury resort, which opened in 1824. Built in Greek Revival style, the grandiose hotel had a whitewashed exterior and a panoramic porch with 13 Corinthian columns, one for each of the original states, though when it opened, the flag flapping over the hotel had 24 stars, a consequence of the nation's expansion. Inside were glittering chandeliers, piano music, and the happy chatter of more than 200 guests who dined at tables that groaned with lobsters, fish, and meats ferried by liveried waiters. Brandy was served at a busy bar. The Mountain House was the crown jewel of the Hudson Valley, Palmer told me. Americans had never seen anything like it. You could go up to a remote cliffside and have a five-course meal and enjoy sumptuous accommodations. It also provided unprecedented access to nature. Every morning, staff knocked on doors to wake guests for sunrise, which Davison assured them was, quote, more enchantment than reality. Mist filled the valleys, creating a dawn gloaming, then burned off to reveal, as one anonymous 1826 visitor raved in the Boston Recorder and Telegraph, quote, a distant Eden flooded with light. The same visitor marveled at the sheer scale of the vista. Quote, an area wide enough for the territory of a nation lies beneath you like a picture, with the Hudson winding through like an inlaid vein of silver, end quote. Guests hiked through gnarled forests to the novel and romantic Catterskill Falls, where a viewing platform had been installed to observe the 260-foot cascades. To reach the site of the mountain house today, I parked by a lakeside trailhead in Catskill State Park and hiked up the same steep switchbacks used by the old stagecoaches. Passing through the stone remains of the once grand entry gate, I emerged onto a cliff-top plateau with views that are still jaw-dropping, although the beloved hotel has now vanished. The wooden structure fell into decay in the 1950s when local kids would break in and throw its antique porcelain plates like frisbees, and in 1963, rangers burned it down because it was a safety hazard. Still, a note on the notice board reminds visitors that, quote, the view before you was for many years the most famous in America, while a nostalgic plaque boasts that President Ulysses Grant, Grover Cleveland, and Theodore Roosevelt were guests at the hotel. Arguably the earliest influential guests, however, were the novelist James Fenimore Cooper and the English-born aspiring artist Thomas Cole, later the founder of the Hudson River School of Painters. Their work would secure the Hudson Valley's reputation as the quintessential American landscape. It was a 1-2 punch combining art and literature, Palmer said. In novels like The Pioneers and The Last of the Mohicans, Cooper told historical tales about specific Hudson Valley locations. Then Cole came along with his paintings. It was like an accidental marketing campaign for upstate travel. Beginning in 1833, art-loving travelers could even pay a visit to Cole himself while down in Catskill. The artist moved there full-time as a tenant on the property of a federal-style manor called Cedar Grove. 3 years later, he married his landlord's daughter, Maria Bartow, and graduated to residing in the Cedar Grove mansion itself, turning it into upstate New York's first private art gallery, with his wife managing sales and his sisters giving tours. Today, the Cedar Grove House is preserved as a charming museum on the grounds of the Thomas Cole National Historic Site, displaying original landscapes and an audiovisual presentation using the artist's words. Cole grew up in Lancashire at the time of the Luddites, the anti-industrial movement, Jordan Shook, a staff member, told me, as we wandered from the blue-painted entrance hall to the upstairs family bedrooms. Here in America, he was awestruck by the Hudson Valley landscape, but he saw the dangers of what he called the ravages of the axe and became a pioneer preservationist. We are still in Eden, was one of his typical declarations, she added. Nature has spread for us a rich and delightful banquet. Shall we turn from it? Cole's timing was impeccable. After his first steamboat trip up the Hudson in 1824, the self-taught artist placed three oil landscapes in the window of a friend's gallery in Manhattan and was surprised to find that they were immediately snapped up, followed by a rave review in the New York Evening Post titled Another American Genius. When Cole showed his first Hudson paintings in New York, everyone lost their minds, Palmer said. Here was an American landscape that embodied the full checklist of European romanticism. This local vision of what Davison and other aesthetes called the sublime showed the hand of God at work in nature, inspiring later devotees of the Hudson River School. Cole soon met the best-selling novelist Cooper on a visit to Manhattan, and the two became fast friends and collaborators. By 1826, travelers could see Cole's painting of a scene from The Last of the Mohicans in the dining room of the upscale steamship Albany. Whether offering luxury and art or budget cabins, Hudson steamships ended their routes in the state capital, Albany. But few travelers dallied in the city. Some made excursions to the nearby Shaker community to admire the, quote, order, neatness and cleanliness, end quote, of their unworldly celibate community, or to the imposing mansion of the last Dutch patroon, a semi-feudal landowner that loomed at Rensselaerswyck. History buffs would call in at the riverfront Watervliet Arsenal's handsome brick and stone buildings, built in 1812 and functioning as an informal Revolutionary War museum, with muskets, bayonets, swords, and pistols arranged with great taste and kept in fine order, Davison wrote. Visitors could admire captured British cannons and French rifles donated by Louis XVI, whose ornamental brass shafts were engraved with Latin mottos. But the majority quickly climbed aboard one of the daily stagecoaches, 9 a.m. and 2 p.m., fare $2, that whisked them from the dock in Albany, some 35 miles north to Saratoga Springs. Thanks to its healthful mineral water springs, the town had become the most popular tourist destination in the U.S., the answer to refined European spa resorts like Baden-Baden in Germany. Checking into splendid hotels such as the Pavilion and Congress Hall, which each charged a hefty $8 a week for bed and board, the voyagers swapped their traveling clothes for the elegant formal outfits stashed in their trunks to attend balls, piano concerts, art shows, and the theater. In a self-promotional flourish, Davison also recommended visiting his newspaper office for its, quote, large and airy, end quote, reading room, with 100 newspapers and maps and a second-floor mineralogy museum. On my visit to the town, I strolled Broadway in search of the address at number 417 and was delighted to find that it still exists. It's a three-story townhouse with large upstairs windows on enclosed balconies. The ground floor now houses a bar called, bluntly, the Wine Bar. A tiny metal plaque by its steps even commemorates Davison's residence here, although it is nearly hidden by electric wires. But Saratoga's raison d'etre was its 21 mineral water springs, most still protected by ornate pergolas as they were in the 1820s. Every spring had its own medicinal property, and physicians would recommend which one was good for your skin or back pain or gastrointestinal problems, said Lauren Roberts, the county historian, when we met on the sunny porch of the Saratoga Arms Hotel, which dates to the Gilded Age. Several springs are in leafy Congress Park, where Davison described little urchins dispensing the waters in cups to a varied crowd, while noting that doctors admired the water's fizziness, which could, quote, sparkle with the life of a good champagne. Davison warned that the first taste is, quote, frequently unpleasant. As I cupped my hand to taste the waters, his warning rang true. The salinity was something of a shock. Congress Park is also home to an old majestic casino turned history museum, where hidden high in a corner, I spotted a dark and murky oil portrait of Davison himself. 11 miles southeast of Saratoga Springs was another attraction, a battlefield where two engagements in 1777, together referred to as the Battles of Saratoga, decisively changed the course of the War of Independence. For vivid insight, Davison recommended seeking out a then octogenarian Continental Army veteran named Major Ezra Buell, who lived on site and gave tours, quote, his memory is still good, end quote. The guidebook went into great detail about the actions at Freeman's Farm on September 19th and Bemis Heights on October 7th, which led to the surrender of General John Burgoyne and his 7,400-strong army, the greatest British military defeat in history at the time. The Continental Army's forces swelled from around 9,000 to more than 11,000 during the engagement. The upset victory was so shocking that it persuaded the French to enter the war on America's side, turning a remote colonial struggle into a global conflict that sprawled across the Caribbean and Europe. Today, the battlefield site is a serene pastoral setting with rolling flower-filled fields fringed by forests and can be toured by car. Davison singled out for a poetic reverie the picturesque hilltop where the mortally wounded British General Simon Fraser asked to be buried, delaying the British Army's retreat with disastrous results. My own tour ended at a surreal monument depicting a sculpted boot. Unveiled in 1887, it was a tribute to the general who led the Americans to victory and was wounded in the leg on the spot, none other than Benedict Arnold, who, because of his later treason, was not named or identified in any way. While earlier generations knew the story by heart, I learned about it at Stop 7 on the National Park's audio narration on the 10-mile battlefield tour road, The Decisive Moment. For the final stretch of the Grand Tour, American engineering took center stage. The Erie Canal's 1825 completion was a 363-mile triumph that transformed transportation in the United States by connecting the Hudson River to Lake Erie, and thus the Atlantic Ocean to the Great Lakes. Overnight, a journey that had been the province of intrepid adventure travelers, willing to endure 2 weeks by stagecoach along difficult roads, could be completed in 5 relaxing days for less than $8, including meals. Sightseers could choose from an array of new boats that were pulled by horse teams on land, a gentle pace that continued day and night. In fine weather, they could bring chairs onto the roof to take in the scenery and marvel at the workings of the 83 locks that changed the canal level en route. Although the Erie Canal fell into disuse in the 20th century, you can follow its length by car through drowsy hamlets north of the Finger Lakes, a region whose temperate microclimate now makes it a fertile wine district. I broke the journey at Aurora on the eastern side of Cayuga Lake, where boats loaded with peaches stopped while sailing to the canal. The village is near intact from the early 19th century and has been restored as a unique collection of lodgings called the Inns of Aurora, at its heart an 1833 Federal-style tavern built by E.B. Morgan, the wealthy co-founder of the New York Times and the first president of transport company Wells Fargo. In a quirky architectural success story, the string of historic structures was saved and renovated over the past 2 decades by Pleasant T. Rowland, the founder of the American Girl Doll Company. For an experience of the canal itself, I arranged a rendezvous at its endpoint in Buffalo. After driving through industrial back blocks, I met members of the city's maritime center at the ruins of the canal's western terminus, where the 73-foot-long wooden replica of an 1825 canal boat called the Seneca Chief, painted canary yellow with green and brown trim, was moored. Davison found Buffalo, quote, a beautiful and thriving village destined to become one of the most important ports of the state. He was right. The city did boom. Today it is scattered with stunning Art Deco civic structures and Tudor-style mansions, and the waterfront exploded into a red-light district catering to sailors from the Great Lakes and canallers, as canal boat crews were known. The district has since been renovated as Canalside, with a promenade, outdoor cafes, and bars. Moved along by a pushboat, the Seneca Chief left the dock and entered the canal proper at the village of Tonawanda. Like any good 1820s traveler, I sat on the chief's roof and watched the verdure press in on either side of the canal while flocks of Canadian geese passed overhead. As we glided, John Montague, the Maritime Center's president emeritus, talked about the center's history. This concludes readings from the Smithsonian Magazine for today. Your reader has been Rebecca Shore. Thanks for listening, and have a great day.
1: This is Bird Note. Don't be fooled by the gentle whirring sound of a hummingbird in flight. This male rufous hummingbird performs elegant and aggressive courtship displays to defend his territory, and he may travel hundreds of miles to find a mate. In the spring, rufous hummingbirds journey up the Pacific coast from Mexico to the northwestern corner of the U.S. Some go even as far north as Alaska, That's almost 1,000 miles one way for a bird measuring just under 4 inches beak to tail, making this one of the longest migrations of any bird relative to body length. But after completing one journey, the hummingbirds have to prepare for another. As fall approaches, they sip nectar and catch insects to pack on fat that will power their passage back to the tropics, this time taking the scenic route over the Rocky Mountains. But not all hummingbirds of the same species migrate at the same time. This male rufous hummingbird in the Pacific Northwest gets out of town early. He leaves the breeding grounds as soon as mid-June. Females stay behind to finish their nesting duties before heading south a week or two after the males, and their grown children trail after them in August. For Bird Note, I'm Mark Bramhill. Did you know you can listen to Bird Note in your podcast app? Subscribe to Bird Note Daily and never miss an episode.
2: Welcome, this is Marcia for Radio Eye, and today I will be reading National Geographic Magazine, dated May 2026, which is donated by the publisher. As a reminder, Radio Eye is a reading service intended for people who are blind or have other disabilities that make it difficult to read printed material. Please join me now for the first article entitled Reimagining the Aral Sea by Jeff Wise. A generation ago, the vanishing of the Aral Sea became global shorthand for environmental desolation and ruin. But today, for the communities that stayed, the region has become an essential testbed for building a resilient future. It was the first human-made ecological disaster of the modern era. In 1960, the Aral Sea was the world's fourth largest lake, a rich and productive ecosystem teeming with carp, bream, and other species. By one estimate, it provided a sixth of all fish consumed in the Soviet Union. Hundreds of feet deep and hundreds of miles across, the sea was a world unto itself for the people who lived and fished on its shores, and for the sailors who crossed it. But change was coming. In 1968, Pravda, the official state newspaper of the Soviet Union, carried a story with an astonishing prophecy. This world would soon vanish, it said. Already the water level had started to fall, and it would fall further, its edges creeping away from the fishing towns on its shores, the lake bed changing to desert. By the turn of the century, essentially, the Aral Sea will no longer exist. There was no magic behind the prophecy, just math. In the preceding years, Soviet officials had built large-scale irrigation projects that diverted the Amu Darya and Sir Darya, the rivers that fed the Aral Sea, into cotton production. Without their inflow, there was nothing to replace the water lost naturally through evaporation. For a brief time, the region enjoyed the best of both worlds, the lake with its productive fisheries and mild climate, and the cotton industry with the hard cash it earned. But as the rivers turned away, the lake shrank and shrank to less than 10% of its mid-century footprint, leaving behind a salt-encrusted desert. The prophecy had been duly engineered. The Aral Sea, as such, no longer existed. From an environmental perspective, it was a huge mistake, says Bulat Yesikin, an environmental policy expert who spent decades working on Central Asian water access issues with international nonprofit groups. Today, the Aral Sea stands not only as a worldwide symbol of catastrophe, but also as the first domino to fall in a freshwater crisis. Iran's Lake Urmia has also shrunk over the past half century by 90%, as has Lake Chad in Central Africa. In the United States, the Great Salt Lake in Utah has become so salty because of water loss that its brine shrimp are at risk of dying out. All these crises are tied together with the pressures of human population growth and climate change. But some conservationists are now looking to the fate of the Aral Sea and asking another question. If humanity can create ecological disaster, can we also undo it? The blunt answer is that we don't know, and finding the solution will take time. None of these problems spring up overnight. It's taken generations for these changes to work themselves through the environment, and it will take generations more to undo them, even in the best-case scenario. Not everyone is optimistic, but some environmental advocates are now exploring the idea, both in theory and alongside a steadily growing list of practical interventions that may allow those still living in the region to see a larger reversal of fate someday. We can change the system, Yesikin says. We can change the unsustainable activity and have more water for biodiversity. And then it's possible to start to restore the Aral Sea. In principle, the solution to the Aral Sea disaster is as simple as the cause. Stop diverting the rivers that feed it, and the lake will inevitably re-emerge. Though the Aral Sea Basin's climate is mild and dry, the basin is actually quite well supplied with runoff from snow and glacier melt in the Pamirs and Tian Shan mountains to the east. Each year, those mountains feed so much fresh water into the rivers that historically flowed into the Aral Sea that if left to their own devices, they might be able to reverse the lake's losses before the end of the century. Five Central Asian nations depend on that water economically. Hydroelectric dams in Tajikistan and Kyrgyzstan generate electricity to heat homes and power industry, while irrigation canals in Uzbekistan, Turkmenistan, and Kazakhstan feed a cotton industry that provides jobs and hard currency exports. In order to fully restore the sea, it will be necessary to completely stop all economic activity in the basin for at least 30 to 40 years, says Vadim Sokolov, an official at the International Fund for Saving the Aral Sea, an intergovernmental organization of Central Asian countries. That is unrealistic. Yet the true cost of that economic activity is immense. With the lake gone, the climate has changed, temperatures are more extreme, rainfall is lower, and each year sandstorms carry more than 100 million tons of salt, fertilizers, and pesticides into the air. The parlous state of the Aral Sea has come to seem such an intractable problem that today there's hardly even any discussion about how to return the ecosystem to its prior state, says National Geographic explorer and photographer Anoush Babajanyan, who over the past 6 years has turned her lens to the communities living amid the remnants of the once great lake. The people would all like to have the sea back, she says, but I never hear them talking about it coming back. I don't think they can imagine it. Instead, they adapt and endure. In the westernmost remnant of the former Aral Sea, now called the South Aral Sea, the water has become so salty that all the fish have died, but people are able to eke out a livelihood harvesting the eggs of the brine shrimp that now live there. The water also draws tourists who can float effortlessly on it thanks to its high density of dissolved salts. And out in the expanse of the dry lake bed, a hot spring bubbles geothermally warmed salt water that draws locals for its reputed magic healing powers. For centuries, these people have lived on the steppe, Babajanyan says. They know how to survive in harsh conditions, and they aren't going to go away. Resilience and adaptability are admirable, but it would be better if the environment weren't so challenging to survive in. Efforts to mitigate the effects of desertification have been underway since even before much of the lake had dried up. In Kazakhstan, the construction of an 8-mile-long dike has allowed the North Aral Sea to stabilize, and though a small fraction of the original lake size, it supports a modest fishery. In neighboring Uzbekistan, the government has worked with nonprofits to fund the planting of millions of sakshal trees on its portion of the former lake bed. This tough salts tolerant species is one of the few that can survive in the desert, and it's hoped that the tree's roots will bind the soil together and mitigate sandstorms. One of the most promising incubators of new ideas is the International Innovation Center for the Aral Sea Basin in Nukus, Uzbekistan, where scientists are carrying out about 20 experimental projects that explore the adaptation of plant, animal, and human life to the region's current ecological reality. Our research is simultaneously aimed at improving the living conditions of the population and restoring and protecting the environment, says Bakijan Kabibulev, the center's director. One project is looking into how to grow microgreens using hydroponics. Since the technique doesn't require dirt, it could provide a way to grow vegetables in a region where the soil has become increasingly degraded. The idea is to teach the technique to rural communities to help them become more self-sufficient, says Babajanyan, who observed the lad lab during a tour of the center's research facilities. The center is also studying an advanced form of drip irrigation called the buried diffuser, which replaces traditional leak-prone trenches with a network of hoses that delivers controlled doses of water deep to the roots of plants. Together with lining canals with plastic or cement, this technique can dramatically improve the efficiency of crop production. Since 2021, Uzbekistan's aggressive adoption of water-saving measures has resulted in a 25% improvement in the efficiency of the country's water use. "We reduced intake and use of water for irrigation by 8 billion cubic meters," says Sokolov. "This is huge progress. Although these measures help economically," he says, "they haven't yet resulted in more water being returned to the ecosystem. Two of the region's biggest export crops, cotton and rice, are notoriously water hungry, and while the system's efficiency has improved, those gains have been more than offset by increases in production. Since 2020, the harvest, cotton harvest in Uzbekistan has climbed by 50%. This is according to Yesikin, who spent a decade working on environmental issues with the Kazakhstan government and believes that in the long term, the process of reversing the Aral Sea catastrophe will begin with shifting away from such thirsty crops. "It can take 6 metric tons of water to grow 1 kilogram of rice," he says. "We need to stop the current water-intensive production. Vegetables and fruits take several times less water." That shift would be a massive step forward, but no single initiative on its own will be enough to reverse a regional ecological disaster. The scale of the problem is too immense. The fate of the Aral Sea lies not in the lake bed itself, but in the high, distant mountains from which its water springs, and in the lands in between where it gets drained away. To get the most out of the resource will require clear thinking by all the stakeholders about what the optimal use of the water is and what must be done to achieve it. As a next step, Yesikin is campaigning for the establishment of an international commission to study the crisis holistically and then implement a binding regional plan that will halt the ongoing overuse of natural resources and stop further destruction of rivers, forests, and other ecosystems. None of this will be easy, and none of it will be accomplished in the immediate future. But if the Aral Sea was patient zero in the story of environmental disaster, it could also be a case study for how to return to ecological health. If we do something in this direction, I think it will be a very good example for all humanity about how to survive in future, says Sokolov. "I am an optimist. I believe that we will find a way." Next, painting the edge of the sky. It's said that National Geographic's first staff artist, Hashime Murayama, once counted the scales on a fish to ensure he would depict it accurately. Evidence of Murayama's legendary attention to detail can be seen in his work on an illustration that eventually ran in the March 1933 issue. Written in the margins next to his painting are the record-breaking heights down to the decimal point in the notation highlighted, achieved by Swiss balloonist Auguste Piccard during humanity's first voyages into the stratosphere. The artwork compares Piccard's feet to, among other things, Everest elevation and the then loftiest airplane flights. But one feature in the painting didn't appear in the magazine. A few months after the illustration was published, an American balloonist outsoared Piccard, and the ever-meticulous Murayama returned to his watercolor to paint in a fourth balloon at the top, dutifully noting its elevation. This by Brian Kevin. Next, Rise of the Humanoids, probing the enduring appeal of robots that look like humans. Almost 3,000 years ago, the ancient Egyptians developed a statuette whose arms raised thanks to a pulley-like system. Millennia later, roboticists are still obsessed with designing mechanical imitations of humans, now called humanoids. "The quest to build them is akin to chasing an almost godlike power," says Ken Goldberg, a robotics expert at the University of California, Berkeley. "Every engineer dreams of creating a human-like robot. It's the ultimate machine. Cutting-edge hardware and software like artificial intelligence have led to remarkable progress in enabling humanoids to walk, run, and jump, though Goldberg says tasks relating to human dexterity, organizing objects on a cluttered kitchen counter, for example, remain challenging. For the past 2 years, photographer Henrique Spoeler has documented these advancements from a clunky arm with exposed wiring to a recent model capable of sorting laundry. Human hubris astonishes me, he says. This by Elizabeth Landau. Next article from the June issue of National Geographic. The Okavango gives up its secrets. For more than a decade, a team of intrepid researchers have been exploring the river systems of southern Africa, one paddle stroke at a time. Only now is the full picture of what they are discovering coming into view. This article by Brendan Borrell. When the rains sweep across southern Africa each year in October, rivers feeding the Okavango Delta flood their banks and wash over a roughly 11,000 square mile area. This vast swirling labyrinth of islands, marshes, and waterways in the Kalahari Desert links three countries, Botswana, Namibia, and Angola, supporting thousands of plant and animal species, along with the indigenous communities who have depended on it for millennia. Much about life within the Okavango has remained a mystery because of the sheer difficulty of navigating this ever-changing waterscape. Many areas are off-limits owing to local taboos and unexploded landmines left behind from Angola's nearly 30-year civil war. Even the source of the Delta's rivers, reputedly in the remote highlands of Angola, eluded European explorers and mapmakers for centuries. There are no glaciers there, no snow-capped peaks or ice caves. That absence presented a puzzle that's only grown in ecological importance as temperatures across the continent have continued rising. How is it possible that the Delta flowed freely year-round, even through the long dry season? Over a decade ago, an international group of conservationists, government officials, and scientists came together to seek some answers. With support from the National Geographic Society, they founded what would become the Okavango Wilderness Project. Their goal was twofold: to understand and protect the true source of one of Africa's largest freshwater ecosystems, and to document the life it supports. Along the way, they improved their techniques by constantly innovating how they traveled and conducted research, creating an expansive toolkit that would inspire more breakthroughs. For conservation biologist and National Geographic explorer Steve Boys, the team's leader, one key was adopting the right mode of transport. Boys had already been conducting bird surveys in the Delta for years, so he knew to insist on flat-bottom canoes known as mokoros, the time-tested means by which local people navigate these shallow, reed-choked channels to fish and hunt wild game. Though mokoros are traditionally hewed from tree trunks, the team's standard fiberglass models allowed them to carry hundreds of pounds of food and scientific gear while skimming across the water. But during their first launch on a lake in the Angolan highlands in May 2015, an unexpected challenge emerged. Almost immediately, they hit peat. We realized, well, there's no water for us to paddle on, recalls Getz Neef, a research manager on the team. We carried on basically pulling our mokoros for the first 10 to 15 days. It was the first of many hard lessons. By the time they dragged their boats off the water in Botswana after 121 days in the field, they'd covered 1,500 river miles and added a new item to their equipment list: several sled harnesses to help them haul their boats across the unpredictable terrain. They also added a new fish species to the global inventory. The first net that the team dipped into the lake brought up a climbing perch with a striking checkerboard pattern, a nocturnal species that was unknown to modern science. In 2021, scientists named it Microtenopoma Steve Boise, in honor of the expedition leader. Since the first trip, the scientific investigators have returned to the Angolan highlands more than a dozen times, completing six other months-long mega transects of several thousand miles, along with more focused surveys and environmental and biological sampling efforts. With each expedition, they have not only refined their preparation and equipment, but also updated their research methods. Some water quality measurements that once required a laboratory can now be made in real time in the field, while a 360-degree camera mounted on the bow of a mokoro captures panoramic images every 60 seconds to produce maps. This team still uses binoculars out in the field and nets to sample fish and aquatic insects, but they've also trialed more sensitive tools, such as a 3D printed spheres that are placed in water to collect genetic traces of organisms, mainly from their tissue and waste, offering a hint at what might lie below the surface. So far, they have identified more than 70 species in water and on land that are new to science, including a bizarre tarantula with what looks like a deflated horn on its back, and hundreds of potentially new species, among them an antelope that needs further research. Everyone on the team has brought a different set of talents. For instance, boatmen from Botswana were accustomed to slapping their paddles against the water's surface to scare hippos away. In Angola, that tactic only made the dangerous animals more aggressive. "They attacked us 3 times in 2 days," says Kerlan Costa, the project's Angola country director and a National Geographic explorer, of one early trip. Finally, an Angolan team member spoke up, explaining that local hippos responded better to silence. From that point on, the attack stopped. "The team won't even say the word hippo out loud now," Costa explains, "in accordance with local customs." As the baseline snapshot of the region's biodiversity has come into focus, the project has started tracking how the system is changing under climate pressure and human use. Fish have grown scarce in some areas due to overharvesting, and team members have been working to create protected reserves to help rebuild their populations. The team's measurements have uncovered other long-term concerns as well. When the vegetation turns to a crisp in the longer dry season, herders move their cattle right up to the riverbanks to reach fresh greenery. Over the years, the Kavango River in Namibia, which feeds the delta, has grown murky from erosion and the destruction of the papyrus beds. Once the water moves downstream, however, it passes through almost 40 miles of papyrus that acts as a natural filter, purifying it before it fans out across the heart of the delta. "How much can these papyrus beds take before they break down or stop working?" Neve asks. It's a question the researchers are still trying to figure out, though. They have come to realize that the future of the delta will ultimately be decided far upstream. As for the central mystery that brought them to the highlands in the first place, Boys recalls discovering an important clue during their initial expedition. On satellite images, the team had spotted depressions in the high valleys that appeared to be little more than grassy patches of land, perhaps seasonal wetlands. Once they arrived in person, the team members realized they had found a mosaic of previously undescribed peatlands, giant subterranean sponges of ancient plant matter that swell each rainy season and then slowly release their water into these scattered depressions and onto the lowlands. In Scotland, such peat bogs would be unremarkable, but no one expected such an extensive network in a mountain valley in Africa. A few years later, in April 2017, Boys brought along scuba gear to explore life underwater in these eerie blue and green source lakes. "It's like diving in a lake on a moon of Saturn," he says. "It's not on this Earth." But it would take time for researchers to truly understand the magnitude of the peatland discovery. In 2019, Boys came across a study that described mountains as the water towers of the world because of all the water stored in their ice and snow. He liked that description, but was dumbfounded to see that a global map of those towers left Africa entirely blank. It represented a yawning gap in our understanding of the continent's watersheds. 3 years later, the team invited Mauro Lorenzo, then a PhD student at the University of the Witwatersrand in Johannesburg, South Africa, to take a core sample of the marshland. Driving a 6-foot steel soil sampler into the ground, Lorenzo was startled to find that it didn't go deep enough. The entire column was pure peat. When he returned with a longer tool, he discovered that the peat extended more than 12 feet down in some areas. Lorenzo now estimates that the highlands capture over 100 trillion gallons of water, the equivalent of 170 million Olympic-sized swimming pools. With the help of remote sensing, field sampling, and repeated expeditions, Lorenzo and his colleagues have mapped out the boundaries of what they have dubbed the Angolan Highlands Water Tower, which is sustained by peat, not ice. They believe that this could be the first of many such systems that exist across the continent. The Angolan Water Tower recently became the country's first ever wetland of international importance under a global treaty known as the Ramsar Convention on Wetlands, which will help encourage more formal protection and management. Its official name in the local language of Lukazi is now the Sima Yi Wano, or Source of Life. Today, the team's mission has evolved from discovering more about that source to gathering information that may inform important ways it can be preserved. At the same time, boys and other team members are already exploring new territory. They're working with partners to apply the research techniques they developed in the Okavango throughout Africa to identify and study more water towers supporting the continent's great river basins. A quest for hidden water. In southern Africa, 11 major rivers trace their headwaters to Angola, providing a consistent source of water for communities and wildlife throughout the region. After years of exploration, scientists with the Okavango Wilderness Project have mapped their origin. The Angolan highlands hold more than 100 trillion gallons of water in sponge-like marshes called peatlands, a discovery that's prompted further protection. Next, can these rainbow lizards teach us about evolution? The technicolor reptiles offer a fresh glimpse into a biological mystery. From shimmery copper to deep indigo, Ibiza wall lizards on Spain's Balearic Islands come in dozens of colors, a natural wonder that has researchers perplexed. For centuries, scientists have attempted to unravel the complex mechanics of evolution. Charles Darwin filled in part of the puzzle with revelations about natural selection, and late 20th century breakthroughs in DNA sequencing hint at why various physical characteristics might manifest. Still, a lingering question remains. Why do creatures within a single species appear so different? Some answers may lie within genomes of these vibrant creatures. We're trying to understand where that extraordinary capacity for generating diversity and novelty comes from, says biologist and National Geographic explorer Tobias Uller, whose team took DNA samples from nearly 2,000 lizards to look for variations that could help explain the kaleidoscopic coloring. He is also considering how environmental factors and the natural history of the island may have given rise to these differences. A collaborator, photographer Roberto Garcia Roa, is documenting the rainbow reptilians, a living mosaic, he calls them, as the team works to solve one of the animal kingdom's great enigmas. This by Elizabeth Landau. Next, the cutting-edge robot that probed an ancient pyramid. In the heart of the Great Pyramid of Giza, in a room called the Queen's Chamber, a mysterious shaft not much wider than a dachshund leads diagonally up and into darkness. How to explore it? In September 2002, National Geographic TV producers sent in the Pyramid Rover, a scissoring Swiss Army knife of a robo-crawler with treads to grip both floor and ceiling. Its engineers from the company iRobot arrived in Giza, toting a dozen-plus cases of parts and a milling machine for making modifications on the fly. After a few false starts and some upgrades, the rover crept about 210 feet up the shaft until it was halted by a limestone slab. It drilled through, then snaked in a camera, revealing a small chamber to a TV audience watching live. The space was empty, but along the way, the rover recorded mason's marks in red ochre dating back 4,500 years, evidence of minds thinking through tremendous challenges. This by Rachel Slade. Conservation. After Brazilian authorities confiscated a pair of shipments of illegally harvested shark fins, photographer and National Geographic explorer Fernando Fachol visited the Sao Paulo incinerator where the contraband was destroyed. Some 10,000 sharks were killed for the fins, which are black market delicacies in parts of Asia. Fasciol used the longest zoom lens he had to shoot into the inferno. I did want to get a little bit closer, he says, but the heat was just so intense. This concludes readings from National Geographic magazine for today. Your reader has been Marcia. Thank you for listening, and keep on listening. Have a great day.
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4: Weather for this afternoon, rain showers throughout the day with a high of 68. For tonight, thunderstorms with occasional rain showers overnight, a low of 60. For tomorrow, cloudy skies during the day with clear skies by night, a high of 70. 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

0: 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By continuing to listen, you verify that you qualify within one of these categories. 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
1: Of East Lansing. This petition is not driven by anger. It's driven by love for Michigan State University and a belief that we can do better. Victoria Bell, who started the petition, wrote in the description, "If you believe Michigan State deserves accountable leadership, renewed stability, and a governing board that puts the university first, I ask you to add your name and join thousands of Spartans who are calling for change. I never thought I would find myself writing a petition calling for the resignation of members of Michigan State University's Board of Trustees, but after years of controversy, dysfunction, and failed leadership, I believe enough is enough," Bell added. MSU President Kevin Guskowitz will be leaving MSU to serve as Clemson University's president, he announced on May 27th, blaming board turmoil as part of the reason he is leaving. The timeline for his departure has not been finalized yet. MSU Athletic Director Jay Batt on Monday, June 15th, accepted the job as the University of Kentucky's next athletic director. The petition's traction grew after MSU men's basketball coach Tom Izzo called on the university's alumni base to stand up. "I've had it. This is self-inflicted," Izzo said on June 15th. "We just lost the best president that may have ever been here, maybe. One of the best, and there's other dominoes that get affected when things go wrong like that. I'm very upset about it, and I'm sick of it." The MSU board also includes trustees Rebecca Behar Cook, Renee Nackey Jefferson, Sandy Pierce, Brianna T. Scott, and Kelly T. Bay. The petition does not mention them or provide a reason why they are not targeted. What happens if a trustee resigns? If a trustee resigns from his or her seat, the sitting governor would appoint a replacement to complete the remainder of their term. Governor Gretchen Whitmer most recently appointed Pierce, an executive at Huntington National Bank, to serve the remainder of former trustee Pat O'Keefe's term. O'Keefe resigned in November of 2022, 2 years after he was elected, saying he did not trust the board anymore after having concerns about Title IX reports. His term began in January of 2021 and runs through December of 2029. Can trustees be removed? Trustees can be removed from their position, but it happens very rarely. At present, the only option boards have to remove a member is to refer the matter to the governor. In March of 2024, the MSU Board of Trustees voted 6-2 to censure and refer misconduct allegations against Denno and Vassar to Whitmer, asking her to remove the two from their positions after a $2.4 million independent investigation found that both had violated the university's ethics code. The report found that Vassar, who was sitting board chair at the time, accepted free tickets and travel on a donor's plane for herself and her daughter, and met with former Dean Sanjay Gupta to settle a lawsuit following his forced resignation, among other issues. She has repeatedly said the report was flawed. Denno was found to have been too involved in the review of the mass shooting on MSU's campus February 13th of 2023. More than a year later, Whitmer declined the request to remove the trustees, though by no means indicates a condoning of the conduct alleged in the referral. Whitmer's deputy legal counsel, Amy Leshinsky, wrote in a letter to then MSU board chair Kelly Tebay. Changes to legislation could be coming. After Guskowitz announced his plans to leave MSU for Clemson, blaming trustee dissent and tension as one of the reasons, legislators pushed for a change in the state constitution regarding how board members are seated. Michigan is one of just four states in the country that elects its university board members, seating the MSU, University of Michigan, and Wayne State boards through a statewide vote. A joint resolution gaining bipartisan support could get an item on the ballot for voters to decide whether the state constitution should be amended, aligning the three universities with the state's other 12, which seat trustees through an appointment process. The joint resolution would need to pass with a two-thirds majority in both the House and Senate before being placed on the ballot for the Michigan electorate to vote on. If the measure receives a majority, the Michigan Constitution

0: election would be amended. Elected trustees could be recalled by a citizen vote. If citizens wanted to put in the work for a recall on any specific candidate, signatures need to be collected from at least 25% of the number of electors from the most recent gubernatorial election, according to the Michigan Bar Journal. During the 2022 gubernatorial election, more than 4.4 million votes were cast, meaning a trustee recall process would require more than 1.1 million valid signatures from registered voters. Signatures must be collected within a 180-day period. And more on the issues at Michigan State. With chaos at the top, Michigan State stuck in its own way again. Why is Michigan State University embroiled in constantly self-created controversy? It's a question I've been asked many times over the years by alumni, fans, and even those in the highest positions of power. If it was a simple answer, it would have been fixed years ago. But you can't spell dysfunctional mess without MSU. That has been the case athletically for about 55 years, save for a 10-year period of Camelot in the 2010s. The prevailing years have been spent with infighting among university presidents, board of trustee members, coaches, and faculty, and that began long before anyone knew the name Larry Nassar. So I asked the same questions to Tom Izzo on Monday, June 15th, in the wake of athletic director Jay Batt's departure to Kentucky, the impending departure of President Kevin Guskiewicz, and amid more turmoil that has plagued the land-grant institution since John Hanna's Renaissance run as the school's leader from 1941 to 1969. Why can't MSU get out of its own way? Michigan hasn't had it so easy either. Neither has Wayne State, said Mark Izzo, the 71-year-old Basketball Hall of Famer who has worked almost his entire professional life at MSU since arriving in 1983 as a 28-year-old graduate assistant coach. I think Michigan State people have to take ownership of their university. We have as many living alums as any university in the country, probably. We got to speak up. We've got to speak up. We've got to band together. I think it's really important that in time of need that you band together. That's why I've always been such a proponent of either having our people or getting our kind of people. Same thing we do in recruiting. If only it was that easy. Izzo is correct about issues at the other two state universities, which have elected governing boards, both of which also have had significant controversies over the past decade. However, the proximity of MSU in East Lansing to the political sway from the state capital in Lansing and the school's history of internal conflict have made it a seemingly perpetual flashpoint of friction ever after Hanna left and the 1970s began. Since Hanna's 28-year tenure ended, MSU has had 14 different full-time or interim presidents. Only two, M. Peter McPherson, 1993 to 2004, and Lou Anna K. Simon, 2005 to 2018, have lasted more than a decade in the president position. Since Simon's resignation amid the Nassar scandal in January of 2018, there have been three interim presidents and one acting president. Neither of the full-time presidents, Samuel Stanley from 2019 to 2022, and Guskiewicz since March 4th of 2024 have made it 40 months on the job. Guskiewicz, who accepted the president position at Clemson in late May, remains in position without a departure date. The Board of Trustees is an 8-member elected body that always seems either at odds with each other or fighting with the leadership that it hires. It was something that Guskiewicz sought assurances on before he took the job, and it ultimately provided the impetus for his impending exit. In Guskiewicz, Izzo said he believed that MSU had found the right fit. We're raising more money than we ever thought to raise. He's out more than anybody I've ever seen. He's got a warm and fuzzy. People trust him. They trust him, Izzo said of Guskiewicz. He shakes your hand and looks you in the eye. He was a freaking athletic trainer, and he became an Einstein president. Doesn't that tell you at all? He's still a beer and a burger guy, if you're allowed to be that as president. He's everything that is what I've always dreamed and hoped for Michigan State, a blue-collar, regular guy that can do extraordinary things. But Guskiewicz's brief and fractious tenure is nothing new along the banks of the Red Cedar. Harvard-educated Clifton Wharton, who did not share the same embrace of athletics as his predecessor, Hannah, took over MSU from 1970 to 1977 and navigated the college campus protest era, along with conflicts with his board of trustees. Wharton oversaw the football program getting placed on major probation after an NCAA investigation, then broomed out almost all of the top athletic leadership in 1976. Football coach Denny Stoltz, men's basketball coach Gus Ganakis, and athletic director Bert Smith all were fired. After getting MSU football back to a Rose Bowl in 1987 for the first time since his mentor Duffy Doherty in 1966, George Perlis and then President John DiBiagio ran into conflict when Perlis took over as athletic director in 1990. That lasted 2 years before DiBiagio demanded Perlis pick one job or the other. DiBiagio hired Merrily Dean Baker as his replacement athletic director, then promptly left MSU himself for Tufts University. Perlis eventually was fired as football coach by DiBiagio's replacement, McPherson, near the end of the 1994 season, and vacated wins and another probation followed, though Perlis was cleared of wrongdoing by the NCAA. Perlis sued MSU in 1995 for breach of contract and age discrimination, but eventually dropped the lawsuit 2 months later. He eventually returned to MSU as an elected member of the Board of Trustees in 2006. Serving from 2007 until November of 2018, he resigned for health reasons at the end of a hectic year that included fallout from the Nassar conviction, the resignation of Simon, and then athletic director Mark Hollis, and scrutiny into sexual assault allegations surrounding the school's football and basketball programs. The athletic director position has been just as tumultuous as the presidential seat. Since legendary football coach Clarence Biggie Munn held the position for 18 years, from 1954 to 1972, MSU has gone through 13 athletic directors and will be looking for a 14th with Batt's departure after a little more than a year. Hollis from 2007 to 2018 and Doug Weaver from 1980 to 1990 are the only ones who held the position for more than 5 years. Amid that constant turnover, Izzo, over the past 31 years as men's basketball coach, emerged as the face of the university in many ways, from winning the 2000 national championship to embodying the same ethos he sees in Guskowitz with his own journey from Iron Mountain and Northern Michigan University to MSU in 1983 as a graduate assistant. I've been without a lot of people in higher leadership positions. You know what? I'm still standing, still winning, Izzo said. I love my football coach, Pat Fitzgerald, and my hockey coach, Adam Nightingale. They were the first two guys to call me last week. Their words were, let's go. Those of us that have been through the other stuff, let's go. It's a rallying point right now, though, because we've been divided, and I don't think it's a 50-50 divide or a 60-40 or an 80-20. It's a couple of people look at things one way and a lot of people look at them the other way. But it'll be a cold day in hell before I don't think this is still one of the great universities in the country. Izzo called Guskowitz, a native of Latrobe, Pennsylvania, who was hired away from North Carolina by MSU in late 2023, the perfect fit for here. Doesn't mean he wouldn't have been the perfect fit somewhere else. It doesn't mean somebody else wouldn't be perfect at MSU. I just think he's the right guy for this job, Izzo said of Guskowitz. And it's sad, and people better realize it's sad. And don't believe all the garbage out there. He's not afraid of warm weather or cold weather. He loved it here. I know that. And this is self-inflicted, which takes it back to the question no one can answer. Why don't we get out of our own way? I don't know, Izzo said. The media's got something to do with it. We'll see what the Michigan State people think, because their basketball coach is frustrated. And don't anyone in this room think and say, well, you're powerful. If I was powerful, this wouldn't be the way. Power is in the majority. Power is when everybody gets together. Power is when, to me, you don't use the media. Of course, the media's job is to ask questions of the people in power. The elected board of trustees and the university presidents, administrators, faculty, and coaches who are servants of the public at state and federally funded institutions. Their answers become more challenging as the tax dollars seem to diminish year over year. Tuition continues to soar to ever-increasing highs, and salaries of top employees at MSU and other schools continue to multiply amid academic cuts and budget deficits. The board's responsibility is to those taxpayers first and foremost, to ensure MSU is acting in a fiscally responsible manner. The trustees' overarching mission is to provide the educational opportunities that land-grant institutions represent within their communities and ultimately leave MSU a better place than when they arrived. Athletics, considered the front porch of the university, is an important part of that. But nothing is secure if the whole house is ablaze, and right now MSU is experiencing a raging inferno of instability. Again. And those comments were by Chris Solari from the Free Press. Michigan State football nabs three-star Don Spillers III from Detroit King. Pat Fitzgerald won a Big Ten recruiting battle for a key in-state prospect. Don Spillers III from Detroit Martin Luther King picked Michigan State football over Illinois at a ceremony at his school on Monday, June 15th. The three-star safety athlete had Illinois as his other finalist and also had offers from Michigan, Maryland, Purdue, and a number of other Power Four programs. The 6'2", 195-pound Spillers is ranked the number 63 athlete and number 881 overall player in the 2027 recruiting class, according to 247sports.com. He is considered the 14th best prospect in the state. Spillers also has played wide receiver and running back on offense, cornerback on defense, and returns kicks and punts for the Crusaders. He also wrestled and ran track. That gives Fitzgerald 15 commitments in his first full recruiting cycle after being hired on December 1st. Spillers is the third player from Michigan to give his pledge, along with Brighton offensive tackle Jack Carlson and East Grand Rapids offensive lineman Grant Adloff. The 2027 class is ranked number 39 overall. And the Lansing State Journal is moving their offices to the Marshall Street Armory. The Lansing State Journal will relocate its offices in July, moving from downtown to leased space a short drive down Michigan Avenue at the Marshall Street Armory. The Lansing State Journal has spent the past decade at the Knapp Center at 300 South Washington Square in downtown Lansing. Previously, the newspaper was headquartered in its own building for 65 years at the corner of Lenawee Street and Grand Avenue. After 10 years in one of Lansing's historic downtown buildings, we're excited to be moving into another historical landmark, the Marshall Street Armory, LSJ executive editor Al Wilson said. While the LSJ has been downtown for decades, we serve the entire region. The armory best fit the needs we have for office space. Its central location off Michigan Avenue between the Capitol and MSU was key in our decision. The Armory at 330 Washington Street, just south of Lansing Eastern High School, was home to the 119th Field Artillery of the Michigan National Guard for more than 80 years, until the unit was decommissioned in 2007. The 37,000 square foot building was used to host concerts, weddings, boxing matches, and even circuses over the years. Lansing developer Pat Gillespie bought the building in 2010, made wide-ranging renovations that kept the historical feel of the building, and reopened it in 2012 with numerous office spaces and meeting rooms. The Armory is now home to several nonprofit organizations and is also the headquarters for Gillespie's development firm, the Gillespie Group. For decades, both the Marshall Street Armory and the Lansing State Journal have stood as symbols of service, resilience, and community in Greater Lansing, said Gillespie, who is founder and CEO of the Gillespie Group. Bringing these two historic institutions together under one roof is a meaningful reminder that honoring our past can help inspire an even stronger future. The LSJ has occupied a portion of the third floor of the Knapp Center, a former department store that is now commercial and residential space. The newspaper will maintain offices there through the first week of July. The LSJ's move-in date at the Armory is expected to be July 6th. The newspaper's new address will be Lansing State Journal, 330 Marshall Street, Suite 201, Lansing, Michigan, 48912. RFK Jr. pans processed food during a visit to Charlotte's Country Mill. U.S. Secretary of Health and Human Services Robert F. Kennedy Jr. urged Americans Tuesday to eat less processed food and more fresh staples such as meat, fruit, vegetables, and whole grains. Kennedy visited a Charlotte apple orchard, speaking at an event hosted by the America First Policy Institute's Healthy America Initiative. Other panelists included Michigan Farm Bureau representatives and U.S. Rep. Tom Barrett, a Charlotte Republican who is seeking re-election in the swing Lansing-based 7th Congressional District. Kennedy touted Trump administration policies that require more fresh foods to be offered through food subsidy programs such as SNAP, WIC, and school lunches in an effort to tackle obesity and chronic disease. This is going to change the dietary culture in our country, and it's going to dramatically change the course of American health, Kennedy said at the Country Mill Apple Orchard. Barrett, who helped facilitate Tuesday's event, said the conversation was needed to tackle growing obesity and chronic disease issues in the U.S. We know that the least expensive medicine that we have is the food that we put into our body, Barrett said. Kennedy's meeting Tuesday with Barrett marked the second of three Michigan visits with the White House cabinet members in 2 days. On Monday, Barrett met with U.S. Secretary of Energy Chris Wright in Lansing, and later Tuesday, the congressman was expected to meet with U.S. Secretary of Housing and Urban Development Scott Turner in Lansing. Barrett's bid for re-election in the 7th Congressional District is expected to be tight. And as of June 6th, he was the only Republican in a battleground House district to have received an endorsement from groups associated with Kennedy that support the Trump's administration Make America Healthy Again, or MAHA, agenda, Politico reported. Barrett first won the district in 2024 by 3.7 percentage points against former state Senator Curtis Hertel, an East Lansing Democrat who now serves as the Michigan Democratic Party chairman. In November, he'll face one of three Democratic candidates, former Ambassador Bridget Brink, community organizer William Lawrence, and former U.S. Navy SEAL Matt Mazdam. Tuesday's panel was interrupted briefly by Ashley Myers, a DeWitt nurse who unveiled a red robe at the start of the discussion and shouted questions about affordable health care toward the end of the panel. "What about affordable health care?" Myers shouted. She was escorted from the barn where the panel took place, at which point a second audience member also noted that her health care cost had increased. Barrett noted that there needs to be better regulations on companies regarding how much in federal funding is going to patients and how much is getting skimmed off for bureaucratic administrative cost. Ahead of Tuesday's panel, Myers said she was interested in speaking with Barrett and Kennedy about universal health care and the effects that cuts in the One Big Beautiful Bill to Medicaid and Medicare have had on people's access to health care. Myers acknowledged those weren't necessarily Republican talking points, but felt there should be a collaborative discussion on better access, a discussion she said hadn't been entertained by Barrett's team or the GOP at large. If they want to save money and actually make people healthy, they'll listen to the experts and evidence that tells us exactly what we need to do, Myers told the Detroit News. It's just an investment, and we didn't even get a part of the way through that investment before they attacked it and ripped it apart. Kennedy spoke at length during the panel about the importance of Americans eating whole foods, as well as learning again to cook their own food and eat with family. He even spoke at one point about a meat and fermented foods diet he adopted for a period, and convinced several people in Trump's cabinet, including Vice President J.D. Vance, to follow. "It's probably the best-shaped cabinet that has ever been," said the nephew of slain President John F. Kennedy. Hannah Anderson, Senior Director for America First Policy Institute's Healthy America, praised the work of the Trump administration in targeting better food options for children. "I love that the department started with the most vulnerable," Anderson said. "We're starting with kids in school, starting with kids in Head Start. We're starting with kids on formula and really find ways to pursue the dietary guidelines for the most vulnerable so that we finally have generations who are going back to normal, which is outliving the generation before them." Ben LaCrosse, president of the Michigan Farm Bureau and a participant on Tuesday's panel, said the Trump administration has elevated the conversation around agriculture. "I think it's been a great shift in the conversation about where our foods come from and eating whole foods for healthy Americans." The meeting with Kennedy was held at Country Mill Farm, an apple orchard and wedding venue in Charlotte that came into the public eye almost a decade ago when the city of East Lansing excluded it from its farmers market because Country Mill refused a gay couple seeking to hold their wedding there. Country Mill won a lawsuit in 2021 against the city on free speech and freedom of religion grounds, a case that carried about $825,000 in damages and attorney fees for the city of East Lansing. Donna Brandenburg, a former Republican candidate for governor and current chairwoman of the U.S. Taxpayers Party in Michigan, said she attended Tuesday's panel because she is concerned about the effect corporate consolidation has had on the healthcare industry. "The whole MAHA agenda is about addressing problems that real people have that are affecting them daily, having to do with health and how to increase the quality of their lives," Brandenburg said. Juneteenth events are planned across Greater Lansing. Where to celebrate? Juneteenth, a federal holiday commemorating the end of U.S. slavery, is June 19th, and several events are happening across Greater Lansing. The annual 517 Juneteenth weekend is scheduled for June 18th through 21st in Lansing's Rio Town, and some events for a separate Lansing Juneteenth celebration have already taken place. Here's more to know about some main events happening in Lansing and elsewhere. The Lansing Juneteenth celebration kicked off earlier this month at Lansing Community College. Remaining activities include a 5:30 p.m. Thursday, June 18th essay scholarship and art program at the Michigan Library and Historical Center at 702 West Kalamazoo Street. A Juneteenth Flag Day event is also planned for 11 a.m. June 19th at Lansing City Hall. A Juneteenth Freedom Festival will happen 4 p.m. to 8:30 p.m. June 19th and 11 a.m. to 8:30 p.m. June 20th at St. Joseph Park at 2125 West Hillsdale Street. The 517 Juneteenth weekend is scheduled to happen June 18th through 21st. Activities include a 6 p.m. June 18th seminar, Healthy People Creating Healthy Communities at the Cadillac Room, and a 4:30 p.m. June 19th ice cream social in the Riverview Church parking lot. Both locations share the same address, 1115 South Washington Avenue. The seminar is requesting an RSVP. A main event festival will happen 3:30 to 11 p.m. on June 20th in Rio Town, featuring live music, vendors, a food court, a kid zone, and more. A Father's Day jazz night featuring Horn and Holland will close out the weekend at 6 p.m. June 21st at the Cadillac Room. And in other events on June 16th, this is in past, there was a Unity Fest at Sharp Park in Delta Township. And then Golf Week says that this Lansing area course is among the best in Michigan. Golf Week recently ranked the best public access courses in each state and named Bath Township's Eagle Eye one of the top 20 that you can play in Michigan. Arcadia Bluffs in Northwest Lower Peninsula and Gray Walls near Marquette in the Upper Peninsula topped the list, but you can find great golf in every corner of the state, according to the Golf Week ranking. Eagle Eye, part of the venture that includes Hawk Hollow, Timber Ridge, Woodside Golf Course, The Falcon, and Little Hawk, ranked 8th in Michigan. The course has received numerous accolades over the years by such publications as Golf Advisor, Golf Digest, and Michigan Golf, among others. Chris Lutzky, in collaboration with Pete Dye, designed the Link-style golf course with five sets of tees that stretches to 7,300 yards. In 2016, Eagle Eye was the host to the 105th Michigan Amateur, and the course will host the event again this year from June 29th to July 3rd. The course has also hosted the 2020 Men's NCAA Regional and 2023 event with Michigan State University hosting. And that will end the reading of the Lansing State Journal from WKAR Radio Reading Service. Here is David Brooks with the reading of the Detroit News and Free Press.
1: Thanks, Sue. I'll start with international news. G7 leaders demand ceasefire in Lebanon, welcome Iran deal. Leaders of the G7 countries demanded a ceasefire in Lebanon on Wednesday and said they will diversify energy supply routes to reduce dependence on the Strait of Hormuz in response to the war in Iran, as they welcomed an interim deal to end the conflict. The leaders met for a summit in the French town of Evian-les-Bains on Lake Geneva, while details of the U.S.-Iran ceasefire agreement trickled out of Washington and Tehran ahead of its formal unveiling expected on Friday across the nearby Swiss border. The U.S.-Iran agreement is expected to launch negotiations toward a final settlement to end the war, which has killed more than 7,000 people, mostly in Iran and Lebanon. We underline the need for the negotiation to address the threats posed by Iran in the region and beyond and ensure that they never obtain a nuclear weapon, the leader said in a statement. The summit gave U.S. President Donald Trump a chance to present his deal with Iran to major allies Britain, Canada, France, Germany, Italy, and Japan. They mostly share Washington's concerns about Iran's nuclear program and other issues, but never endorsed his decision to go to war and worry that Tehran gained leverage by withstanding the superpower onslaught and asserting control over the strait. The leaders said they were ready to contribute to the implementation of the accord with a coalition led by Britain and France set to help secure shipping once the Strait of Hormuz reopens, as expected on Friday. The Memorandum of Understanding signed by Washington and Tehran this week, though yet to be made public, extends a ceasefire announced in April by another 60 days to allow the warring countries to negotiate a permanent truce. The U.S. president appears to have achieved little of what he said he wanted in the outset of the war. Iran's theocratic government remains in place. Its stockpile of highly enriched uranium has not been surrendered. Its ballistic missile capabilities have not been destroyed, and it has not ended its support for anti-Israeli militias like Hezbollah in Lebanon. Trump said the agreement states that Iran will not have a nuclear weapon, a restatement of Iran's official position since the 1970s, and U.S. officials say further discussions will lead to the removal or destruction of its enriched uranium stockpile. But ending the war on such terms could still expose Trump to criticism, including from hawks within its own Republican Party ahead of midterm elections in November. One of the biggest questions still hanging over the truce is the fate of Lebanon, which Israel invaded in March to root out Hezbollah after the militant group fired across the border in solidarity with Tehran following U.S.-Israeli strikes on Iran. Israeli forces still occupy a swath of southern Lebanon, where more than a million people have been driven from their homes, while Hezbollah remains undefeated. Iran says the ceasefire must also end hostilities in Lebanon and that a permanent deal must lead to an Israeli withdrawal. Israel, which was excluded from the U.S.-Iran peace negotiations, says it will not withdraw and reserves the right to use military force. That has opened up a rift between Israel and the United States, with Trump publicly berating his wartime ally, Israeli Prime Minister Benjamin Netanyahu. On Tuesday, Trump said at the summit that he was not happy with the way Israel had handled itself. Without us, without the United States, there would be no Israel. Without me, there would be no Israel because no other president was willing to do what I did, Trump said. In their statement, the G7 leaders called for an immediate, robust ceasefire in Lebanon and the disarmament of Hezbollah. A Hezbollah spokesperson told Reuters the group believed Iran would not agree to a permanent truce if the Israeli occupation did not end. After decades of U.S. and international financial sanctions that pushed Iran's economy to the brink, a peace deal could deliver economic benefits. The memorandum includes a $300 billion reconstruction fund paid for by neighboring Gulf states if Iran complies with other terms. In the coming 60 days, negotiators will return to difficult issues such as the future of Iran's nuclear program, but Iran's support for regional militia group and its missile arsenal do not appear to be on the agenda in what would amount to major U.S. concessions. Oil prices fell again on Wednesday in prospects for the reopening of the Strait of Hormuz, with Brent crude futures, LCOC1, below $80, but at their lowest level since the opening salvos of the U.S.-Iran conflict. A senior U.S. official said the U.S. will waive sanctions on Iranian oil under the deal to end the war, raising the prospect of millions of additional barrels of supply, though industry officials say Middle East oil and gas output will take months to fully recover. The G7 leaders said they had committed to accelerate the diversification of energy supply routes in order to reduce global vulnerability to the Strait of Hormuz and to increase our energy stocks. In a related story, Iran deal includes $300 billion fund, more than half of which already committed, sources says. A $300 billion private fund designated to trigger investment into Iran is outlined in the U.S.-Iran framework agreement, and more than half that sum has already been committed, a source with direct knowledge of the deal told Reuters. The fund is designated to give both sides an economic incentive to include a final deal to end the war, said the source, who spoke on condition of anonymity because the plan has not yet been announced as Washington and Tehran prepared to sign on Friday. The fund's existence has been previously reported, but Reuters is revealing for the first time that more than half of the amount has already been committed and that it will be comprised entirely of private sector funds. U.S. and Iranian officials said on Sunday they had agreed on a framework to end their war, which began when U.S. and Israeli forces attacked Iran on February 28th, halt the U.S. blockade of Iran, and open the Strait of Hormuz, a key supply route for global oil and gas. The new fund is a private investment vehicle, not a reconstruction or reparations program, and will not include any government money or grants, the source said, adding that companies based in the U.S., the Gulf, Arab states, Asia, South America, and Africa have agreed to commit financing. Investments pledged span energy, logistics, manufacturing, and transport, the source said. U.S. President Donald Trump pushed back on Wednesday against any characterization of the fund as a U.S. investment. "We're not investing. We're not putting up 10 cents," he said, adding that he was not asking Gulf countries to invest either. "I would say they won't be doing it for a while until they find out the behavior. It's a behavior thing, but we are not investing," he said on the sidelines of the G7 summit in France. A White House spokeswoman had earlier pointed to a CBS interview with Vice President J.D. Vance in which he said Iran could gain access to a $300 billion reconstruction fund backed by Gulf states if it complies with the agreement. A senior Iranian source told Reuters that Tehran had originally sought $400 billion as compensation for war damages from the U.S., but Washington had said it would not provide it. The idea for the fund, which is to be named the Reconstruction and Development Fund, then emerged. The mechanism envisages regional countries contributing in various ways, the Iranian source said. These include securing loans, establishing credit lines, or directly financing the reconstruction of sites damaged in the war, including facilities such as the Mubaraka steel complex, refineries, airports, and more broadly, infrastructure affected by the conflict. Iran, one of the Middle East's largest economies, has attracted almost no significant foreign direct investment in the past four decades, frozen out of global capital markets by successive waves of U.S. and international sanctions. The country has the world's second largest proven natural gas reserves and the fourth largest proven oil reserves. It also has a young, educated population of more than 92 million people, a diversified industrial base, and significant untapped potential in sectors ranging from petrochemicals and mining to tourism and agriculture. The investment fund is entirely separate from a parallel negotiating track over the lifting of U.S. sanctions and the release of Iranian sovereign assets frozen abroad, the source with knowledge of the deal said, describing the two as distinct financial mechanisms with different purposes and timelines. The fund will not be created or become operational until a final and satisfactory deal is concluded. The memorandum of understanding, once signed, is intended to structure the process over the next 60 days. It'll only be created once the final deal is signed, the source said. During these 60 days, the fund administrators will work with Iranians and investors to plan and scope projects. Iran's foreign ministry and Pakistan's foreign ministry, which helped mediate the investment fund deal, did not immediately respond to requests for comment. In Monday's CBS interview, Vance said Iran could gain access to $300 billion reconstruction fund backed by Gulf states if it complies with an agreement with Washington, including dismantling its nuclear program, eliminating its stockpile of enriched material, and accepting a stringent inspection and enforcement regime. The source would not say how the fund will be administered or by whom, noting that key details were still to be worked out. The source named companies from South Korea, Japan, Singapore, Malaysia, and the U.S. among those that had made commitments but declined to provide a comprehensive list. The 60-day memorandum is a framework, not a final agreement, and U.S. and Iranian negotiators are expected to work across multiple tracks during that period, covering nuclear sanctions and regional security issues. Records reveal $600 million estimate for Trump's ballroom project, with half from taxpayers. 5 months after the demolition of the White House's East Wing, Donald Trump claimed that the project to construct a massive ballroom and bunker in its place would cost up to $400 million and that private donors would pay for all of it. This is taxpayer free. We have no taxpayer putting up 10 cents, Trump told reporters at the Oval Office on March 31st, describing the project as including a bomb shelters and major medical facilities. But a detailed project summary prepared for the White House by the contractor more than 3 weeks before Trump's comments estimated the total construction cost at $600 million, with more than half coming from taxpayers, according to a copy of the contractor estimate obtained by the Washington Post. By the time Trump made his comments in March, the federal government had already approved more than a dozen payments to the contractor overseeing the work, Clark Construction, totaling tens of millions of dollars in public funds, according to a log in the contractor's invoices obtained by the Post. Since first announcing the East Wing project last July, Trump has repeatedly said that the price tag would not exceed $400 million and that private donations routed through a nonprofit would cover its entire cost. At other times, he has said that the Secret Service and the military would contribute security enhancements without elaborating on the price of those upgrades. Multiple project summaries provided to the White House by Clark Construction show that internal cost estimates have been significantly higher than administration officials have acknowledged in public comments or court filings. They also show that the work was projected to rely heavily on taxpayer dollars from the moment it was announced. The White House did not answer questions about the internal cost estimates or taxpayer funding. President Trump and generous American patriots are funding the ballroom to the tune of approximately $400 million, which will be a secure and appropriate venue for presidents for generations to come, White House spokesman Davis Engel wrote in a statement. A spokesman for McLean, Virginia-based Clark Construction, said all project details are confidential and referred questions to the White House. The Post obtained 6 cost estimates for the entire East Wing project dated from July 2025 to March of this year that show an increasing price tag as well as the expected sources of funding. Those records, as well as invoice logs and correspondence, provide the clearest accounting yet of Trump's most ambitious construction project in the nation's capital. The project is deeply unpopular with most Americans, and even some Republican lawmakers have balked at its funding. When the White House first announced the plan to build a ballroom on July 31, 2025, it said in a news release that contributions from Trump and other Patriot donors would cover the cost of the project, which it said would be around $200 million. The White House added that the United States Secret Service will provide the necessary security enhancements and modifications. There was no mention of an underground military bunker. The records obtained by the Post show that the administration and Clark worked hand-in-hand starting last June to determine the scope and cost of the construction. White House officials received a preliminary estimate dated July 11th, projecting that construction would cost $270 million, with over $100 million coming from taxpayers through the Secret Service and the White House Military Office, the records show. Emails from that time show that administration officials planned to use $3.6 million of Secret Service money to cover initial expenses for site preparation before demolition. A White House lawyer explained in an email to colleagues on July 30th that she had added a line to contract language to tie the project more closely to security-related issues since the U.S. Secret Service is providing the funding. "We believe this edit is important to comply with fiscal law principles," wrote Caroline C. Hunter, general counsel in the White House Office of Administration. Hunter did not respond to messages seeking comment. More than $1.6 million in Secret Service funds was also budgeted to cover part of the demolition itself, according to cost estimate. The U.S. Secret Service did not provide answers to questions before publication of this report. 3 contracting and procurement experts who reviewed the documents at the Post's request said that the demolition of the East Wing appeared to fall outside the scope of the Secret Service's mission of protecting government leaders. "That is a stretch," said Anthony Costa, a former General Services Administration official who oversaw complex government real estate projects during a career that spanned 4 presidential administrations. "How is that something Secret Service should do and fund?" October 22nd, in the same week Clark began demolishing the East Wing, Trump told reporters that the price had risen to $300 million. He said that the military was involved, but the project would be paid for 100% by me and some friends of mine. However, a project summary dated October 20th, the day the demolition began, shows that Clark expected the full project to cost $478 million. Taxpayers were expected to fund nearly half of that, the documents show. Speaking of the White House in December, Trump said the costs would reach $400 million. "We're donating a building that's approximately $400 million, he said. By March, Clark had informed the White House that the project costs had increased to $600 million. A project summary dated March 5th shows that nearly half of that, $293 million, was expected to come from private sources. The estimate said an additional $155 million would come from the Secret Service, $149 million from the White House Military Office, and $3 million from executive residents, all sources funded by taxpayers. That month, the administration acknowledged that the project included underground security features, including what Trump has described as a hospital. A court issued an injunction in March, pausing the construction above ground, but allowing work to continue on the secure underground bunker after a historic preservation group filed a lawsuit arguing the White House had failed to seek necessary reviews. In April, an alleged would-be assassin attempted to access the House Correspondents Association dinner before he was apprehended by law enforcement. Within days, the administration said that rebuilding the East Wing, including the ballroom, was a national security imperative. Trump and some elected Republicans said a new ballroom could more securely host events like the Correspondents' Dinner. Senator Lindsey Graham, a Republican from South Carolina, and others introduced legislation that would have authorized $400 million in spending to upgrade the presidential ballroom and strengthen the White House's security infrastructure. Seven Republican senators joined Democrats to block the idea. President Trump indicated that the ballroom was going to be built with private donations, said Susan Collins, one of the senators who opposed it. I think that's a commitment that should be kept. In May, with the legislative proposal pending, Trump provided reporters with another update showing off the construction site and saying all the parts of the project were intertwined. This is one well-knit building. One thing doesn't work without the other, he said. Here in Michigan, the wife of ex-Speaker Lee Chatfield takes plea deal in embezzlement case. Another person with ties to former Michigan House Speaker Lee Chatfield has entered into a plea agreement with the government ahead of the levering Republicans' legal defense in an impending trial over the alleged mishandling of thousands of dollars raised through political funds during his time in office. This time, it's his wife and previous co-defendant Stephanie Chatfield. Stephanie Chatfield pleaded guilty to one count of embezzlement of between $200,000 to $100,000, a question from $200,000 to $1,000 from a nonprofit organization in Ingham County 36th Circuit Court. Attorney General Dana Nessel's office announced Tuesday, June 16th. As part of the plea agreement, Stephanie Chatfield is expected to avoid any jail time and instead serve a term of probation, per Nessel's office. She previously faced two felony embezzlement counts that each carried maximum penalties of up to 10 years in prison, if convicted, after state prosecutors accused the Chatfields of misappropriating thousands in funds from political nonprofits. Lee Chatfield faces trial on 13 embezzlement and conspiracy charges in the 30th Circuit Court. Stephanie Chatfield's sentencing date is scheduled for July 20th in front of 30th Circuit Judge Morgan Cole. Her attorney, Matt Newberg, said over email the plea agreement results in dismissal of previous charges as well as keeping a criminal conviction off her record. Lee Chatfield has pleaded not guilty to all charges. His attorney, Mary Chartier, said in an email that the plea agreement Stephanie Chatfield entered into appears to be a thoughtful and reasonable one based on the facts and circumstances of the case. Nonprofits and 501c4 organizations are meant to support the public welfare and well-being. They're not a personal slush fund for the politically connected. Nessel said in a statement, these are strictly regulated accounts, and that regulation relies in part on honest operations and truthful financial reporting. When public oversight fails to hold their operators accountable to their mission and their donors, my office will act to maintain the public integrity, including, when necessary, by securing criminal convictions such as this one. Last year, an Ingham County judge bound the Chatfields over for trial. State prosecutors said they used funds raised through 501c4 nonprofit accounts for things personal in nature. Witness testimony from the preliminary exam stated that one such fund, controlled by Lee Chatfield, the Peninsula Fund, paid off nearly the entirety of a $153,000 credit card balance. A forensic accountant hired by prosecutors testified many of the purchases on the card didn't appear to line up with the Peninsula Fund's stated goals. During the preliminary exam, Chartier argued that responsibility for ensuring the Chatfield spending was compliant with state law belonged to the law firm managing the nonprofit's account. The most serious charge Lee Chatfield faces carries a maximum of 20 years prison sentence if convicted. Because the Peninsula Fund and other nonprofits tied to the probe are now defunct, Stephanie Chatfield is unlikely to be ordered to pay any restitution, according to Nessel's office. Stuffy Chatfield became the third individual tied to the case of the former speaker to enter a plea agreement with Nestle's office. Two former aides to Lee Chatfield, Ann and Rob Menard, both took plea deals with prosecutors last year and agreed to testify as government witnesses at Lee Chatfield's trial. The Menards previously faced charges of embezzling from and defrauding political committees, including during Lee Chatfield's time as speaker. As a key aide to former speaker, Ann Menard's agreement to testify is likely a boost to the state's prosecution against Lee Chatfield. The former speaker had a reputation as a strong fundraiser, and Ann Menard's testimony can possibly give prosecutors a window into how hundreds of thousands of dollars flowed through political nonprofits. Michigan Treasury hires UIA vendor, gets MIDAS touch. new and pricey software, tens of thousands of letters auto-generated by a state agency that falsely accused Michigan residents of wrongdoing and or financial error, and the same state vendor in both cases. When the Michigan Treasury Department purchased a new $68.7 million individual income tax system in 2024, it turned to Fast Enterprises, LLC, the same Colorado company that provided the Michigan Unemployment Insurance Agency with the $47 million MIDAS, or Michigan Integrated Data Automated System, the state began using in 2013. Earlier this year, using its new GenTax system for the first time, Treasury incorrectly sent to taxpayers about 27,000 letters titled Notice of Adjustment, as first reported by the Detroit Free Press on April 23rd. Many of those taxpayers were told to pay more and did so without knowing the auto-generated letters were sent in error, according to June 16th testimony before the House Oversight Committee. Others received erroneous notices of late penalty assessments and interest, the committee was told. It was reminiscent of 2013 to 2015, when letters auto-generated by the MIDAS system falsely accused up to 40,000 Michigan residents of unemployment insurance fraud, leading to the improper seizure of federal tax refunds, personal bankruptcies, and the state's eventual agreement to pay $20 million to settle a class action lawsuit that resulted. That's concerning, House Oversight Chair Jay DeBoyer, a Republican from Clay Township, said June 16th when asked about the similarities between the two debacles, adding that he wants a better understanding in the case of the Treasury Department as to how much of the problem related to programming and how much to user error on the part of state officials. A Treasury spokesman on June 16th defended the agency's choice of vendor. The Michigan Department of Treasury reviewed proposals and received feedback from other states regarding the GenTax product, Treasury spokesman Ron Liu said in an email. Following a competitive bidding process, the department selected the GenTax system. This tax administration platform is used by more than half of the revenue agencies across the country. Treasury officials who testified June 16th before the House Oversight Committee were not asked about the choice of vendor. They said GenTax is much more efficient than the antiquated system it replaced, and in addition to other improved features, is much better at detecting possible fraud. Yes, there was a mistake, Kavita Kale, deputy treasurer in charge of the revenue services, told the committee. We owned it, we problem solved it, we implemented the changes, and that's the best we can do. Katrina Lecheri, director of the Tax Administration Services Bureau, told the committee the 227,000 erroneous notices were the result of a system misreading a calculation field. There's more, but that will end the reading of the Detroit News and Free Press from WKAR Radio Reading Service. Your readers were Sue Garrity and David Brooks. Good day. Some material heard on WKAR Radio Reading Service may include sensitive themes, including violence, discrimination, sexual content, or strong language. Listener discretion is advised.
2: Weather for this afternoon, rain showers throughout the day with a high of 68. For tonight, thunderstorms with occasional rain showers overnight, a low of 60. For tomorrow, cloudy skies during the day with clear skies by night, a high of 70. This is WKAR Radar Reading Service from Michigan State University in East Lansing.

0: Okay, we now begin the reading of today's Wall Street Journal on the Talking Information Center for today, Wednesday, the 17th of June, 2026. And we say hello to George and Steve.
1: Thank you, John Shea. It's our great pleasure to read for you this morning. We'll begin with the What's News column on the far left side of the front page of the journal. These are news briefs, all of which I would guess we'll get to in detail as we move through the paper today. SpaceX said it would buy

0: 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By continuing to listen, you verify that you qualify within one of these categories. 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
1: BMW cut its outlook for the year as the Middle East conflict takes a heavier toll than expected and competition intensifies in the Chinese market. Norwegian Air Shuttle agreed to acquire hotel and travel experiences company Nordic Leisure Travel for an initial $833 million. Ericsson said Chief Executive Officer Bjørn Ekholm would step down and named company veteran Peter Narvinger as his successor. European chipmaker ST Microelectronics is seeking to raise $1.5 billion through a sale of convertible bonds. And finally, DeepSeek raised more than $7.4 billion in its first round of fundraising to support its costly development of artificial intelligence. Good morning, Steve.
2: Morning, George. On the front page of today's Wall Street Journal, Iran can start selling its oil following deal. Accord with the U.S. to end war offers early financial incentive to wind down conflict. This article is by Dov Lieber in Tel Aviv, Summer Saeed in Dubai, and Alexander Ward in Geneva. The U.S. will allow Iran to begin immediately selling oil and fuel under the deal to end the war, offering Tehran an early financial incentive to wind down the conflict, people familiar with the agreement said. The provision for waivers of sanctions on oil sales takes effect immediately upon signing the agreement this week and covers necessary services including banking, transportation, and insurance needed to facilitate the sales, the people said. United Against Nuclear Iran, a nonprofit, said an Iranian supertanker carrying crude oil had left the port of Chabahar, crossed the U.S. blockade, and was sailing out of the Gulf of Oman on Tuesday, with its location tracker active, marking the first such instance since the start of the U.S. blockade in April. Shortly afterward, a second tanker, Hero 2, also crossed the blockade, according to UANI and ship tracking data from marine traffic. A draft of the Memorandum of Understanding reviewed by the Wall Street Journal lays out the oil sales along with the promise after further negotiations down the road of extensive sanctions relief, release of frozen assets, and billions of dollars in reconstruction funding. A senior U.S. official said on Tuesday, even though Iran would get upfront sanctions relief for oil sales, sustained relief would be tied to Iran's performance on U.S. demands regarding issues like opening the strategic Strait of Hormuz and its nuclear program. Tehran still wouldn't get immediate access to billions of dollars in frozen funds. The deal, which the Trump administration said the U.S. and Iran signed electronically on Sunday and will complete this week, includes an extended pause in the fighting, including in Lebanon, lifts the U.S. and Iranian blockades in the Strait, and sets the stage for extended talks on Iran's nuclear program. Many lawmakers and political officials in the U.S. and Israel are opposed to giving Iran financial relief and easing the pressure of the U.S. blockade before securing major concessions. Allowing Iran to export its oil concedes a key point of U.S. leverage, but one the White House felt it probably had to give up to open the strait, said Farzin Nedimi, an Iran-focused senior fellow with the Washington Institute, a U.S.-based think tank. The White House thinks that these kinds of sweeteners are required to make Iran make concessions, and otherwise it would be very difficult to make Iran continue negotiations, Nedimi said. He said the U.S. could reimpose its blockade on Iranian exports as long as it keeps its military assets in the region. The agreement provides for much greater financial relief if Iran goes along with U.S. demands to destroy its stockpile of enriched uranium and dismantle its nuclear program. Among its provisions is a regional reconstruction and development fund for Iran to repair damage done by the war. In a briefing on Monday, senior Trump administration officials said the U.S. and Iran have discussed a fund of $300 billion for that purpose. They also said they have discussed sanctions relief and restoring Tehran's access to some of its estimated $100 billion in frozen funds. We're going to be willing to be extraordinarily generous in opening up their economy and opening up the sanctions relief, one of the officials said. So I would say everything is on the table, and at the same time, nothing is on the table if it doesn't come along with real performance. President Trump said on social media that the U.S. wouldn't contribute to the $300 billion fund. The question of financial benefits for Iran is among the most sensitive for Trump's effort to conclude the war. Trump has

0: excoriated former President Barack Obama, a Democrat, for flying cash into Iran after the 2015 nuclear deal took effect the following January. Trump, a Republican, withdrew from that deal in his first term. Allowing oil sales could prove a more palatable means of providing Iran with financial relief. It lets Washington give Iran a tangible economic incentive that will help lower global energy prices, said Seema Shine, a former top official at Israel's spy agency, Mossad, and now at the Institute for National Security Studies in Tel Aviv. The deal already involved the U.S. lifting its blockade of Iranian ports, at which point Iran would likely have resumed its extensive oil smuggling operations anyway, Shine said. It's better to legalize it and benefit from that, she said. Under the Memorandum of Understanding, the U.S. is also willing to give Iran access to some of its frozen funds for payments determined by Iran's central bank, some of the people said. The U.S. has some flexibility in the release of assets and could give Iran access before the conclusion of a final agreement on the nuclear and other issues, one of the people said. Iran has said it wanted some $12 billion up front and $24 billion during the 60-day negotiation that would be opened by an initial agreement. Iran has an estimated $100 billion in assets rendered inaccessible by U.S. sanctions, mainly revenue from past oil sales and reserves. While less lucrative than sanctions relief, assets transferred to Iran can't be reclaimed, while sanctions can be reimposed, making the benefit more durable. The bulk of the frozen money sits abroad, mostly in China, from oil revenue generated over many years that can't be transferred to Tehran's banking system, which is under U.S. sanctions. There's about $6 billion in Iranian revenue that the Biden administration allowed to be transferred to Qatar in connection with the 2023 prisoner swap, and $1 billion held in Oman. Both amounts were later informally restricted after the October 7, 2023 Hamas-led attacks on Israel. Iran also has an estimated $15 billion in Iraqi banks from the sales of power and natural gas. George.
1: In a related article, Tehran Accord draws doubts from hawks. It's written by Philip Wegman and Lindsay Wise, Washington. Many of the hawkish conservatives who rushed to President Trump's defense at the beginning of the war with Iran now fear he is at risk of losing at the negotiating table, emboldening Tehran and setting back joint U.S.-Israeli interests in the process. Early details, such as reports that a preliminary peace deal could eventually unlock billions of dollars in frozen Iranian funds, as you just heard, have turned once loyal allies into critics. They worry the accord doesn't do enough to curb Iran's nuclear ambitions and offers economic relief to Tehran that could allow the regime to rebuild its missile arsenal. Some Trump allies have expressed frustration that the administration hadn't yet released the text of the agreement the president announced Sunday. Two influential voices who have privately advised Trump throughout the war, retired Army General Jack Keane, a Fox News contributor, and Mark Thiessen, a one-time George W. Bush speechwriter, have raised pointed concerns. I can't square some of the things that are coming out of the administration from reliable sources. That's what I find so disturbing, Keane told Fox News on Monday night. Thiessen earlier called reports about the agreement utterly disastrous. Senator Lindsey Graham, Republican of South Carolina, another hawkish advisor to Trump, has said he is eager to see the deal text. Senior Trump administration officials said the U.S. and Iran have discussed sanctions relief, restoring Tehran's access to some of its estimated $100 billion in frozen funds, and a $300 billion fund to facilitate reconstruction and repair of war damage. Officials have said Iran won't receive taxpayer money. A U.S. official said Iran will only get access to frozen funds if it can demonstrate that it will abide by the terms of the agreement, including by neutralizing its highly enriched uranium and reopening the Strait of Hormuz. The official pushed back on criticism from conservative hawks, arguing the deal meets the president's objectives and ensures that Iran won't obtain a nuclear weapon. Trump's allies on Capitol Hill have stopped short of openly criticizing the deal, but have said they need more information. Under federal law, Congress has the power to review any Iran nuclear deal and potentially vote on it. I want to see it myself, Graham said of the preliminary agreement. The way Iran describes it is awful. The way we describe it makes sense to me, he said. Let's look at it and see what it actually is. Senate Majority Leader John Thune, Republican of South Dakota, said Tuesday the Senate Republicans had requested the text of the agreement along with briefings from the administration. They've got to, you know, get this in front of us, and hopefully this will happen sooner rather than later, Thune said. While details remain murky, a more concrete picture of the preliminary agreement is starting to emerge. The memorandum of understanding includes an extended pause in the fighting, lifts the U.S. and Iranian blockades in the Strait of Hormuz, and sets the stage for extended talks on Iran's nuclear program. Steve.
0: At the Fed, cuts slide off the table. Bank is expected to hold steady for now. Focus shifts to more hawkish committee. Article by Nick Tamirios. Kevin Warsh walks into his first meeting as Federal Reserve Chairman this week in an awkward spot. He argued last year for rate cuts and was chosen to deliver them. But the conversation at the Fed has shifted the other way, toward raising rates, not cutting them. When President Trump picked Warsh in January, the Fed looked headed for lower rates and cheaper mortgages and loans that come with them. Investors expected several cuts this year, on top of three in late 2025, thanks in part to a wobbly job market that left officials worried that high rates were doing more harm than good. Inflation, meanwhile, looked like it might resume a decline toward the Fed's 2% goal once the effects of tariffs faded. 4 months later, almost none of that holds. Hiring has picked back up, and inflation is climbing instead of cooling. It's now running above 3%. The forces behind the turn weren't the ones the Fed had braced for. The AI buildout, once expected to tame inflation by lifting productivity, instead looks like a source of it. Straining supplies of chips, electricity, and the materials to build data centers in a way that smacks of a boom rather than a slump. Soaring tech stocks are adding fuel, leaving investors feeling flush and spending freely. And the war Trump launched in Iran set gasoline and commodity prices higher. A deal to reopen the Strait of Hormuz will ease pressures, but slowly, and the economy that emerges won't be the one that existed before the war. The case for cuts has gone with it. On Wednesday, the Fed is widely expected to hold its benchmark rate steady between 3.5 and 3.75%. The turn will instead show up in two things the Fed's rate-setting committee is expected to produce. The first is the wording of its statement. For months, it has carried a quiet signal, an easing bias, that the next move on rates was more likely to be down than up. That language is expected to come out, an acknowledgement that a cut is now no likelier than an increase. The second is the quarterly grid of rate projections officials submit, the dot plot, which in March showed a dozen of them projecting at least one cut this year. This time, a majority are expected to show an extended hold through year-end, and the question is how many will pencil in an increase. Warsh has long criticized the Fed's reliance on forward guidance, including tools like the dot plot, where officials show where they project rates to head. He could deflate the exercise by declining to submit projections of his own and could strip out such hints from the official statement the Fed releases with each decision. Either way, he could cast the changes not as a turn toward higher rates, but as housekeeping for a Fed that will talk less. The distinction matters less to investors, who will read the substance either way, than to a president who wants lower rates. The officials around the table are usually sorted into doves, more worried about the job market and inclined to cut, and hawks, more worried about inflation and inclined to hike. The story of the past few months is doves turning into something closer to hawks. No one embodies how the ground has shifted under the committee more than Fed Governor Christopher Waller. He spent last year worried the job market was the bigger risk and voted, against most of his colleagues, to cut rates in January. The recent data, he said last month, just turned me the other way. Now he's ready to drop the easing bias. While he thinks policy is still restrictive and oil prices could fall, he said he can no longer rule out rate hikes further down the road. If Wallace shows how far the doves have moved, Lisa Cook shows how the center has too. The Fed governor, no hawk, said last month that holding rates steady was still the right call and that her baseline remained for inflation to ease on its own. She added a condition, however, that would have been unusual to hear from her a year ago. She said she is prepared to raise rates if that disinflation does not appear in a timely manner. The concern, after 5 years of above-target inflation, is that it gets baked into how businesses and workers set prices and wages. The committee's hawks were here first. Some of them dissented against the rate cuts the Fed made last year, warning that the case for easing was already thin. In April, they pushed again. Cleveland's Beth Hammack, Dallas's Lori Logan, and Minneapolis's Neil Kashkari voted against the Fed's official statement, not because they opposed holding rates steady, but because the statement still hinted that the next move was more likely to be a cut. They wanted that hint gone, a signal that a hike was now just as possible. The data has since moved further their way. They are no longer just resisting cuts, but talking openly about hikes. There is almost no one left in the committee arguing for a cut, all of which leaves Wash presiding at his first meeting over the loudest signal in years that the Fed's next move could be up. Through a forecasting ritual he has long disdained, issued by a committee he didn't pick, in a direction the president who appointed him doesn't want to go. George.
1: Thanks, Steve. Gold heist probe risks exposing secret CIA programs. It's written by Joel Scheckman. 5 decades ago, 4 burglars broke into a billionaire safe, setting off a chain of events that exposed and foiled one of the CIA's most ambitious operations against the Soviets. Now, Central Intelligence Agency veterans are worried that another seemingly brazen heist, this time allegedly committed by a CIA official, could expose another top-secret program after authorities say the official walked out of his office with $40 million in gold bars. The CIA's David Rush, arrested in May on charges of theft of public money, was a senior supervisor in the agency's Science and Technology Division. That unit designs the spycraft tools agents use to intercept conversations, procure clandestine photographs, and communicate. Rush hasn't been indicted, nor has he publicly responded to the charges in court. He operated a highly classified intelligence program approved by Congress several years ago to use large quantities of cash to obtain critical information about American adversaries, according to people familiar with the matter, and held a rank that is the CIA's equivalent of an Army general. The case has shined in a spotlight on the way the agency conducts its business, and some former CIA officials said details of the legitimate clandestine operations he ran would inevitably surface. The case echoes the circumstances surrounding a 1974 case involving a robbery at eccentric aerospace businessman Howard Hughes's office, which ended up revealing a CIA effort to recover a Soviet nuclear-armed submarine. You could start to see things exposed that shouldn't be discussed, things that are real and truly sensitive, said Mark Fowler, a former CIA officer who ran spying operations against Iran. The Federal Bureau of Investigation began looking into Rush, authorities say, after the CIA referred allegations that he had filed false time cards. He had allegedly requested pay for time as a deployed Navy reservist, when in reality he had left the military a decade earlier, authorities said. Investigators later discovered that, separate from the real national security project Rush was operating, he appears to have created a fake classified program known as a special access program, people familiar with the matter said. The fake program was supposedly related to the continuity of government operations, the people said, which generally allow Washington to continue functioning in case of a catastrophic emergency. Rush allegedly conducted a fake briefing with 2 co-workers on the supposed program, which he claimed was run jointly with the Pentagon. He convinced one of them that it required tens of millions of dollars in funding through a contract. That money was then transferred to a military contractor who provided the bars, the people said. Investigators learned that the gold he had fraudulently obtained through the fake program was no longer in secure storage, the people said. In May, an FBI search of Rush's Virginia home uncovered more than 600 pounds of gold bars, together with more than $2 million in cash and dozens of Rolexes and other luxury watches. The security precautions of such special access programs, also known as black programs, helped enable the scam, the people said. Since the two who were read into the program weren't permitted to discuss it with other employees or supervisors, Rush appeared to have been able to move more than 300 two-pound gold bars to his home before anyone noticed. I wonder how long it took him to do that. A Wall Street Journal investigation last year found that the opaque bureaucracy of secret programs had led to paranoia within the Pentagon and allowed some Air Force officials to create a different fake program one that falsely asserted the government had a secret alien program. Federal investigators discovered that Russia appears to have successfully fooled America's preeminent spy agency, that's so ironic, for decades with a pack of easily discoverable lies. The CIA, legendary for its grueling vetting of potential employees, missed that Rush had given contradictory accounts of graduate degrees he had achieved, according to court papers. In some forms, he said his master's degree was in computer science. Other times, he claimed to have completed a program in electrical engineering, the FBI affidavit said. An FBI agent contacted the Navy and Federal Aviation Administration, according to the affidavit. The agencies told him that Rush not only wasn't an elite military test pilot, as he had claimed, but he also held no pilot credentials. The college and graduate school said he had attended, told the agent they had never heard of him. Steve?
0: SpaceX flippers miss out big time. Company's market cap surpasses Amazon in its first few days of trading. Article by Hannah Aaron Lang. SpaceX shares have surged nearly 50% in their first days of trading and left a trail of remorseful traders in their wake, those who sold too early. After climbing an additional 4.8% in Tuesday's session to $201.80 a share, SpaceX ended the day as the world's fifth largest public company by market cap, surpassing Amazon. The gains came as SpaceX announced a deal to buy AI coding startup Cursor for $60 billion. Alan Tran, founder of the investing company HiQ Trading, thought he had done pretty well for himself buying and selling SpaceX shares on Friday after they first began trading. He made a small five-figure return, a pretty decent day, he thought at the time. Now the 28-year-old is kicking himself for trying to trade the stock rather than just holding on to the shares he bought that afternoon. He estimates he missed out on about $60,000 in gains. I would much rather have done nothing and made more, he said. I don't think anyone expected SpaceX to rally like this. On Tuesday, social media feeds were littered with memes about lucky individuals celebrating their sudden windfalls, including those who were sitting on just one or two SpaceX shares. In group chats, debates abound about whether it's too late to join the rally and if it's even worth trying to trade the stock, Tran said. We all feel like idiots for not trying to buy it at $135, he said, referring to the stock's initial listing price. Individual investors could request shares of SpaceX ahead of their stock market debut Friday through brokerages including Fidelity and Robinhood. Those brokerages typically have policies discouraging users from quickly selling or flipping IPO shares. For example, Fidelity warns that investors who sell IPO shares within the stock's first 15 trading days will be prevented from participating in new offerings. Aaron Cook, 29, got one share allocated to his brokerage account before SpaceX started trading and bought 11 more afterward. He sold about half of those shares as the stock climbed on Friday and Monday. It was just me cutting my risk, he said. Who expects 20% three-day gains in a row? Tuesday also marked the first day that investors could buy option contracts tied to SpaceX. About 1.8 million such contracts changed hands, according to CBOE Global Markets data, smashing the first-day record previously set by Meta Platforms in 2012. U.S. stock indexes ended mixed on Tuesday, following a ferocious rally the day prior. The S&P 500 dropped 0.6%, while the NASDAQ Composite slid 1.2%. The Dow Industrials climbed 0.6% to a record level of 51,999.67. The SpaceX stock surge of the past few days has taken even some bullish investors by surprise. Ford Todd, a 20-year-old college student in Philadelphia, called it unbelievable. He sold a few shares on Tuesday morning, he said, as SpaceX blew past $200 a share. I'm a little cautious, Todd said. You're paying a Musk premium, pretty much. That is exactly why Devin Powell, 48, wanted in. The Arlington, Texas resident said he is a long-term believer in the company and its CEO. He's almost at the point where he's too big to fail in some ways, he said. Powell added that he wouldn't be surprised to see the stock fluctuate in the days and weeks to come. But that is the way it goes when it comes to investing in initial public offerings, he said. You've got to give it some time, he said. Then you'll see what you really have. George.
1: from the personal journal section of today's journal. Who should take Alzheimer's blood test? Two FDA-cleared tests aren't designed for healthy, symptom-free people, but many are seeking this information anyway. It's written by Alex Janin. For years, doctors relied only on written memory tests, invasive spinal taps, and expensive imaging to diagnose Alzheimer's disease. Now, two Food and Drug Administration cleared blood tests are simplifying the diagnosis. The tests from manufacturers Fujirebio Diagnostics and Roche Holdings were cleared last year and look for different versions of tau, T-A-U, a protein that forms into tangles in the brain and can lead to memory loss. Fujirebio's test also measures a protein called beta amyloid, which can form sticky plaques that are a hallmark of Alzheimer's disease and the target of recently approved drugs for the condition. These tests, which use different methods and report results in different ways, can help evaluate patients with early signs of cognitive decline, neurologists say, but they aren't designed to predict Alzheimer's disease in healthy people. Even if they could, there are no approved treatments to prevent the onset of the disease yet. Until there is a treatment for asymptomatic people, this will probably not be a routine health check, said Dr. Hyun Sik Yang, a neurologist at Mass General Brigham Hospital and assistant professor at Harvard Medical School. There's a tension about more knowledge versus do you really need to know? Whether doctors want people to get these tests or not, the demand is there. Doctors say they are fielding more requests for these tests from healthy, symptom-free patients, many of whom have a family history of Alzheimer's or dementia. A 2025 survey from the Alzheimer's Association found that 91% of Americans would want to take a simple test, like a blood test, to know if they had the disease. Consumers are increasingly seeking access to and knowledge about their own health, the proliferation of wearable devices, direct consumer testing, and more personalized forms of care, such as concierge medicine, has made it easier to do so. Alzheimer's-related testing, which generally requires a doctor's order, is just one slice of that. Blood tests can be a lower cost, less cumbersome option for people with signs of cognitive decline, and these tests may eventually prove helpful for people with a family history of Alzheimer's disease who want to know more about their risk. Drug makers are also developing medications that target tau tangles in the brain so patients may have more options in the future. Steve.
0: Yum Brands to sell Pizza Hut for $2.7 billion, a sales falter. Article by Heather Haddon. New owners are set to move into Pizza Hut. Yum Brands on Tuesday said it struck a $1.5 billion deal to sell the bulk of the pizza chain's global operations to private equity firm Long Range Capital. Yum China Holdings agreed in a separate deal to acquire Pizza Hut's mainland China business for $1.2 billion. The sales are the latest in a string of deals in the restaurant sector, which is struggling with declining sales and pressed consumers who have curbed their eating out budgets. Yum, which has operated the 68-year-old Pizza Hut brand since the late 1990s, said it would focus on better-growing Taco Bell and KFC brands. Pizza chain sales growth has run behind the larger fast food industry for several years, and pricing battles have cut into profit margins. Beyond Pizza Hut, Papa John's, and the parent of Papa Murphy's have also been considering sales or other strategic options. Famed for its red roof buildings, Pizza Hut helped make pizza a go-to for football games, slumber parties, and office lunches as it expanded nationwide over the latter half of the 1990s. In the U.S., Pizza Hut is the second largest pizza restaurant operator behind Domino's, with about 6,300 stores and $5.1 billion in domestic sales last year, according to market research firm Technomic. Pizza Hut's U.S. sales have fallen for roughly 2 years, however, and Yum has said it would close around 250 underperforming U.S. units this year. Since Yum Chief Executive Chris Turner took over at the company last year, he has said he wanted to sell the brand. Tuesday's deal announcement makes Pizza Hut the latest restaurant brand sold to private equity firms, which have shown a willingness to take on vulnerable chains in need of capital injections. Private equity firms have spent around $64 billion on U.S. restaurant deals since 2010, accounting for roughly 64% of total sector transactions during that time, according to data provider Dealogic. Under Long Range and Yum Brands, Pizza Hut will be well-positioned for future growth with ownership that brings deep expertise in the restaurant industry, Turner said Tuesday. Yum shares gained 2%. Pizza Hut traces its roots to 1958, when Frank and Dan Kearney borrowed $600 from their mother to open the first location in Wichita, Kansas, naming it in honor of their boxy building. The tight quarters meant takeout orders became the norm. Though as the chain expanded, it built up a big dine-in business. PepsiCo acquired the chain in 1977, building a restaurant portfolio that came to include KFC and Taco Bell. The beverage maker spun out the restaurant business as Yum Brands in 1997, another period when the restaurant sector endured sluggish sales. Private equity firms in recent years have also acquired Subway, Dunkin', Jersey Mike's, and other chains. Some firms have rolled up multiple brands, aiming to boost profits by cutting overhead and sharing back office functions, like Roar Capital Group, as sought to do with Dunkin', Jimmy John's, and Sonic, which the firm operates under Inspire Brands. Other private equity owners have invested to help U.S. chains expand abroad, including Jersey Mike's, Dunkin', and Subway. Mixed investor interest in restaurant stock offerings and shaky consumer sentiment has made it harder for private equity firms to exit some investments. After trying to reduce costs at Panera, ahead of a long-planned initial public offering, controlling shareholder JAB Holding is now backing a multi-million dollar investment in the brand to try to return the fast casual chain to growth. Inspire, which Roark started forming with its purchase of Arby's in 2011, has been aiming for an IPO following years of acquisitions and is now poised to soon take the step. One of its other restaurant conglomerates, now named Go-To Foods, has remained private for more than two decades. Pizza Hut found a believer in Long Range, whose portfolio includes Gym Chain 24 Hour Fitness and Batesville, a company that makes caskets and cremation urns. Pizza Hut is a beloved global brand with a rich heritage and a loyal customer base that few brands can match, said Bob Berlin, founder and managing partner at Long Range. The U.S. pizza industry boomed following the COVID-19 pandemic, but growth has stalled since then. The U.S. sales among fast food pizza chains fell 0.3% last year compared with 2024 levels, making pizza the only food category to register decline during the period among the 10 tracked by Technomic. Pre-COVID, the usual suspects would have lined up to buy Pizza Hut, said John Hamburger, president of the Franchise Times Trading Publishing Group. I can't imagine a tougher time to be in the pizza business than right now. Pizza Hut has introduced deals and menu items in the U.S. this year, including a new membership program and a crispy parm pan pizza, among other new crust options. It has also leaned into nostalgia, bringing back the decades-old Book It youth reading program for the summer. Pizza Hut's business has fared better in China, where Yum said it is the largest casual dining brand in the country, with $2.3 billion in sales last year. The chain operates 4,375 restaurants in China and offers a novel range of pizzas, along with steak and pasta. But competition for food delivery is cutthroat in the country, contributing to costs. Yum China, which operates as a separate company, said acquiring Pizza Hut's China business will help the company develop its menu, stores, and operations. Yum said the deals are expected to close in the third quarter. George.
1: Thanks, Steve. Robinhood to slash 10% of workforce. It's run by Justin Baer and Connor Hart. Robinhood Markets said Tuesday it would slash 10% of its workforce, its first major layoffs in 3 years, to keep the brokerage lean and, quote, maximize its talent density. The cutbacks will eliminate about 290 jobs. In a note to employees, Chief Executive Officer Vlad Tenev wrote that Robinhood's business has never been stronger. It is the hardest consequence of committing uncompromisingly to our values of being lean and disciplined and demanding high performance, Tenev wrote. Robinhood shares fell in late April after the company reported rising expenses and slower growth in trading revenue, including a sharp drop in client activity in cryptocurrencies. The stock has recovered in recent weeks, yet according to the Logic data going back to 1995, bankers and investors expect the momentum to continue, driven by everything from the AI boom's huge infrastructure buildouts to an insatiable demand for chips. Convertibles are growth capital for growth issuers, and I don't think you can think of a better better growth opportunity than AI, said Joe Wasicki, senior portfolio manager at Kalamos Investments. Steve.
0: And from the personal journal of today's Wall Street Journal, older workers often overlook tax break to ease job change. Rule of 55 allows ex-employees to access 401k savings penalty-free before the age of 59 and a half. Article by Ann Turgeson. It is a tax break few people know about, and even fewer use, but it has saved Mark Niles in Colorado about $24,000 in tax penalties, and without it, John Barker in Seattle wouldn't have been able to retire from teaching early. The rule of 55, as it is called by those in the know, lets people who leave their employers in the year they turn 55 or older pull money from a 401k or a 403b retirement plan penalty-free. In contrast with an individual retirement account, they would typically forfeit 10% of the money they pull out before age 59 and a half. Knowing you could access that money penalty-free has made a huge difference, said Barker, 58. He still had to pay income taxes on his 403b withdrawals, but knowing he would avoid the penalty encouraged him to try something new. The 10% early withdrawal penalty is called a tax by the Internal Revenue Service, and the rule of 55 has been around for decades. But it is the rare tax break that has gone largely unnoticed in a system in which breaks have been proliferating, from no tax on tips to Trump accounts for children. In a recent Wall Street Journal personal finance quiz, more than 80% of readers got a question wrong about the earliest age you can make penalty-free 401k withdrawals. The majority thought it was 59 and a half. Many people lose out on the rule of 55 because of a lack of awareness, said Chris Farmer, wealth portfolio leader at 401k record keeper All Right Solutions. All Right Solutions shows that approximately 10% of workers left their jobs between ages 55 and 59 and a half in 2024, and slightly less than one-third of them used the rule of 55, roughly in line with 2015. Those who leave jobs often inadvertently cause themselves to lose access to the break by rolling their 401k savings over to an IRA. Especially when people are laid off, the first thing many do is roll over, said Christopher Bonson, an advisor in Arvada, Colorado. Emotionally, these people want to detach from that employer. As with most tax breaks, this one requires people to use it to plan ahead by asking their 401k plan provider about their rules for withdrawals. Nearly 70% of the 401k plans Vanguard administers allows former employees to set up periodic withdrawals. Other plans require former workers who take money out to simultaneously liquidate or roll over their entire account balance, which can make it hard to get maximum benefit from the rule of 55. When Niles, 63, retired from his job as a hydrologist at the U.S. Geological Survey at age 56 in 2018, he set up penalty-free monthly withdrawals. All went seamlessly, he said. But when his wife Nora retired a few months later in 2019 at age 57, her 401k plan allowed only a single, one-time, penalty-free partial or full distribution. The couple's solution was to have Nora withdraw penalty-free only for the amount they needed for her first year of retirement and roll the rest of her 401k money over to an IRA. Mark said that Nora could have taken a bigger one-time penalty-free withdrawal to cover their expenses until age 59 and a half. But that would have created a tax bomb in 2019, he said. They still had to pay taxes on the withdrawal, and a larger one would have pushed them into a higher income tax bracket. Instead, Mark increased his monthly withdrawal to make up for what they had planned to take from Nora's 401k account before age 59 and a half. To qualify for penalty-free distributions, Frank Gundahl said he waited until age 55 to retire from his job as a director of energy efficiency at a utility company. Now 57, he hasn't had to withdraw from his 401k to supplement his part-time income designing kitchens. He instead relies on withdrawals from cash investments, which generate far lower taxable income than his traditional 401k would. But the Newton, Mass. Resident said knowing he qualifies for the rule of 55 has been psychologically helpful in managing his finances. I have the security that if something goes wrong with my income, I can tap into the 401k without penalties. Former employees with both a traditional 401k and a Roth 401k who want to take early withdrawals should ask the plan whether they can decide which to pull the money from. In general, It's better to preserve the Roth since it can grow and be tapped tax-free and is subject to the mandatory withdrawals traditional retirement accounts require in later life. Plus, if you tap a Roth 401k before age 59 and a half, you might have to pay income tax on any earnings you withdraw, said Andrew Atkins, a financial consultant at Fidelity Investments. George.
1: BMW cuts 2026 outlook. German carmaker expects a slight fall in auto sales amid Iran war and China woes. It's written by Joshua Kirby. BMW cut its outlook for the year as the Middle East conflict takes a heavier toll than expected and competition heats up in the key Chinese market. The German carmaker said it now expects a slight fall in auto sales over the course of 2026 compared with a year earlier, having previously guided for flat growth. The operating margin in its mainstay auto division will meanwhile likely be within a range of 1 to 3% for the year, a weaker estimate than the 4 to 6% BMW had previously expected. The segment last year booked a margin of 5.3%. Pre-tax earnings should see a significant decrease from last year. The group previously guided for a moderate decrease. Free cash flow in the auto segment should be above 2.5 billion euros or $2.9 billion, the company said, compared with the 3.24 billion euro it booked for 2025. A dividend ratio of 30 to 40% of group net profit isn't affected by the cut to the outlook, and neither is a current share buyback program, BMW said. A tough market in China is behind the cloudier outlook, the group said, pointing to lower estimates for total sales in the Chinese auto market. This has resulted in a more intense competitive environment in China and in other countries in the Asia-Pacific region, the company said. Better developments in sales in Europe and North America aren't enough to offset falls in China and the wider region, it added. Conflict in the Middle East is hitting the company's performance more than previously thought, BMW said. Energy prices remain elevated, driving its costs higher. The war dampened drivers' desire to splash out on new cars around the world, the company said. The dimmer view for the year contrasts with the confident tone set by the company last month. Then BMW executives said they were confident of recovery in China, where subdued demand dragged the group's sales last year. Steve.
0: U.S.-EU trade deal advances. European lawmakers on Tuesday approved their trade deal with the U.S. ahead of a deadline set by President Trump that would have seen tariffs on cars increase. The European Parliament gave its assent to the agreement with 440 votes in favor versus 151 against and 50 abstentions. EU member states are expected to give their seal of approval soon. The move opens a new chapter in relations between the two economies after a roller coaster period for transatlantic trade. The so-called Liberation Day tariffs, launched last year, significantly raised duties on goods imports from the European Union. Both sides engaged in protracted negotiations before they agreed on a framework deal last July, which included 15% duties on most EU goods. Imports into the U.S., alongside removal of EU tariffs on most U.S. imports. However, EU lawmakers temporarily shelved the deal earlier this year after Trump threatened to take control of Greenland, and again when the U.S. Supreme Court struck down Trump's global tariffs. After U.S. officials grew frustrated with the pace of progress, Trump later said he would impose 25% tariffs on EU car imports if Brussels didn't implement the agreement by July 4th. Lawmakers included a sunset clause to the agreement that would keep it in place only until the end of 2029, unless further extended. George.
1: Marriott program vexes hotel owners. Franchisees demand a revise of Bonvoy rules to give them a bigger revenue slice. It's written by Kate King. Dozens of America's biggest hotel owners are pressuring Marriott International to share more of the wealth from its lucrative partnerships tied to the Marriott Bonvoy loyalty program. Marriott has said that fee revenue from its co-branded credit cards is expected to jump 35% this year to nearly $1 billion. Owners say they previously believed the program was only breaking even, and the hotel giant is ripping them off. Most Marriott hotels are owned by franchisees, who say they are the ones bearing the expense of providing rooms when customers cash in their credit card points. These owners say they should get a bigger slice of the revenue Marriott makes from credit card agreements, according to a March letter signed by 51 owners representing nearly 1,000 Marriott-branded hotels and sent to Marriott. While loyalty programs are a growing revenue source for all major hotel brands, the dispute over the spoils is coming to a head with Marriott after it told analysts this year how much revenue Bonvoy brings in. The program added about 43 million members in 2025 and ended the first quarter of this year with nearly 283 million worldwide. Now, as Marriott negotiates new agreements with credit card companies, owners are demanding a better deal, according to the owner's letter. Hotel owners say they want more financial information and changes to the program's reimbursement structure. At a minimum, they say, they want compensation for loyalty program stays to be on par with what they receive from third-party online travel agencies such as Expedia. Hotel owners are absorbing an increasing share of the program's cost, while Marriott captures an increasing share of its revenue, the group wrote in the letter sent to Chief Executive Anthony Capuano and Chairman David Marriott. Marriott, the world's largest hotel chain by number of rooms with more than 1.7 globally, says it takes owners' concerns seriously and recently increased owners' compensation for loyalty stays on high-demand nights. The chain also shared some Bonvoy financial information with owners for the first time. In the past, hotel guests earned loyalty points primarily from staying at hotels. Owners paid into a fund managed by Marriott, which was used to compensate them when guests paid for their rooms using loyalty points. Hotel owners never got market rate compensation for loyalty stays, but the program was seen as worthwhile because it drove loyalty and attracted new customers, hotel owners say. The credit card partnerships with J.P. Morgan Chase and American Express go back decades but are periodically renegotiated. Today, guests can receive loyalty points for spending unrelated to hotel stays. Steve.
0: The Iran war's odd investing lesson. This is from the Heard on the Street column. We've all heard the line about what happens to those who fail to learn the lessons of history. What if we learn the wrong ones? Past geopolitical shocks provided a faulty playbook for how assets behaved during the 3.5-month conflict with Iran. One reason is that there aren't that many Middle East wars to study, and the world economy has changed. How markets were behaving before the war mattered, too. Oil prices jumped this time, of course, but not by that much considering that nearly as many barrels a day of supply were lost as during the Arab oil embargo, Iranian Revolution, and the first Gulf War combined. During those episodes, 1973, 1978, and 1990, crude prices rose about 300%, 160%, and 130%, respectively. Other than a brief spike in the early days, moves in oil prices have been surprisingly tame. Benchmark futures were about 21% higher Friday than they were in late February, already reflecting peace expectations. The oil market was clearly gutted before the war. Chinese stockpiling and anxiety about Iran kept prices higher than they might have been. Without that, and then a slowdown in Chinese buying, they might have risen by more from a lower base, and there would have been less supply to cushion the blow. There also weren't strategic petroleum reserves during the 1970s oil crisis. Refilling them now will affect the market, too. Meanwhile, gold and silver failed to live up to their haven roles, falling by almost 20 and 25%, respectively. A big reason? Precious metals already had enjoyed a historic rally in 2025 and early 2026, before hostilities broke out. Bond yields and the dollar acted more like the playbook suggests, both rising. Energy shocks are inflationary, and the U.S. Treasury market is a traditional haven during wars, boosting the greenback. But the dollar strength this time might owe more to U.S. being far more energy independent than Europe and Asia. Foreigners have sold treasuries recently. With the U.S. running a massive budget deficit and borrowing at worrisome levels, the rise in yields also reflects anxiety about America's fiscal trajectory. And stocks? Well, we're in a bull market. The respective 8% and 14% rallies in the S&P 500 and NASDAQ composite from the start of fighting through Friday can mostly be explained by enthusiasm about AI and the companies playing a starring role in the boom. Optimism matters. So does time. Just as it's important to know what was happening before the war, it's premature to gauge the impact of its massive disruption. A stock chart that's higher today doesn't tell us about the longer-term impact on economic growth, borrowing costs, or corporate earnings. Past Middle East crises all preceded stock slumps and recessions. Let's hope history doesn't rhyme. George.
1: One size fits most store shuts changing rooms. It's from by Celia Bernhardt. Shoppers at Brandy Melville have long grappled with the question of how well the store's trendy one size fits most garments actually fit them. The question just got harder to answer. The outlet has closed its fitting rooms. Dozens of young shoppers on TikTok have bemoaned the change. One filmed herself putting on skirts over her pants on the store floor. One said she would show up in a bathing suit to try on clothes. The reason for the sudden closure couldn't be determined. Brandy Melville hasn't publicly acknowledged the new policy, but at some stores, employees said they were told it was because of an uptick in theft, as well as a trend, well documented on TikTok, of customers using chewing gum to hold the fitting room's finicky curtains to the walls for privacy. Please stop putting gum on the fitting rooms. Sincerely, all Brandy Melville employees, read one TikTok from last year with more than 700,000 views, showing a staff member pulling the gummy remains off with tissues. A favorite of teen girls, Brandy Melville has courted controversy for years. The brand is unique among its peers for only producing clothing in sizes small or extra small, but marketing it as a one size fits most. It uses exclusively thin, usually white and blonde young women and girls as its models, and it has been dogged by accusations of discrimination in lawsuits and in a 2024 HBO documentary. Attempts to reach Brandy Melville representatives for comment were unsuccessful, and the privately held company hasn't previously responded publicly to allegations of discrimination. The loss of fitting rooms is yet another annoyance for Brandy customers, many of whom have long complained about the one size being inconsistent, a business model that excludes larger size shoppers and a restrictive return policy. But many shoppers say they are probably going to stick around anyway. Brandy Melville is the, quote, high school mean girl of stores, 17-year-old shopper Layla Davis said, but you do kind of keep coming back to it because the clothes are pretty cool. None of the controversies have lessened Brandy Melville's appeal among its target audience, for whom the clothes are often a sign of social status. Brandy Melville is one of the few chains where girls and women can find on-trend and relatively well-constructed cotton basics for a low price point. That's why it might be one of the few retailers that could get away with closing fitting rooms, said retail consultant Liza Amlani, principal of Retail Strategy Group. Brandy has long, quote, pushed the envelope with their controversial sizing, Amlani said, and appears able to implement unpopular policies without alienating its core customers. There's always a line to get in there, Amlani said. Even though they're complaining, they're still shopping. Steve?
0: Here's a couple short articles in today's Wall Street Journal. Import price growth elevated. Prices of U.S. energy imports rose at a slower rate last month as the global economy adjusted to the effects of the Iran conflict. But overall growth in import prices remained elevated, the Labor Department reported Tuesday. Prices paid for fuel imports climbed 12.5% in May, after rising by 18.6% in April. On non-petroleum imports, prices grew by 0.8% last month versus April's 0.6% increase. That yielded an overall increase in import prices of 1.9% versus April's 2%. The import price figures exclude duties such as tariffs imposed on imports by the Trump administration, as well as transportation costs. Over the past 12 months, import prices have climbed 6.7%, a sharp increase from the nearly flat import price inflation seen through much of last year. And the second article, housing starts declined sharply. Housing starts fell sharply below expectations in the latest month, the Commerce Department said, as U.S. home building activity declined. Housing starts, a gauge of new residential construction, fell 15.4% in May to 1.177 million. Economists polled by the Wall Street Journal expected a reading of 1.43 million, and for housing starts to fall 2.4% over the month. Starts were down 8.7% in May from the same month of 2025. Residential permits were down 0.7% at 1.413 million in May. Economists polled by the Wall Street Journal expected a reading of 1.42 million in May. On Monday, data from the National Association of Home Builders showed builder sentiment declined. George.
1: Ericsson CEO to exit, successor set, written by Dominic Chopping. Stockholm. Ericsson said Chief Executive Officer Börje Ekholm decided to step down after more than 9 years at the helm and named company veteran Per Nevinger as his successor. The Swedish telecommunications equipment manufacturer said Tuesday that Narvinger, who currently heads the key networks business, will take over the top job on October 1st. He joined Ericsson in 1997 and has held various senior leadership roles, including leading the company in Northern and Central Europe and heading the cloud software and services business before taking over the networks business early last year. Thanks so much for listening. Please be sure to join us again tomorrow for another edition of the Wall Street Journal. Have a great day.

0: bird note. For most albatross species, raising a chick is a real challenge. Waved albatrosses produce such slow-growing, needy offspring that females lay only a single egg every 2 years, and both parents need to share the load until youngsters can hunt on their own. Albatrosses tend to pair for life, and it can take a while to find the right partner. So some species don't start breeding until they're 10 years old, with some individuals even waiting till they're 20. Reunited pairs go through an elaborate synchronized ritual of braying, wing spreading, and bill tapping to reaffirm their bonds before getting down to the business of breeding. In Hawaii, biologists were puzzled to find that some Laysan albatross pairs had not one, but two eggs. Then they found that some of the birds going so faithfully through the ritualized series of courtship displays were both female. Although the eggs were fertilized by males that had since died or were from other pairs, the females were bonded to each other. Many of these female couples remain together for years. They can't successfully raise both offspring, but their combined efforts are necessary to raise one chick. For Bird Note, I'm Wenfei Tong.
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2: Weather for this evening, clouds with scattered thunderstorms and showers, a low of 58. For tomorrow, rain and showers earlier in the day, followed by clear skies and sunshine in the evening, a high of 70. 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

Hi, this is Bridget with USA Today, Wednesday, June 17th. How will U.S.-Iran deal help economy? Prices will fall. Experts differ on just how much. By Andrea Rickweer. One thing is certain after the United States and Iran agreed to a framework deal to end the months-long war and reopen the Strait of Hormuz. The cost of living crisis just got a bit less bad. But how much less and how long it lasts are still open questions, particularly given the deal's unknowns. How many times have we talked about a ceasefire? We have been here before and we've seen the same reactions time and time again, said John Mousseau, Chief Investment Officer for Cumberland Advisors, a subsidiary of MidPen Bancorp. If the war actually ends, then the follow-through should be lower oil prices, declining bond yields, and declining inflation. But that's going to take time. Details of peace pact still secret.

0: 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By continuing to listen, you verify that you qualify within one of these categories. 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
1: To move as normal, he cautioned. There's little reason to believe that this price relief will last. In a research note published early June 15th, analysts at Oxford Economics agreed, writing that the agreement between the U.S. and Iran is a significant step towards reaching a full-blown deal. But there will likely be bumps in the road, and it will still take time for shipping in the Strait of Hormuz to approach pre-war levels. The money freed up from declining costs at the pump should help support the entire economy. In March, Oxford wrote that every 10 cents on gasoline prices adds around $12.3 billion in spending on gasoline, or around 0.06% of consumer spending that isn't available to be spent on other goods and services. Beyond the price of specific things households need, an end to the hostilities will likely also mean that broad measures of inflation will come down. The Consumer Price Index, tallied by the Labor Department, has surged since the start of the war. Before the conflict began, the annual inflation rate held steady at 2.4% in February. It jumped to 3.3% in March and rose again to 3.8% in April, driven by supply chain disruptions and soaring fuel prices that increased the cost of producing other goods. It will take global supply chains a couple of quarters to get back to normal, said Ben Shoesmith, a senior economist with KPMG Economics, in a note published June 15th. That will keep price pressures higher for some time. What will it mean for the Fed? Measures of inflation matter because the Federal Reserve keeps an eye on overall price changes when deciding on interest rate policy. The detente announced this week may help make the case for policymakers to hold rates steady, many economists think. The Fed will announce its next rate decision on June 17th. There's still a possibility that this inflation scare proves transitory, said Don Rissmiller, chief economist for Stratagas. At a minimum, the latest oil price declines should buy some time for central bankers to find out. But the Fed isn't the only market force that decides the path of interest rates. What about Treasury bonds? Investors in U.S. Treasury bonds also hold a lot of cards. Since the start of the war, those investors have made it clear that they expect higher inflation, which erodes the value of the income that bonds offer. When investors sell bonds, their yields, rates, rise. Seen from the other side of the deal, that means that bond issuers must pay higher yields or rates for investors to be enticed to buy. So far, bond investors haven't reacted to the peace deal announcement as much as those in the oil market. The 10-year surged as high as 4.671% in early May and has moved downward choppily since then. It is roughly flat since the deal was announced over the weekend, however. The bond market needs more convincing that inflation isn't going to be embedded in the economy, Musso told USA Today. Those higher yields on government bonds have several implications. Among them, mortgage rates stay high alongside the U.S. 10-year note they tend to track. But more simply, when the government has to pay more to finance its operations, particularly when it's spending more on the war and taking in less because of tax cuts, there's less room for other items in the budget, like health care and Social Security. Scientists have a plan if we discover aliens, UFOs, by Eric Lagata. For decades,

0: public has been obsessed with the idea of little green men in flying saucers visiting Earth. The almost mythical concept that aliens from distant worlds could invade our planet has long been the source of paranoia for many conspiracy theorists and the source of entertainment across pop culture. But how would events unfold if extraterrestrials really did make first contact with humanity? Turns out a framework has long existed for just how researchers should confirm the existence of intelligent alien life and then share that breakthrough with the public in a way that minimizes panic. And for the first time in more than a decade, the international group responsible for those guidelines has updated its suggested protocols. First Contact Guidance Updated. An organization known as the International Academy of Astronautics has, for the first time in more than 15 years, overhauled its rules for how the public ought to be informed if humanity ever makes contact with extraterrestrial life. The document, which provides recommendations rather than enforceable procedures, outlines what can be considered best practices for agencies searching for aliens throughout the universe. The Academy, based in Paris, most recently revised the protocols in 2010, after they were first adopted in 1989. The new guidance, the organization said in a press release, prioritizes scientific rigor and transparency. In an age defined by artificial intelligence, widespread use of social media, and a 24-hour news cycle. The updates are the result of years of work and input from more than 350 researchers around the world, according to the organization. In an era of deepfakes, automated misinformation, and instant global connectivity, unverified claims could trigger confusion or panic. Astrophysicist Michael Garrett, the chair of the Academy's Committee for the Search for Extraterrestrial Intelligence, said in a statement, "These new protocols guide SETI, Search for Extraterrestrial Intelligence, scientists in maintaining the highest standards of evidence before making announcements." New guidelines for sharing news. The updated protocols maintain some core tenets that have existed since 1985, while now reflecting the realities of a digital age where hoaxes and misinformation can rise online. For instance, the Academy sought to establish safeguards for scientists who make a potential detection that puts them at risk of online harassment or in any way threatens their safety. The guidance also looks to guard against viral rumors by mitigating the flow of incorrect information. The committee that came up with the new guidelines acknowledged that many technosignatures beyond radio transmissions can now be detected as evidence of extraterrestrial life. Principles that remain at the heart of the guidelines include maintaining a rigorous verification process to confirm the existence of extraterrestrial intelligence, and report it to the scientific community, United Nations, and the public. Avoiding responding to confirmed extraterrestrials without appropriate input from the international community, such as the UN. Establishing a post-detection committee with experts from a variety of backgrounds tasked with advising on the longer-term societal implications of a confirmed discovery. Aliens, UFOs re-enter mainstream. A series of dramatic public hearings in Washington, D.C. has in recent years reignited age-old conspiracy theories that the government is concealing information about extraterrestrials that have visited Earth. Amid the increased scrutiny, President Donald Trump has directed the Pentagon to begin releasing some files of investigations into UFO reports, which the government now refers to as Unidentified Anomalous Phenomena, or UAP. Steven Spielberg's Disclosure Day also recently hit theaters. The film, starring Emily Blunt, which Spielberg directed, tells the story of a government cover-up of UFOs and explores just how the public ought to be informed about the existence of aliens. So, just how should the public be told? We do not shout alien the moment we see a strange blip, Garrett cautioned. Only when we have reached a consensus that a signal is credible do we bring it to the world. Support often scarce for grieving workers. Jobs may acknowledge loss but miss mark on compassion. By Jessica Gine. In March 2019, Diana Wisdom's teenage son, Bryce, texted that he had blood in his urine. Rushed to the hospital, he was diagnosed with a rare form of kidney cancer. Doctors removed his right kidney. It was just the start of 16 months of treatment, chemotherapy, radiation, doctor's appointments, unexpected complications. They all became part of Wisdom's daily routine. All the while, she kept vigil, and she kept working. A seasoned commercial underwriter, she was used to delivering top results. But while her life had changed unimaginably, the demands of her job had not. Everything felt like an emergency to someone, she said. It's difficult to find the emotional energy to care about a premium increase while your son is vomiting from treatment and looking to you for comfort. The stress was sometimes more than she could take, but Wisdom's family depended on her income, and the medical bills were piling up. When Bryce's cancer went into remission, she thought the pressure would ease. But a few weeks later, the cancer was back, and this time it had spread. Every day felt like a balancing act between being the mother Bryce needed and the employee my company expected me to be, she said. Wisdom held on until her 17-year-old son took his last breath. I've got to go, Mom, he told her. The grieving process, she said, was just as hard as his illness. She left her job for a fresh start, and in the hope that a new company would be more accommodating. It wasn't. Jobs rarely make room for grief. The managers at the next company seemed sympathetic. Then, in 2024, her husband of 27 years, health began to fail. Suffering from kidney failure and complications from high blood pressure, he was hospitalized and then put on life support. After he died, Wisdom needed nearly 2 weeks to make funeral arrangements and bottle up her grief. Her manager was supportive, but the company policy was less so. She got 3 paid days of bereavement leave. That experience reinforced something I had already learned through grief. Workplaces often acknowledge loss, but they rarely make room for it, Wisdom said. A year ago, she joined Liberty Mutual. On her son's birthday, she took the day off and let her team know why. Her coworkers checked on her throughout the day. When her mother died, Wisdom didn't expect much, but the company gave her 5 days off, and her manager encouraged her to take more time if she needed it. She had never experienced anything like it. For the first time in my career, I felt that my employer recognized that grief does not follow a schedule, and that employees sometimes need compassion, flexibility, and understanding while navigating loss, she said. No time to grieve. Grief experts say they hear stories like Wisdom's all the time, part of an invisible yet heartbreaking crisis affecting millions of working Americans. For most people, grief at work is not a matter of if, it's when. At any given time, 1 in 9 workers are mourning the loss of a loved one, according to workplace bereavement firm Bereave. What corporate policies largely ignore? Loss can linger for months or years, long past what most companies plan for. Yet employees in one of the darkest moments of their lives typically get just 3 to 5 days of bereavement leave, and then they are expected to get back to work and back to normal. Few organizations have anything to offer beyond kind words and a referral to the Employee Assistance Program, said Rebecca Feingloss, a certified grief support specialist, founder of Grieve Leave, and host of the podcast Griefed Up. Managers lack training in how to support employees. Coworkers often don't know what to say, so they sidestep tough conversations. And resources will only get scarcer as pressure builds to cut costs and benefits in a tight job market. The unspoken message that many employees hear, leave your emotions at the door. What we see so often is that when people come back to work, they feel incredibly isolated. They don't feel a sense of reintegration, Feingloss said. Your world just fell apart. Your person just died. And you are expected to go back to your spreadsheets and to hitting your monthly targets. She speaks from personal experience. On a Saturday in March 2020, as the world was on the verge of shutting down in the early days of the COVID-19 pandemic, Feingloss, then a senior policy advisor in North Carolina, was tapped to help the state declare a lockdown of the state's schools. On the way in, she called her dad, who had been her best friend since her mom died from brain cancer when she was 13. Something in his voice worried her. He didn't sound good. He was short of breath. But her dad, who had taken her to basketball and football games and prom dress shopping, just told her to be safe, that he was proud of her, and that he loved her. A couple of hours later, she was pulled out of a crisis response meeting to answer her phone that had been ringing nonstop. She says she doesn't remember collapsing, just the feeling of the floor falling out from under her, as she got the news that her father had died suddenly. There was no more standing up, she said. The state had no paid bereavement leave, so she took 3 weeks of vacation. She was 30, and her world didn't make sense anymore. She came down with shingles. She got a divorce. Eventually, she created Grieve Leave, which advocates for more compassionate grief support in the workplace, and she became a certified grief support specialist. I have heard stories from many other people who have gotten these phone calls while they are at work, Feingloss said. And it makes sense. It's where we are spending the majority of our time. So many of us will get the worst phone calls of our lives while we are at work. Bitter pill to swallow. Pamela Buchanan got one of those calls. In 2019, her dad, a spry 80-year-old, was recovering in the hospital after spinal surgery to repair a broken bone in his back. The surgery was risky, but the alternative was possible paralysis. Her sister-in-law called to say he was complaining of a stomachache, but it didn't sound serious to Buchanan. An emergency physician, she was scheduled for 24-hour shifts every other day that week. So she went to work. Only later did she suspect that he was suffering from an ileus, a serious condition where intestinal muscles stop contracting and create a blockage. Her brother called her at work to tell her their father had died. Buchanan and her dad had always been close. From a family of sharecroppers, he grew up in rural Mississippi and didn't finish high school so he could help put his sisters through school. He worked multiple jobs to support his 7 kids. He was, Buchanan said, everything to her. And she never got to say goodbye because there was no one to cover for her in the emergency room. So that place where she made life or death decisions became her own trauma bay. The rest of her shift was a blur. I was in a fog. I don't remember much of the shift. I don't remember what I saw, what I did, if I did it safely, Buchanan said. She got a colleague to fill in for one ER shift so she could go to his funeral, but that was all she could manage. At work, she was used to other people's grief. Now her own grief followed her around the hospital. She avoided the hallway where she got the awful news. Ultimately, Buchanan left that job. She doesn't work much clinically anymore, instead spending her time as a stress management expert, advocating for the mental health of clinicians and focusing on suicide prevention and workforce retention. I used to think how important it is to be at the front lines of medicine and to be there on someone's worst day, Buchanan said. But the fact that I couldn't navigate my own worst days, because I am in service to other people, was a bitter pill to swallow. Heavy toll of unsupported grief. All that unsupported grief costs businesses billions in decreased productivity, lower morale and job satisfaction, greater absences, and higher turnover. The personal toll is also heavy. While some working Americans find relief in a work routine, others struggle to compartmentalize their grief. In research studies, they report feelings of isolation and bouts of anxiety. They have trouble concentrating. They suffer from brain fog, headaches, and chronic pain. They struggle with everyday assignments and miss deadlines, even days of work, fueling panic that they will lose their job. Nearly 8 in 10 grieving workers consider quitting their jobs after a major loss, according to workplace bereavement firm Empathy. Sarah Kagan did. When her mother was diagnosed with pancreatic cancer, she knew what to expect. Her grandmother had died from it. So Kagan informed her manager and her 5-member team, but she didn't take any time off. She had a successful career in product marketing that was important to her and to her mom, also a career professional. I took on bigger projects than I ever had, she said. I wanted it to be like, if you didn't know, you wouldn't know. 8 months later, her father called to tell her that her mom was going into hospice. She died 5 days later. Kagan, who was then 6 months pregnant with her second child, took 5 days off and returned to work the following week. I came back to no note, no card, not even a Slack message. That was very uncomfortable to me and immediately planted a seed of, this is a you problem. Don't bring that here. This is not a place to talk about that, Kagan said. 2 weeks later, she got her 6-month performance review. The two main pieces of feedback were that I hadn't answered my Slack messages fast enough and that I wasn't in a good enough mood, she said. That really pissed me off. Her resentment only grew at the disconnect between how she felt and the narrative the company spun. We are a family. We care about you. Families don't treat each other that way, she thought. So she quit her job. As she shared her story with friends, an idea took root. She started Korea Grief Coaching, named for the Jewish ritual of tearing a garment or a black ribbon as a physical expression of grief. Through her work, Kagan said she has coached hundreds of employees and people leaders to create cultures that are more prepared to meet the needs of grieving employees. It's not personhood versus professionalism, she said. It's about building organizations that know how to hold both. You gotta get back to work. Carolyn Moore, a longtime human resources executive and consultant, understands better than most that grief does not fit neatly into most HR policies. Her 31-year-old daughter, who was working as a public defender in Texas, died suddenly earlier this year. It would be nearly 2 months before the medical examiner released a cause of death, a heart attack. As a mom and an executive, Moore had always been the one who held it together for everyone else. She couldn't anymore. "I was a ridiculous mess," Moore said, "navigating every parent's worst nightmare. Even the basics of everyday life was beyond her. She loved her work, but she swore off new clients for 6 months. She loved to cook, but she couldn't stomach going to the grocery store, let alone preparing a meal. She had seen a lot of heartache in 30-plus years as a human resources professional." "You're so devastated for that person," Moore said. "But as an executive or in management, you are programmed into the show must go on. You got to get back to work. And then you expect the same level of commitment and performance." Now she realizes that thinking was all wrong. "Grief isn't something that ends. It's something you learn how to carry," she said. "And it shows up differently for everyone. Needs can change from moment to moment or day to day," she said. "With flexibility and compassion, employers can offer employees some stability at the most unstable moment in their lives," Moore said. "Grief is part of the experience that each individual employee is going to probably have to go through at some point. And it's become so clear to me that this is such a missed opportunity," she said. "It's what concerns me the most for workplaces right now. This lack of ability to think about the human in that equation. When your boss has your back." Caroline Detman says she was fortunate that her employers and coworkers handled her grief far better than most. In October 2023, Detman's healthy 17-year-old son went to sleep one night and never woke up. Owen, an honor student and a volunteer at the local police department, who had recently started working at a senior living community, and who loved to draw, sing, dance, act, and design fashion, died of a seizure. He had never had one before. Nothing could have prepared her for the unrelenting pain. Yet while many people around her had no idea what to say or do, her employer, an events company, urged her to take as much time as she needed. Coworkers rallied around her, sending regular deliveries of coffee and food to the house and arranging the flowers and plants for her son's service. "What did they have that most people don't? Grief doesn't clock out when you clock in," Detman said. There was never a discussion of, "We need you back in however many days." It was very much the opposite. It was, "You need to take however long you need to take. And how can we help?" she said. Detman now works for a new company and recently attended a corporate training at the Second City, an improv comedy club in Chicago. In a small group exercise, she was asked to describe what her smartphone does. The request struck a nerve. For Detman, her smartphone keeps her son alive, his photos, videos, and voice. "The anniversary of his passing, the birthday, the holidays, I know those are going to be difficult, but in a million years, I didn't expect that Second City would," she said. One moment she was laughing. The next, tears sprang to her eyes. Then a colleague reached over and squeezed her hand. That simple gesture grounded her. "We don't pay enough attention to grief at work, considering that is something everyone will go through at some point in their work journey," said Detman, a marketing specialist and a mom of three. "That squeeze allowed me to acknowledge what I was feeling, and then I was able to center myself back in the moment." Reflecting pool could look green for months. Environmental expert doubts algae eradication, by Michelle Del Rey. The Lincoln Memorial Reflecting Pool has become overrun with algae just days after the landmark underwent a multi-million dollar renovation, leaving visitors wondering if it will be cleared in time for 4th of July celebrations, marking America's 250th anniversary. Photos taken over the weekend show National Park Service employees working to clear algae from the pool, which had turned the water green. The pool's basin had been painted American flag blue, a dark navy, ahead of Independence Day. The pool in Washington measures about 2,000 feet in length and 160 feet in width. The renovation began in April and was completed in June. According to the New York Times, the pool repairs cost $13.1 million. In a statement to USA Today on June 15th, the Department of the Interior said, versus previous administrations, the National Park Service is actually maintaining the beautifully completed reflecting pool. The nanobubbler technology has successfully destroyed the algae bloom that has plagued every pool reopening since 1922. The statement continues. Now, due to deploying the advanced nanobubbler technology, the algae is dead and being vacuumed up as we speak. We thank President Trump for fixing the reflecting pool for good. While the department remains optimistic, an environmental expert tells USA Today the green could linger for several months. Here's what we know. Expert: July temperatures could be bad news for reflecting pool. There are doubts about whether the reflecting pool will return to its glistening blue color ahead of the holiday. Hans Perl, research professor of marine and environmental sciences at the University of North Carolina at Chapel Hill, told USA Today on June 15th the pool may still be impacted by algae and appear green by the semi-quincentennial. The 4th of July is probably the worst time of year because that's when the temperature is highest, he said. It's Mother Nature that's really running the show. Algae thrives in hot weather but dissipates in the winter months, he explained. Washington is notoriously hot and humid in the summer months. The National Oceanic and Atmospheric Administration told USA Today the summer forecast this year is expected to be above normal. In July, the region will experience several days in the upper 80s and 90s. Also, the region is surrounded by numerous sources of humidity and moisture, including the Chesapeake Bay watershed and the Potomac River. To eliminate the algae, the pool would need to be drained, Perl said. The water would then require treatment before the pool could be refilled. However, even after treatment, the water may still contain nutrients such as nitrogen and phosphorus that promote algae growth. While these nutrients can be reduced, they cannot be removed to levels low enough to completely prevent algae from returning. Though it's possible to treat the water with chemicals like chlorine, Perl said the chemicals could impact animals like ducks drinking water from the pool. Additionally, such treatments are costly. The treatment might be worse than the problem, he said, noting he would recommend officials wait it out until the cooler months after September. You learn to appreciate the color a little bit more, he added. USA Today reached out to the National Park Service for comment. The Park Service had previously said it would collect algae and remove it from the pool. Why was the pool renovated? According to previous USA Today reporting, President Donald Trump announced a plan to revamp the reflecting pool in April. He said the pool had been the subject of complaints because of its leaking foundation and filthiness. He told reporters that contractors would sandblast, caulk, and resurface the pool basin. The pool is part of a citywide initiative to spruce up landmarks ahead of the 4th of July. Before the concrete bottom, the pool's basin was made of black asphalt. At points, the water had been dyed black to improve the reflection. Before renovations, the pool had leaked 16 million gallons of water a year, the National Park Service said. President Donald Trump selected Atlantic Industrial Coatings to perform the renovations. Trump said he'd chosen the company because it had done work at his Sterling, Virginia golf club. He's continued to boast about the updated landmark. In a Truth Social post on June 15th, Trump announced a 4th of July rally to take place on the National Mall, with the backdrop of the Lincoln Memorial and surrounding the beautifully new reflecting pool. What did the Park Service previously do about the water? The National Park Service typically takes several measures to prevent algae growth and maintain water quality in the reflecting pool. A 2009 report states the agency performs water treatment, debris removal, and pool cleaning. The reflecting pool is filled with potable municipal water. DC Water and Sewer Authority treats the water with chloramine, a longer-lasting disinfecting compound than chlorine that prevents contamination. The water does not have long-lasting disinfection properties once placed in the reflecting pool. Moreover, NPS also treats the reflecting pool with a proprietary algaecide. Still, algae growth has continued to be a consistent problem throughout the years. According to the report, the agency previously considered various methods to combat algae growth. One of the methods involved using small devices the size of a soda can to emit a sound frequency that would disrupt blooms. The Lincoln Memorial Reflecting Pool was built between 1920 and 1923. Trump says Iran won't have nuclear weapon ahead of deal. Formal details have yet to be revealed by Janine Santucci, Bart Jansen, Christopher Kahn, Francesca Chambers, Michael Loria, and Fernando Cervantes, Jr. President Donald Trump said June 16th that a secret peace agreement with Iran, the text of which has not been released, dictates that Iran will never be allowed to have a nuclear weapon. A preliminary agreement announced over the weekend promises to bring an end to the fighting that has killed thousands in Iran and 13 American service members, rocked the global economy, and strained the United States' relationships with some of its closest allies. The truce also was expected to return the Strait of Hormuz to its toll-free operating status before the war, and end a U.S. naval blockade on Iranian ports. Trump, who's attending a Group of Seven summit in France, said that all hell will rain down on Iran if it does pursue a nuclear weapon. "The only thing that really matters to me is Iran will never have a nuclear weapon, and it says it loud and clear," he said. "They are not going to develop it, and they are not going to buy it. They are not going to do anything with it. If they do, they will suffer unbelievable consequences," Trump said. Formal details about the agreement have yet to be revealed, but the Trump administration has said the understanding would commit Iran to further talks about dismantling its nuclear program over the next 60 days. Trump denies Iran will be paid. Trump denied reports that Iran would receive $300 billion to rebuild as part of the negotiations. Multiple news organizations reported June 15th that Vice President J.D. Vance said Iran could gain access to $300 billion in reconstruction funding if the country complies with the peace accord. But Trump called the reports fake news on social media and blamed it on his political rivals. "We are not investing any money in Iran, by the way," Trump told reporters at the G7 summit. "That rumor that got out there yesterday, it was ridiculous." Vance and Iran's top negotiator, Mohammed Bakr Khalibaf, were set to attend the formal signing Friday, June 19th in Geneva. The Foreign Affairs Department of Switzerland said it could take place at the Bürgenstock Mountaintop Resort, a location proposed by the Pakistani and Qatari mediators as well as by the United States and Iran. Chinese Foreign Minister Wang Yi on June 16th welcomed the initial agreement and called for sustained efforts toward long-term peace. "There must be no turning back," Wang said in a call with his Pakistani counterpart, Ishaq Dar. Oil prices hit 3-month low. Upon signing of the Memorandum of Understanding, Iran will loosen its grip on the Strait of Hormuz, and the United States will lift its months-long blockade of the vital trade route, the administration said. Iranian state media reported June 16th that operations to lift the blockade were beginning. Oil prices fell nearly 3% June 16th, hitting a 3-month low, amid optimism about the agreement that could reopen the Strait of Hormuz and lead to a sustained end to the war. Trump said June 16th that the Strait of Hormuz will be fully open by June 19th, and that the text of the U.S.-Iran memorandum will be released in a formal setting. Brent crude futures were down $2.48, or about 3%, at $80.69 a barrel early June 16th. A day earlier, oil prices dropped almost 5% after Trump announced the framework agreement. In the United States, the average cost of a gallon of gas was $4.04 as of June 16th, according to AAA. Gas prices have fallen for the past 3 weeks as crude oil prices remain below $100 a barrel. President says he will brief press. Trump said he planned to hold a news conference to release the text of the Memorandum of Understanding with Iran. "I will not only release it, I will probably have a press conference and read it to you word by word so that the press covers it accurately," Trump told reporters in France. The president also said he likes the idea of sending a finalized agreement with Iran to Congress for approval, setting the stage for a possible Senate vote on the deal once it is finished. "I will send it to Congress. I like the idea. I mean, who wouldn't approve it?" Trump said. "I like the idea. Send it to Congress, please." Obama skeptical of New Deal. Lawmakers on both sides of the aisle have pressed for the Senate, which has a constitutional mandate to advise and consent on treaties the president signs, to have a say in an Iranian nuclear pact. The deal would have to clear a 2-thirds majority in the Senate if it came for a vote, meaning its passage would hinge on Democratic support. A finished deal could face pushback from Democrats in the Senate, some of whom have argued publicly that Trump's agreement could do less to constrain Iran than the one the Obama administration signed, and Trump voided during his first term. Former President Barack Obama, in an interview June 15th with ABC News, said it's doubtful that any agreement would be significantly different or a significant improvement from the deal that we had in the first place. He noted that the agreement worked for a long stretch of time before the United States withdrew. Trump pulled out of the deal, the Joint Comprehensive Plan of Action, in 2018, calling it a horrible and one-sided agreement that didn't bring calm or peace. Trump, "Let Syria handle Hezbollah." Trump said he isn't upset with Israeli Prime Minister Benjamin Netanyahu, who wasn't part of the U.S.-Iran peace talks, and said the deal could survive possible future military conflict between Israel and Hezbollah in Lebanon. Trump said he suggested to Netanyahu to let Syria take care of Hezbollah, Iran's proxy in Lebanon. "I suggested to Israel to let Syria take care of Hezbollah, because, to be honest, I think they do a better job of doing it," he said. Probe underway into fatal crash of B-52. 8 are killed in unsurvivable incident, by Janine Santucci. authorities are investigating an unsurvivable crash of a United States Air Force B-52 Stratofortress aircraft that killed 8 people in Southern California on June 15th. The crash happened shortly after the B-52 bomber took off at about 11:20 a.m. local time at Edwards Air Force Base, officials said. We lost 8 great Americans. This crash is deemed to be unsurvivable, Colonel James Hayes said. Officials haven't yet revealed a cause of the crash and said an investigation with final conclusions could take months. The victims have also not yet been formally identified. Here's what we know about the investigation. What happened in the B-52 bomber crash? The aircraft that crashed was a B-52 Stratofortress, a long-haul heavy bomber that can reach subsonic speeds at altitudes up to 50,000 feet. The plane, which was on a test mission in support of a radar modernization program, crashed and burst into flames immediately after taking off, Hayes said. Our team of first responders snapped into action to put out the flames, Hayes said. Footage of the aftermath of the crash site showed a large, charred area with debris strewn about and smoke rising from the remains. The crash was totally contained on the runway of the base, Hayes said. Officials haven't revealed a cause of the crash as of June 16th. Its cause was being investigated, and officials didn't have any indication of the cause, Hayes said. Edwards Air Force Base is spread across parts of Kern, Los Angeles, and San Bernardino counties. It's about 100 miles north of the city of Los Angeles. Who are the victims of the B-52 bomber crash? Authorities haven't identified the victims on board the bomber when it crashed, but said they were a mix of military personnel and civilian contractors. Family members were being notified on June 15th, Hayes said. This was a mixed crew, Hayes said. Airplane manufacturing company Boeing confirmed in a statement that 2 of the victims were employees and said it was in touch with their families to offer support. We mourn this loss and honor the service of our airmen, civilians, and contractors who work every day to advance our mission. I send my sincerest condolences to their families and loved ones, Secretary of the Air Force Troy Mink said. U.S. officials warn travelers of Bahamas jet ski tours by Kathleen Wong. Authorities are warning Americans about jet ski excursions in the Bahamas after reports of sexual assaults and accidents. In a security alert, June 15th, the U.S. Embassy in Nassau advised travelers about the risks of operating or accepting rides from operators of jet skis due to the lack of enforcement of safety regulations in the Bahamas. The alert urged Americans to avoid renting jet skis in the Caribbean country and also to be wary of solicitations from operators, specifically near the cruise port, Junkanoo Beach, Arawak Cay, and the islands east of Paradise Island. Last year, the State Department shared a similar warning in a travel advisory about swimming-related risks related to jet skis and boating. The agency detailed the sexual assault reports and concerns over possibly unlicensed or uninsured operators, or those who ignore weather warnings and still take people out. The State Department did not immediately respond to USA Today's request for comment. Since 2024, the embassy has received multiple reports of Nassau-based jet ski operators sexually assaulting women who are U.S. citizens. According to the embassy, 2 American women reported sexual assaults in 2025, and three others reported sexual assaults in 2024. In April 2025, The Tribune, a Bahamian media outlet, reported that two American women accused local jet ski operators of rape after the tourists were taken to isolated islands and said they were assaulted. One victim was a 23-year-old cruise passenger, and the man has since been charged. After the string of sexual assault allegations, a new law took effect in March 2026, prohibiting jet ski operators from riding with guests to reduce the opportunity for unwanted sexual misconduct. Acting Port Controller Senior Commander Bernie Wright said, according to the Tribune, some of the women said the male operators assaulted them after soliciting them for jet ski rides from small islands just east of Paradise Island, downtown Nassau, and Paradise Island beaches, according to the security alert. The incidents reportedly took place on isolated islands near Nassau. The lack of regulations and enforcement has also led to safety incidents involving American citizens, including a death in August 2025, the security alert added. An unlicensed operator driving an unregistered boat in the waters of Paradise Island struck an American riding a jet ski. Since August 2024, six Americans have been hospitalized with injuries from jet ski accidents. Three of them needed emergency medical evacuations to the United States, according to the security alert. The Bahamas, a popular cruise and vacation destination for Americans, was under a Level 2 U.S. travel advisory as of June 15th. That urges visitors to exercise increased caution because of violent crime, including armed robberies, burglaries, and sexual assaults. Teen ordered to custody in Kepner murder case by J.D. Gallup and Tao Wen. A federal magistrate has rescinded an order allowing the 16-year-old stepbrother of Anna Kepner to remain free pending trial, directing the U.S. Marshals Service to take him into custody in the cruise ship murder case. In a 14-page order unsealed June 15, U.S. Magistrate Judge Edwin Torres granted prosecutors' motion to revoke the teen's release and order him into U.S. Marshals custody. Torres ruled that once the case was transferred to adult prosecution, federal law governing adult defendants, not juvenile rules, controlled the detention decision. The government has established by clear and convincing evidence that no condition or combination of conditions of release will reasonably assure the safety of the community going forward, Torres wrote in the order filed June 10th. Torres had declined to jail the teen, whose name is not being released by USA Today, because of his age, and allowed him to remain in the custody of a family member ahead of his trial in September, reported Florida Today, part of the USA Today network. The teen had been in his uncle's custody since pleading not guilty in April, to charges of first-degree murder and aggravated sexual abuse. The June 10th order was issued in response to a request from federal prosecutors to have the teen held in detention pending his trial in connection with Kepner's death aboard the Carnival Horizon cruise ship on November 7, 2025. Prosecutors said Kepner, 18, was found dead in the cabin she shared with the 16-year-old and a 10-year-old sibling. Her biological father and stepmother were in a cabin across the hall. Judge cites danger to community. Torres said the decision to detain the teen was based on dangerousness, not risk of flight. The danger posed by the conduct charged here, the alleged first-degree murder and aggravated sexual abuse of a young woman and stepsister of the defendant while they were in confined quarters of a ship at sea is sufficient by itself to require detention, Torres wrote in his order. A now-decreed adult defendant charged on probable cause with deliberately taking a human life and sexually assaulting his victim in the course of doing so presents a danger to himself and to others that no curfew, monitor, or custodial placement can be trusted to contain, the judge wrote. Torres acknowledged that the suspect has no criminal record, had voluntarily surrendered, and complied with release conditions, according to the order. But the judge wrote that those considerations were outweighed by the severity of the alleged conduct. The murder trial begins September 1st at the Wilkie D. Ferguson Jr. Courthouse in Miami. If found guilty, the teen could be sentenced to life in prison. The deadline for entering a plea agreement is August 28th, court records show. Okay, that's all the time that we have for today. Thank you.
1: The ancient Greeks were lying. Sort of. This is Sandra Tsinglo with the lowdown on science. As you get closer to the sun, it gets hotter, right? Wrong! The sun's surface is much cooler than the region slightly deeper called the corona. Danielle Tellini at the Italian National Institute for Astrophysics looked into this. When three spacecraft were carefully positioned around the sun, it verified what physicists suspected. The corona heats up a bit like boiling water heating in a pot. In boiling water, random movements turn energy into heat. Around the sun, hot gases move through magnetic fields, turning magnetic energy into heat. See? If Icarus had flown even closer to the sun, he might have been all right.
2: The Lowdown on Science is a production of LAist 89.3.
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4: Weather for this evening, clouds with scattered thunderstorms and showers, a low of 58. For tomorrow, rain and showers earlier in the day, followed by clear skies and sunshine in the evening, a high of 70. 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
5: This program is intended for a print-impaired audience and is brought to you by Mind's Eye.
6: This is from the June edition of Prevention magazine. It's called The Eager Guinea Pigs. Many women are using powerful prescription drugs, ones that haven't been studied, to treat what ails them. Others taking these meds are already perfectly healthy. Here's why they're willing to experiment on themselves and what it means about the state of healthcare in the United States. This is by Merrill Davids Landau. And there's a picture of all different colors of medicine bottles stacked up on top of each other. Amy Evazada, MD, is 50 and wants to live forever. But if she can't, she'll settle for being very old and exceedingly healthy. On top of the better known ways to go about that, clean living, exercise, a nutritious diet, she takes a low dose of rapamycin. In higher doses, the drug is FDA approved to prevent rejection of transplanted organs. Dr. Evazada, who hosts the podcast The Egg Whisperer Show and specializes in fertility in the San Francisco Bay Area, decided to do so after reading about preliminary results from a Columbia University study. The hypothesis is that prolonging the ovaries' production of protective hormones will keep women healthier longer. The drug did, in fact, appear to slow aging in the ovaries by 20%. But only 34 women aging in the ovaries were enrolled in the study, and the results were not conclusive. That wasn't a deal breaker for Dr. Evazada. I want to keep

0: 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By continuing to listen, you verify that you qualify within one of these categories. 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
1: Often specialists in longevity or functional medicine tend to be more open than most to patients taking the wheel and sometimes taking risks, in tending to their health. Other women obtain the drugs through direct-to-consumer telehealth companies or seek out medications that have been approved in other countries but not in the U.S. If you're being treated by a modern, mainstream doctor, you generally won't be prescribed a medication unless there are extensive studies proving its safety and efficacy. An exception is when a doctor writes an off-label prescription for a drug that is FDA approved for one condition to treat a different one. A common example is when a treatment approved for one type of cancer is given to treat another type. The difference is that the pioneers are taking drugs approved for completely unrelated conditions, or, increasingly, they are healthy and are taking a drug in hopes of becoming even more so. The reasons are numerous, but a person's transformation into a pioneer often begins when they hear about a medication from a friend, in the news, or on social media. Perhaps there are dramatic headlines about early research findings, and they want to jump on wellness or anti-aging benefits they believe will later be proven. Some women, such as those who are not heavy enough to qualify for GLP-1 medications, but still want to lose weight, figure they can simply take a smaller amount than is usually prescribed. Nearly 1 in 7 users is microdosing GLP-1s, according to survey results from the health data company Evidation, despite there being no data showing that it is effective. Still others are interested in medications for which they doubt there will ever be tailored studies, as they believe pharmaceutical companies are unlikely to invest in the research. I'm not quite sure how to describe this picture. There's a bottle of blue liquid and a flower and a beaker, no, not a beaker, some kind of funnel with pills in it. I don't get it. A shifting center. Prescription pioneers are the latest group to join a quest for personal wellness that began generations ago. As of the 1970s, for instance, no longer were MDs seen as gods or drugs viewed as the only answer. For a time, it seemed that everyone was into Eastern practices and macrobiotics. Later, people sought solutions in dietary supplements, which 3/4 of Americans currently take. Now, ironically, the search for alternatives to mainstream medicine has circled back to RX drugs, but this time they are being used in untested ways. One reason this may be happening now is the greater general awareness that people can stay healthier and more active well into their senior years through habits such as exercising and not smoking. Some pioneers are betting that there is even more control to be had. The old societal norm was that in your 50s or 60s, you should be content just sitting at home with the grandkids and aging gracefully, says Kalichi A. Udahiri, M.D., M.P.H., Director of Medical Education at the Institute for Functional Medicine. Now we're saying, no, it doesn't have to be that way, she adds. Functional medicine doctors first look to evaluate and treat underlying causes of diseases, often called the root cause approach.

0: rather than focusing on disease itself. With 22% more American women reaching 90 in 2020 than did in 2010, the goal of extending health span, the time during which we're not limited by disease, makes good sense. Frustration factor. Perhaps the biggest force behind this trend, some physicians say, is ongoing disappointment with the limited time people get to spend with their doctors. This makes it challenging to get to the heart of many problems women experience, such as achy joints, chronic headaches, and feeling tired all the time, says Dr. Yudahiri. Women report feeling especially dismissed when they bring up fatigue, low libido, are symptoms of menopause, she says. Women have a sense that there's a better way, and they want to find it. In this era, their search for answers naturally includes the voices of influencers or government officials about what might help. The problem is that much of this advice is driven not by science or even observation in a clinical practice, but by personal beliefs and/or a desire to gain followers or make money, as an editorial in the British Medical Journal noted last year. Nonetheless, 36% of Americans use social media to find health information and advice, sometimes or often, according to a recent Pew Research Center survey. Also, direct-to-consumer marketing makes certain prescription drugs feel familiar, so giving them a try may seem less crazy than it otherwise might. Women in midlife may be especially open to experimenting on themselves, says Jen Gunter, MD, an OBGYN in San Francisco, who uses social media to set the record straight on the evidence, or lack thereof, for popular treatments. Many women have health concerns as they age and go through menopause, she says, and are under unique and harmful pressures to forever appear youthful and sexual. This, along with their sometimes feeling dismissed by medical professionals, may make them susceptible to marketing, she adds. Then there are the long waits to see specialists and rushed office visits, which are the norm. If doctors were to see people in the office and talk to each one for 45 minutes and bill insurance, they probably couldn't stay open, says Dr. Gunter. When you undervalue doctors talking with people, this is the consequence. Desperate for relief. Not all prescription pioneers are trying to optimize already good health. Some, such as Julia Moore Vogel, a 40-year-old senior program director who conducts scientific studies at Scripps Research, are simply sick of being sick. Vogel is still plagued by brain fog, intense migraines, and extreme fatigue after a 2020 bout with COVID-19. The former long-distance runner can't even shower without exhaustion. Effective treatments for long COVID and other post-viral syndromes are not yet available, but Vogel has needed help for years. Last year, she and her colleagues decided to conduct a clinical trial of tirzepatide, also known as the GLP-1 medication Zepbound, and its prospects for helping long COVID, as it has anti-inflammatory effects. While they were setting that up, Vogel noticed social media posts from long COVID patients sharing how the Ozempic they took for weight loss reduced their brain fog, and a doctor's video on how low doses of the drug improved his patient's fatigue. Ozempic is a different GLP-1, semaglutide. Judging it low risk, she asked her own doctor for a prescription. After 2 months, the drug didn't improve Vogel's exhaustion, and she stopped taking it, having shed weight from her already thin frame. Still, Vogel says, "I'm glad I did it," and she remains open to trying other unproven meds. Sandy Johnson, not her real name, 60, a journalist in New York City, is also glad she took a chance. After decades and multiple forms of psychotherapy to address childhood trauma and neglect, her anxiety and post-traumatic stress had improved. But whenever I saw my parents, whom I knew I loved, I couldn't feel it. I still felt enraged, she says. Then, 4 years ago, Johnson read about early clinical trials in which a single session of psilocybin-assisted therapy led to major breakthroughs. The FDA has not approved the illegal drug found in magic mushrooms to treat anything, but it is legal or semi-legal in a few countries. Johnson, who had never used recreational drugs, decided to emulate what the researchers had done. She bought mushrooms from a dealer and found a therapist for integration. The process of talking through the insights with a professional after a therapeutic psychedelic trip. She then drank the psilocybin tea she'd brewed and lay down, listening to music curated for the trip. For the next 6 hours, kaleidoscopic images were interspersed with profound insights. That her father's actions stemmed from his own mental illness and cultural baggage, and that her mother had brought beautiful aspects to her children's lives. The experience brought me a sense of peace with my parents, which also pervades other parts of my life, Johnson says. It's not always easy, she says, but now she can feel her love for them both. Worth the risks? The results of Vogel's and Johnson's self-experimentation came quickly. But with goals such as longevity, women won't know for years whether they are, in fact, extending their health spans or are wasting money and possibly harming their health. The preliminary Columbia University study that swayed Dr. Avizada was conducted primarily to examine safety, says study co-leader Zev Williams, MD, PhD, director of the Columbia University Fertility Center. I believe it would be premature for individuals to take rapamycin to reduce aging, he says. Another crucial consideration, unlike Dr. Avizada, most of us are unable to accurately assess our risks, and there have been reports of negative effects when certain drugs have been used inappropriately. Testosterone, which is not FDA approved for women, but is sometimes prescribed to them in hopes of boosting energy or cognition, is one of them. When testosterone is given in high doses, as it is with hormone pellets, we see concerning changes such as acne, hair loss, lowering of the voice, and enlargement of the clitoris, Dr. Gunter says. There may also be risks involved in procuring medications. Research has found that almost 95% of online pharmacies selling RX drugs operate illegally, which means they may not follow safety standards or even dispense genuine products. Compounding pharmacies' safety standards also vary widely. Asim Chima, MD, a cardiologist with the telehealth company Your Doctors Online, says, self-sourcing prescription drugs from overseas pharmacies, telehealth mills, or social media recommendations is one of the riskiest things I see patients doing today. How to stay safer? There's no reason to believe this trend will abate. Prescription pioneering would not be so pervasive if people weren't frustrated and even desperate for help. If you are thinking of biohacking RX meds, here are some tips to minimize your risk. See the prescribing doctor regularly, ideally in person, so they can do tests and track your progress, says Cameron Roxar, MD, an associate clinical professor of dermatology at Mount Sinai Medical Center in New York City. Choose one who is up on the latest research, if there is any. At least once a week, a patient asked me to prescribe vaginal estrogen as a face cream because of the buzz about its anti-aging potential, says Dr. Roxer, who declines to do so. I say it's a hormone cream, and I don't have enough experience with it. Keep your primary care doctor in the loop so they can watch for unintended side effects, Dr. Yudahiri says. If you take other medications, your odds of drug interactions are increased. Avoid quick script doctors who are willing to prescribe without a thorough evaluation. Stella Nestle, a pseudonym, a 52-year-old Massachusetts resident, wanted to try testosterone for her brain fog and low libido. There is little scientific evidence that it helps with the former, but more for its helping with low libido if low testosterone is the cause. Nestle considered an online telehealth provider, but ultimately decided to discuss it with her gynecologist. It's good to know you can ask for stuff and find out if it might help you, Nestle says. The doctor agreed to prescribe it, but only after testing Nestle's initial level, which proved to be low for her age. A reputable telehealth provider will also require tests. The doctor detailed all potential side effects as well and prescribed a low dose, not the mega doses Nestle had heard that some women were taking. As pioneers continue to experiment on themselves, there is no shortage of physicians who are as frustrated with the state of care as are their patients. Some understand why women are choosing to take unproven meds. They also hope for a future in which women won't feel that doing so is their best option. The problem, albeit not the solution, is easy to identify. When there isn't time to counsel women sufficiently about how to improve their health, and when their issues aren't given enough consideration in clinical practice or in research, says Dr. Yudahiri, that's a system failure, not a woman failure. This is from Women's Health, Spring 2026, and there's a picture of a woman squatting in a black swimsuit on the front cover, and she's on the beach. And this story is called Strong Start. And there are two women that look like they're getting ready to exercise. And it's called Pilates People. As the method grows glitzier and more gate-kept, a wave of women are fighting to reclaim the reformer for the rest of us. This is by Amy Wilkinson. Accessible, inclusive, welcoming. You've likely seen the word splashed across studio windows and all over your social feeds, perhaps in some millennial soft beige font. Pilates, we're told, is for everybody, and in theory, These words reflect the roots of the method, created in the early 1900s by German boxer and fitness educator Joseph Pilates. Many of the apparatuses he patented, like the reformer, were designed to assist practitioners in Pilates' signature exercises. Training wheels for more strenuous mat moves, so everyone could do them. In practice, however, these adjectives can ring hollow today, given that many studios still reflect some of the whitest, most affluent spaces in wellness. In recent months, a number of TikTok influencers have reinforced this notion via video clips extolling the modality as a luxury or privilege, or accusing Black practitioners of trying to align themselves with whiteness through Pilates. Even without toxic rhetoric, studios may unintentionally be unwelcoming, whether due to high price points, racial biases, or branding that appeals to thin white women. The gap between Pilates' original vision and the reality of the modern practice is real, but so is the pushback. Across the country, a new guard of instructors and founders is challenging who gets to take up space in the studio and who gets to embody a Pilates person. All sizes welcome. Lindsay Leaf likes showing off what her body is capable of, especially when she can quickly squelch harmful stereotypes and preconceived notions in the process. "I've always been naturally athletic," says the 43-year-old creator of Fat Body Pilates, which advocates and educates on size, inclusivity, and accessibility in Pilates. "I can do things that people don't necessarily expect." A high school volleyball and softball player, Leaf was referred to Pilates after a yoga injury landed her in physical therapy more than a decade ago. Leaf has Ehlers-Danlos syndrome, a genetic condition that weakens the body's connective tissue. One symptom is hypermobile joints that can be more prone to injury, particularly if she pushes her range of motion too far. Coincidentally, a club Pilates had recently opened near Leaf's home in the Twin Cities, so she began taking classes with the other newbies, focusing on the foundations of the method. "There was definitely a learning curve, but I started to feel a lot more powerful in my body, tapping into some of the more stabilizing smaller muscles that help us utilize our bigger muscles more effectively," she says. Despite her growing mastery, Leaf couldn't help but notice that few people in the studio, students or teachers, had a body like hers. She began to wonder if there were trainers elsewhere who had more experience with and could better support larger frames. An instructor friend referred her to Balanced Body, and Leaf loved the organization's scientific, rehab-friendly approach. "My original intention wasn't to go the distance and get full comprehensive training. I just wanted to be able to better advocate for my own body," she says. But after encouragement from a mentor and others, she decided to go through with it. Then, in 2019, once again seeking a lack of representation in the Pilates community, she started her social media account at Fat Body Pilates. "I honestly didn't expect anything to come of it," she says. Leaf's hope was simply that someone might stumble onto her account, see themselves, and use it as a resource. but as interest in Pilates has exploded over the past 5 years, so too has Leaf's follower count. Anything I can put out into the world to help somebody who walks into a studio feel like they are understood and that we know how to work with their bodies is the best thing. That's a quote from Lindsay Leaf. While a good portion of the feedback has been positive, she's been the target of nasty comments too. I'm at the point with this whole Instagram journey where people are like, oh, that's AI. Big bodies can't do that. The number of times I have gotten that comment over the past couple of months is insane. But Leaf is undeterred, and not long ago, she took her work a step further by launching a size-inclusive Pilates workshop, which educates teachers on prejudices and on strategies to make studio spaces and exercises more comfortable for bigger bodies. To do so, however, she had to tamp down a nagging case of imposter syndrome, even eventually reaching the conclusion, if not me, who? And just as with her social media experience, low expectations quickly turned into meaningful impact. I've trained at least 200 instructors at this point. Anything I can put out into the world to help somebody who walks into a studio feel like they are understood and we know how to work with their bodies is the best thing. Building on Black history. Sonia R. Price Herbert, 57, took her first mat class back in 2006. She couldn't do a lot of the exercises. I'm very competitive, so I thought, I'm going to learn this, Herbert says. After taking a couple of classes, I just got addicted. So hooked, in fact, that Herbert, who was employed as a social worker in New York City at the time, completed her mat teacher training. Not long after, she enrolled in a comprehensive training program so she could teach on all apparatuses. Herbert was the only Black person who finished the training. Just one of the instructors was Black. I was like, surely there have to be more Black teachers than this, she recalls. Soon after she completed her training, Herbert took a hiatus from social work and taught Pilates full-time. Whether she was working at a big-name gym or a smaller boutique studio, she continued to feel like an anomaly. Over time, Herbert slowly assembled a small group of Black mentors who helped her feel less alone. It was one of those mentors, an instructor named Diane Harvey Salam, who told her about the overlooked Black pioneer of Pilates, a woman named Kathy Stanford Grant. A dancer and choreographer, Stanford Grant was a Pilates elder, one of a handful of instructors who were trained directly by Pilates himself. Though she died in 2010, she helped popularize the method, and her legacy endures. Herbert launched Black Girl Pilates on the anniversary of Stanford Grant's death 7 years later. It was just happenstance, she says, of the serendipitous timing. The founding of Black Girl Pilates was inspired by earlier endeavors by Salam and others to start a community group for Pilates instructors of color. It never quite got off the ground. They're the folks who planted the seed, Herbert says. I was just able to cultivate it. Over the past 9 years, Black Girl Pilates has offered a space, sometimes physical, sometimes virtual, for Black instructors to find community, mentorship, and education. Even in the relatively short amount of time she's been running the organization, Herbert has seen a shift in representation. Now that folks are opening their own studios and buying franchises, there are more people getting certified because they're able to see themselves, she says. Whereas before, they weren't really seeing themselves. They didn't know if Black people even did Pilates. They didn't know if we even had anything to do with Pilates. And then, come to find out, we had a big part of it. Through supporting instructors and studio owners, Herbert believes more Black folks will come to Pilates. And while Stanford Grant's legacy serves as a reminder of Pilates' Black lineage, Herbert encourages people of color to make their own mark. Our history doesn't start and end with Kathy Stanford Grant, she says. She was the foundation. We put the bricks on top of it. The price is right. After a decade of teaching Pilates in chain gyms and small studios, Lori Crosthwaite, a former dancer, decided to open a studio of her own. She wanted to cultivate her voice as an instructor and control operations the way she saw fit. And one of her goals to be able to offer sliding scale pricing. Everyone has a right to a really robust and meaningful movement practice of some kind, and that requires education, which requires a teacher, says 39-year-old Crosthwaite, who opened Pilates Homeroom in New Orleans in 2019. As a teacher in a movement education space, there's a responsibility to cultivate opportunities for people regardless of their ability to pay. Pilates Homeroom offers both sliding scale and scholarship options. Crosthwaite's sliding scale comprises three tiers based on a student's financial situation. Tier 1 is a 50% discount for those struggling to meet their basic needs. Tier 2 is a 20% discount for those who can meet their basic needs but have little to no disposable income. Tier 3 is full price with no discount, which helps offset the other two tiers. Crosthwaite based her scale on the green bottle method, created by herbalist and writer Alexis J. Cunningfolk, who views a sliding scale as a tool of economic justice. Scholarships allow select students to take classes at no cost and are also offset by full price fees, says Crosthwaite, which helps nurture and support the community of regular students at Homeroom Pilates. For people in the community who are paying at the top of the sliding scale, I think it is maybe affirming or a feel-good investment for them to know that when they do that, they're supporting a scholarship student, she says. We're all contributing to this ecosystem, and that's who makes it possible. Everyone gets to participate. During any given week, about 25% of Crosthwaite's roster is composed of sliding scale and scholarship students. When asked if she's ever worried people might take advantage of the system, she says no. If that's happening, I don't know about it, she says. With many classes costing far more than other forms of exercise, it can be difficult for newcomers to even consider Pilates. It's my firm belief that the people who need it the most have the hardest time choosing it in the first place, That's why Crossweight makes her pricing as transparent as possible. It's clearly posted on her website so that people don't have to go searching for it or email about it. It's not a secret that I offer sliding scale pricing, she says. Making the method accessible is also about Crossweight's way of teaching for comprehension versus consumption, helping students understand the principles instead of simply going through the motions of a workout. If we can teach for comprehension, then we start to deconstruct the gatekeeping around Pilates, she says. Yes, my time costs. Yes, my skills and attention and expertise cost. But doing Pilates is not actually expensive over time, if your investment has been worthwhile and you have learned well. Autonomous practice is actually rooted in the bedrock of the Pilates method. Originally called Controlology, Pilates himself wrote this in his book, Return to Life Through Controlology, in 1945. Controlology doesn't demand you're joining a gymnasium, nor the purchasing of expensive apparatus. You may derive all the benefits of Controlology in your own home. Crossweight is once again giving her students more options. There's still longevity as a teacher, even if I'm empowering students to practice on their own. Your first flow. Unconvinced that Pilates is for you? Let this beginner mat sequence, designed by Pilates homeroom owner Lori Crossweight, to wake up your spine and build core strength, get you moving. Aim for 5 reps of each exercise. Number 1, rolling back. Crossweight likes this exercise because it aids in learning how your body and gravity dance together, which is really the whole essence of the mat work. How to do it. Sit with knees bent, feet flat on the floor. Use hands to pull knees toward chest, holding legs wherever you can, ankles, shins, or thighs. Round spine and lean back slightly to help lift feet up to a hover. Then hold the balance position for 5 breaths. Continue holding legs. Roll back to shoulders. Head lifted, and then roll back up to the balanced position. That's 1 rep. Do it 4 more times. Second exercise, spine stretch. As the name would suggest, this move stretches the spine and should give the hammies a lengthening moment too. In this one, you sit with your legs reaching in front of you, just wider than your shoulders. Ankles are flexed. Lengthen arms forward, either at chest height or down on the floor. Round spine forward, reaching hands toward feet. Slowly reverse the movement back to a seated position. That's 1 rep. 4 more to go. The next exercise is called swan. Extension exercises like the swan help strengthen the back and undo long days slumped at a computer or hunched over a phone. How to do it? Lie face down with hands by shoulders. Elongate spine by lifting head and chest away from floor. However much you can, lower head and chest back down. That's 1 rep. This move, called side kick, stretches the legs and challenges the core. How to do it? You lie on your side, propped up on your bottom elbow with top hand behind your head. If that position is too difficult to hold, the top hand can rest on the floor in front of you for support, and or the bottom arm can be lengthened with ear resting in front of you on biceps. Legs are extended to a slight angle in front of you, top stacked on bottom. Lift top leg a few inches to clear bottom leg, then kick it forward with the foot flexed. Next, kick it back with toes pointed. That's one rep. Be sure leg stays at the same height throughout your full range of motion, while keeping your toes relatively stationary. Flip to the other side and do five more reps. The last one here is push-up. Never an easy one. Push-ups are highly modifiable, which is one of the reasons Crossweight recommends them as part of a beginner workout. If holding a plank is enough to start, just maintain the position for five breaths. And how to do it? You start in a plank position. This can be standing at a wall or bench or on the floor, either with legs long behind you or knees bent. Bend elbows to lower chest and hips toward wall, bench, or floor. Then lengthen to push back up. That's one rep. Game changers. When girls play sports, they do more than compete. They learn how to lead. By Amanda Lucci and Caroline Fitzgerald. Research shows that 94% of women who hold C-suite positions in the United States played sports at some point in their lives, while 71% of women in formal leadership roles, such as manager, director, or president, also have early ties to sports. This is no coincidence. Decades of studies prove that sports teach lessons that translate far beyond the field of play. Today, we know that young women who participate in sports report higher levels of confidence at all ages, a stronger sense of meaning and purpose, and a greater likelihood of pursuing their dream careers than those who never had the chance to compete. The sports industry in 2026 looks very different than it did when Title IX was passed nearly 54 years ago. And that's because women take up more space across the sports ecosystem than ever before. The future of sports will be shaped by women in boardrooms, owners' boxes, and front offices. Women who unapologetically stand up for what they believe in and have fun doing. Women are not only sitting at the most influential tables, they are at the heads of those tables, influencing every aspect of the industry and redefining how sports are built, financed, marketed, and experienced. Ahead, you'll meet some individuals who are among those game changers. Each has taken a unique path in sports and built a career in a different corner of the business. Yet, their stories have a common thread. Their relationships with sports began when they were kids. They are proof of the power of sports to change the game for everyone. This is a bio on Justine Siegel, co-founder, Women's Professional Baseball League, and founder, Baseball for All. Every time someone told the baseball pioneer not to play, she decided to play even harder. At 13 years old and the only girl playing in her local baseball league, Justine Siegel was told by her coach that he didn't want her on his team. Girls only played softball. She decided she'd play baseball forever. The more everyone told me to quit, the more I loved the game, she says. She continued to play pitcher and third base while dreaming of playing for the major league team in Cleveland. But the older she got, the more difficult it was to break through the noise. She sat on the bench a lot, where coaches would ask her to keep score. She lied and told them she didn't know how. I always had to work harder than everyone around me because I always had to prove myself, she says. I could not quit because they wanted me to. The merge of stubbornness and the love for the game kept me going. Justine never set her sights on being the first woman to do anything. She just was. She was one of the first women to play high school baseball in Ohio, and later became the first woman to coach men's professional baseball and the first to throw batting practice to a Major League Baseball team. Her guardians, during spring training, she decided as a teenager that she wanted to coach, and her own coaches tell her that no man would listen to a woman on the field. She set out to prove that wasn't true. I'm proof that a man will listen to you on a baseball field when they realize that you can make them a better ball player, that you can help the team win, that you care about them as people. And then you just become part of the team, she says. Sure, some would come to her with their relationship woes more than they would other coaches, but she didn't mind, because they also came to her with hitting questions. And now there's dozens of women who have now coached professionally, proving those same points. Justine has a PhD in sports psychology, which comes in handy when communicating with players. She can quickly identify how someone learns, what type of feedback they prefer, and what motivates them. Her motivation for securing higher education for coaching was partially that she had noticed issues in her own mental game. If I made a mistake, you could see it in my body language, she says. I equated failure with my worth. But she also wanted to outlearn the men who would be up for the same jobs as she was. Her biggest career shift, though, was spurred by her daughter, Jasmine, who inspired her to expand her mission. When she was born, it turned on the light bulb that if she wanted to play baseball, I had to make it so she didn't face the discrimination I faced. I had to make it better, she says. I began to think in terms of what can I build for others versus what's good for my path. Growing up around baseball, Jasmine is a direct product of the hard work and sacrifices made for the game by her own mom, whose daughter never questioned whether she could do something because she was a girl. I doubt she even thought about it, Justine says, and that came from growing up in a place where she saw that it's possible. Justine founded her nonprofit, Baseball for All, in 2010 to expand access for girls to play, coach, and lead. The organization helps communities start girls' baseball leagues, offers leadership programs, and runs a summer tournament that draws more than 700 players. Justine's sports psych degree is again critical in helping her understand what's needed to support young athletes and also how to communicate those needs to parents. Telling a girl she can't play baseball is a social justice issue, she says. We want our girls to know that, yes, they can play and that they are perfect as they are. Their dreams matter as much as their brothers do. For the record, Justine does not have beef with softball. This is not about softball or baseball, she says. It's just about having a choice to pursue your passion. The WBPL wants to do right by those who came before them, like the All-American Girls Professional Baseball League, the league in the 1940s and 50s that inspired the movie A League of Their Own, while also setting up a future generation of modern baseball stars for success. Yes, I love coaching. Yes, I love baseball. I love helping people achieve their dreams, Justine says, but I can love all that knowing that I'm building opportunity behind me. And I think for that, it gives you strength. Now, Justine adds, a 12-year-old girl doesn't have to be discouraged when she hears that she can't play baseball. Because of the Women's Professional Baseball League, she knows her dreams are within reach. She says, I don't really focus on what's not going to work. To be successful in anything, you have to take a step forward. You just need to make the first move.
1: Here's today's edition of Health on a Heartbeat. 5, 6, 7, 8. A new type of Parkinson's treatment is making strides in Argentina, the Tango. Each week, one hospital in Buenos Aires welcomes 100-plus people to participate in a group dance workshop aimed at introducing movements patients can employ in their everyday lives. While beloved for its social and cultural significance, the country's national dance form is also celebrated in medical contexts for its unique ability to treat mobility, coordination, and balance impairments commonly experienced by Parkinson's patients. In a recent article, a neurologist unpacked the specific strengths of tango, explaining how the dance uses the very movements Parkinson's patients often struggle to execute. When patients tango, they simultaneously handle motor, visual, and auditory stimuli, which translates to improved everyday functioning. A sidestep movement might enable a patient to open a refrigerator door, for example, while a torso rotation could help them pivot while washing dishes. The act of shifting weight between feet could allow them to step onto curbs or through doorways with greater ease. The dance could also improve gait issues through its inherent pausing and short step pattern. Walking backwards is particularly difficult for Parkinson's patients, as they tend to fall backward upon losing their balance. Regularly practicing this motion in tango, however, can enhance their agility. Initiatives like these reveal the importance of integrating the arts with healthcare. Engaging in creative acts like these might contribute to enhanced emotional, social, and physical well-being, even for those of us who don't like dancing. This edition of Health in a Heartbeat is brought to you by University of Florida Health and by WUFTFM. For more information or to subscribe to our weekly e-newsletter, please visit our website, heartbeatradio.org.
2: This is Bob Myers from the Historical Society of Michigan with a Michigan History Moment. 19th century America ran on steam. Elijah McCoy of Ypsilanti made it run better. McCoy was the son of an African-American family that had escaped slavery and made its way to Canada via the Underground Railroad. Elijah was born there in 1843, and the family moved to Ypsilanti in 1858. As a boy, Elijah McCoy showed a talent for all things mechanical. An engineering education was almost impossible for an African-American man to obtain in the United States, so his family sent him to Scotland for an apprenticeship. He returned as a licensed mechanical engineer, but getting a job in his field proved impossible. McCoy had to settle for work as a locomotive fireman for the Michigan Central Railroad. Part of his job was oiling the locomotive's bearings. Steam locomotives were picturesque, but they needed an enormous amount of maintenance. They typically required 1 hour in the roundhouse for every hour they spent pulling rail cars. Every time the train made a stop, McCoy would climb from the cab with his oil can. Oiling all the moving parts took time, and that slowed down the trains. In response to that time-consuming work, Elijah McCoy invented a new lubricating device. It used steam from the locomotive's boiler to force oil from a reservoir that carried it to the locomotive's moving parts by way of channels. He patented the device in 1872 and sold it to Ypsilanti businessmen. It quickly found a market in factory engines, railroads, and ships. The railroad finally recognized McCoy's talents and moved him from the locomotive cab to an office. McCoy left the Michigan Central Railroad in 1882 and became a consultant. He went on to patent many more inventions, and at the age of 77 opened his own manufacturing company. Some sources credit Elijah McCoy as the inspiration for the phrase, "the real McCoy," meaning a quality product and not an imitation. The story has it that railroad companies wanted McCoy's lubricators because they were the best, and thus demanded the real McCoy. The phrase, however, predates McCoy, but his invention may have helped popularize it. Elijah McCoy died in 1885. In 2001, he was inducted into the U.S. National Inventors Hall of Fame. In 2012, the Patent Service named its Detroit building the Elijah J. McCoy United States Patent and Trademark Office. This Michigan History Moment was brought to you by MichiganHistoryMagazine.org.
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4: Weather for this evening, clouds with scattered thunderstorms and showers, a low of 58. For tomorrow, rain and showers earlier in the day, followed by clear skies and sunshine in the evening, a high of 70. 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

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This is Peggy Dunn and Janet Ginter with the reading of the Detroit News and Free Press. For the next half hour, I will be reading the Michigan News and Detroit Area News. Up to 5 inches of rain could fall today, what Weather Service is saying. Wednesday's thunderstorms, June 17th, are expected to produce heavy rain in Michigan's Lower Peninsula, and the National Weather Service has issued a flood watch for southern counties. Southeast, south central, and southwest counties in Michigan's Lower Peninsula are under a flood watch through Wednesday, June 17th. Detroit, Ann Arbor, Lansing, Jackson, Kalamazoo, Coldwater, South Haven, Benton Harbor areas all are at risk for flooding from heavy rain. Heavy showers and thunderstorms will bring widespread rainfall totals of 1 to 2 inches with potential for localized swaths of 3 inches or more, Detroit National Weather Service said on X on June 17th. The highest flash flood threat will be in urban areas. According to the NWS probabilistic precipitation portal, up to 3 inches of rain is expected to fall within a 24-hour window. Much of this rainfall is forecast to occur in 3 to 4 hours or less, which may lead to flash flooding, especially in urban areas, the National Weather Service in Detroit said. The Grand Rapids NWS said localized areas could see 5 inches of rain within areas under the flood watch. You should monitor later forecasts and be alert for possible flood warnings. Those living in areas prone to flooding should be prepared to take action should flooding develop. Do not drive your vehicle through flooded roads, officials said in the flood watch. According to the NWS glossary, a flood watch is issued to inform the public and cooperating agencies that current and developing hydrometeorological conditions are such that there is a threat of flooding, but the occurrence is neither certain nor imminent. At the advisory and watch level, residents are urged to prepare for a flood by creating a communications plan, assembling an emergency kit, determining if you are in a flood-prone area, preparing your home by purchasing sandbags, preparing your

0: 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By continuing to listen, you verify that you qualify within one of these categories. 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
1: Information online. As of Wednesday, June 17th, there were two Michigan beaches closed or under advisory due to high bacteria levels, typically from wildlife, according to the Michigan Department of Environment, Great Lakes, and Energy, which provides that information via an online dashboard. To be considered safe for swimming, the E. coli counts must be below 300 per 1,100 milliliters. According to the online data, Pleasure Lake Manor in Oakland County is closed this week because of high bacteria levels. In addition, Wagoner County Park, south of Harbor Beach on Lake Huron, was closed on Wednesday for high bacteria levels. The EGLE map lists information for beaches in Michigan, including water quality sampling results, beach advisories, and beach closures. The website also includes information on combined or sanitary sewer overflows, which lead to partially treated or untreated sewage being released into rivers and streams. Generally, coliforms are bacteria that are not harmful and are naturally present in the environment, according to the U.S. Environmental Protection Agency. They are used as an indicator that other potentially harmful fecal bacteria, including indicated by the E. coli species, could be present. If any routine or repeat sample is total coliform positive or present, the system, i.e., the lab, must further analyze that sample to determine whether E. coli is present. E. coli is a more specific indicator of fecal contamination and is a potentially more harmful pathogen than other bacteria typically found in the coliform group. Consumption of or contact with water contaminated with feces of warm-blooded animals can cause a variety of illnesses, the U.S. Geological Survey said. Myogastrointestinal discomfort is probably the most common symptom. However, pathogens that may cause only minor sickness in some people may cause serious conditions or death in others, especially in the very young, old, or those with weakened immune systems. Swimmer's itch is a skin rash caused by an allergic reaction to microscopic parasites that infect some birds and mammals, according to the Centers for Disease Control and Prevention. Swimmer's itch is often incorrectly attributed to E. coli exposure, according to the Clean Lakes Alliance. Swimmer's itch typically clears up on its own within a week. If the itching is severe, your health care provider may recommend prescription strength lotions or creams, the Mayo Clinic said. Some home treatments may provide relief until it goes away. Apply a corticosteroid cream or an anti-itch lotion, such as those that contain calamine. Take an oral non-prescription antihistamine, like Benadryl, or one with loratadine, aloe vera, Claritin, others. Avoid scratching the rash. Cover affected areas with a clean, damp washcloth. Soak in a bath sprinkled with Epsom salts, baking soda, or an oatmeal-based bath product like Aveeno and others. Make a paste of baking soda and water, then apply it to the affected skin. Screwworm outbreak spreads. Michigan takes steps to block parasite. A New World screwworm infestation is taking place in Texas and New Mexico. But the parasite hasn't been found in Michigan yet, and state officials are taking preventative measures to ensure it stays that way. Under new rules beginning Wednesday, June 17th, the

0: Michigan Department of Agriculture and Rural Development is restricting the movement of certain warm-blooded animals being transported to Michigan from states that have detected the parasite, the department said in a news release. The complete guidance varies by state and can be found on the MDARD website. The parasite, which infests cattle and even pets and humans, has been detected in Texas and New Mexico, USA Today reported. Canada has barred cattle from Texas in response to the outbreak. Michigan is taking decisive action to protect the health of our livestock and pets from New World screwworm, said MDARD Director Tim Boring. These movement requirements are an important tool to keep this devastating pest out of our state. By staying vigilant, working closely with producers and veterinarians, and acting quickly when concerns arise, we can safeguard animal health and support the resilience of Michigan's agricultural sector. Here's what to know. About the screwworm in Michigan. Michigan Department of Agriculture and Rural Development implemented new domestic animal movement requirements starting today to prevent the spread of New World screwworm into the state, the department said in a release. This parasitic fly poses a serious threat to the health of our livestock, pets, and wildlife when cases go unnoticed, untreated, and unreported, said state veterinarian Nora Wineland. Producers, regardless of size, and pet owners need to put eyes on their animals daily to check for things like enlarging wounds or signs of irritation. NWS starts as a parasitic worm that can enter an animal through a small break in the skin or an exposed mucous membrane. So close inspection is vital to ensure suspect cases are identified and appropriate actions are taken to treat animals and stop the spread of the pest. Under the latest rules, warm-blooded animals being moved to Michigan from states where the parasite has been detected must follow certain guidelines depending on the New World screwworm status in the state of origin. Hatching and table eggs and chicks under 5 days of age and National Poultry Improvement Plan types B, C, D, and J animals are exempt from the new rules. The department said. The complete guidance can be found on the MDARD website. Michigan's first transit hub childcare opens in Grand Rapids. 4 years ago, a 12,000-square-foot commercial space inside of Grand Rapids Central Station, the area's main bus hub, lay vacant. Today, it's a child care center. Equipped to serve around 100 kids, the facility prioritizes slots for those with parents who ride the bus to and from work. The goal is reducing an over 7,000 gap of available child care spots for kids birth through 5 years old in the area. It's also meant mainly to make life easier for working parents, said Deb Prado, CEO at The Rapid, which operates public transportation in Metro Grand Rapids. We're trying to show up in a way that's meaningful, that makes this space useful, and elevates the possibility of a working family or single parent to be able to knock out two barriers, said Prado. Going to school or going to my job, and who will watch my kid? I can't think of a better way to use the building. A ribbon-cutting ceremony marking the opening of the Child Care Transit Hub was held at the site on June 8th, and enrollment has officially opened for families to apply. but the center won't be accepting families until around late August or the beginning of September, once licensing authorities give their final approval, according to project leaders. The center, costing $9.1 million and carried out by a local coalition of organizations and funded primarily by private foundations, represents another first of its kind child care solution cropping up in Michigan this summer. It's the second in a series of unique potential child care solutions the Free Press is highlighting. And similar to the Battle Creek program previously reported on, the child care center in the Grand Rapids Bus Hub intends to be a blueprint, paving the way for future endeavors of its kind across the state that address transportation and child care under one roof. We hope it's a roadmap that inspires other community leaders to look at their public spaces and think about how they can benefit children and families in their own communities, said Tracy Kaufman, program officer at the W.K. Kellogg Foundation, which spearheaded fundraising for the project and published a case study documenting what it took to open the site. The ease of available child care on one's route to work could mean the difference between keeping a job or not. It could also mean less stress and more time spent together, said Megan Owens, executive director at Transportation Riders United, or TRU, a transit advocacy organization in Metro Detroit. A few years ago, while working on a TRU campaign to improve the city's bus service, Owens remembers speaking with a Detroit-based mom who spent 6 hours a day on the bus, getting her two kids to childcare and school, and then herself to work. The idea of the daycare at the transit hub could literally mean a few hours more in somebody's life that they could have back, Owens said. Time they could be spending with family. Grand Rapids has the highest gap for available child care slots for kids birth through 5 years old in Kent County, according to a 2023 study. The high need is a result of many factors, including the fact that the city's child care infrastructure is made up of a patchwork of nonprofits, churches, mom-and-pop and in-home child care sites without the capacity to meet the vast child care need, said Scott Lewis, president and CEO of the YMCA of Greater Grand Rapids. The majority of larger centers equipped to serve higher numbers of kids are concentrated in the suburbs, he said. Lacking child care for this population showed up in a survey done by Kellogg Foundation of 500 rapid transit riders, around 70% of which were either fully or part-time employed. Of survey respondents, 33% said they had to care for at least one kid between birth and 6 years old. For those needing child care, 42% of respondents said they met current child care needs through an unlicensed family member or friend, and 26% said they were unable to meet their child care needs. And 92% of responders listed proximity to work/school among the top three considerations for taking their child to a center, alongside cost and safety and security. The survey results, shared with the Free Press, served as a mandate for the Grand Rapids Central Station Early Childhood Center's creation, which was carried out through a partnership between five organizations: the Rapid, YMCA of Greater Grand Rapids, the Kellogg Foundation, Head Start of Kent County, and Grand Rapids Public Schools. Nearly 40% of riders have to transfer on their way to work or school, said Prado. The idea is that parents riding the bus bring their child with them on their way, drop them off at the Grand Rapids Central Station Early Childhood Center, and then walk back to the platform to transfer lines to their final destination. Later, they reversed the trip, picking their kid up on their way home. Robert Fishman, Professor Emeritus of Architecture and Urban and Regional Planning at the University of Michigan, who spent his career studying the history of cities and urban planning and policy, called the project a brilliant move in bringing services together where they're most needed by families in the city. But he wondered about accessibility. How many parents live walking distance to a bus line, for example, or how reliable the bus service would be for parents needing to pick up their kid on time. Right now, the center is slated to be open from 6 a.m. to 6 p.m., though hours may be extended depending on parent needs. Some of these questions are still being worked out, Prado said, like figuring out how to align the bus routes with parents getting off at the transit center to pick up their kids and coming back to get on the second leg of their journey. Prado herself has measured the journey during multiple test runs, 15 minutes on average, she said. On average, the rapid buses run on time 88% of the time, though 90% is the rapid's goal. Construction has been a challenge as of late. The Rapid may end up needing to knock back bus schedules by a few extra minutes so parents can make their connections, she said, which they've done in the past at the busiest times. But once families enroll, the Rapid will have more information to work off and will adjust for child care and transit operation issues. We're committed to making it work, she said. Part of the purpose of the project is to serve as proof of concept that old buildings can be revamped and turned into a childcare site. Doing so requires dedicated partnership, a notion that was reiterated from the organization leaders involved in the project. This is in part because childcare is a large issue that no single sector can address alone, Kaufman of the Kellogg Foundation said. In the case of bringing the Grand Rapids Central Station Early Childhood Center to fruition, it wasn't just childcare providers that were part of the effort. The Downtown Development Authority, the Transit Authority, and the public school system all saw value in the project, funded in large part by local foundations, which did too. But the other reason partnership is important in projects like these is because of the sheer force it takes to push to the finish line when costly and time-consuming barriers come up along the way, like regulations and high costs. Nobody got cold feet. Nobody felt this was taking too long. Everyone was so committed to innovation and uniqueness of this project that 4 years was worth the journey for everyone, Kaufman said. And there were opportunities for cold feet during the 4 years, including a new fire safety measure required by the state licensing authority that set the project back by a year and added significant cost to the project, said Lewis. Transforming existing buildings for childcare is not something licensing authorities are keen to do because of safety concerns, said Reed Fenton, CEO at EIG14T, a national child care developer based in Oakland County. A lot of these child care licensing agencies don't like urban or multi-story developments because of child safety, said Fenton, who noted transforming existing space is much more popular in states with denser urban areas like Chicago and New York City, since there's not much more land left to build on. Their concerns are going to be getting children off of the second or third floor in emergency, so it's generally frowned upon. Fenton said his company hasn't seen huge cost savings from renovating existing buildings into childcare sites, as opposed to building from the ground up, because though building new childcare sites is expensive, so is meeting state safety guidelines in old buildings. But because of the business model's tight margins, new builds aren't likely outside of childcares run by larger corporations able to front the cost. Lewis believes making it easier to transform buildings, especially public ones like the Transit Hub, a federal building, will be a key piece of helping solve the childcare crisis in Michigan. Well, there's a lot more on that, but the Child Care Center, which will be run through the YMCA of Greater Grand Rapids, is now open to families for enrollment at www.gryMCA.org/central-station-child-care. The center will accept children ages 6 months through 5 years. Oh, there we go. Detroit youths want city to listen to us as they navigate curfews. Dinesha Tidwell is the first in her family to have a seat at the table with Detroit's mayor. The 16-year-old youth organizer, who took part in a large April teen takeover gathering in downtown that rattled some business owners and visitors before being met and disbanded by a heavy police response, is now working with Mayor Mary Sheffield to represent her family and her peers on City Hall's new youth cabinet, helping to identify the spaces and opportunities her generation says it needs to feel like a part of Detroit's continued resurgence. Detroit's glow-up has seen the arrival of many new restaurants, boutiques, entertainment venues, and housing, but very few of the city's recent improvements, save for the riverfront parks, have come to fruition specifically with young people in mind. And that is a major issue, making many youths feel unwelcome in these sparkling new spaces. So in some instances across the country, including in Detroit, they are creating their own spaces, using social media as their concierge to make events for them, and not always with the best results. Some of the so-called teen takeovers have resulted in violence, mayhem, destruction of property, and even shootings and arrests. And as the weather and the lineup of summer events heat up, so have concerns about escalating violence. The city is tightening curfew rules for youths ahead of the June 22nd Ford fireworks display, which brings tens of thousands of spectators to Detroit's riverfront from across the metro area each year. With that big event and more still to come, city officials knew they had to be proactive. Enter the youth cabinet. The roughly 50 cabinet members, ages 14 to 26, got to work last month with informational sessions and discussions about the greatest needs facing Detroit's young people. Tidwell serves alongside Melvin Alston, 20, who is also a special projects fellow in the city's youth and education department. Both said they noticed the same gap inside City Hall. Almost no one their age was in the room. What they want, Tidwell said, is simply someone here that'll listen to us and listen to what we have to say about our youth. I'm representing my younger youth, she said. Not a lot of people that's my age have this opportunity to sit down with the mayor and one-on-one get to talk to her and let her know how we really feel about this. I really feel like that's like a big flex to even be talking to the mayor. For Alston, the difference is who else is in the room. He has competed in national chess and coding competitions and held a string of internships, but said he rarely saw himself reflected in them. There are kids of all different cultures and races, and people who come with all these different experiences and share their experiences with each other, he said. I think that's really important. I think that is what's different for me. In his other internships, he added, a lot of the kids didn't look like me. I was in rooms where I kind of felt uncomfortable because that was the sad reality. And now I get to see other leaders who are my color or even different colors come together and really create something very, very powerful. Sheffield's youth cabinet grew out of an April teen takeover in downtown Detroit, a gathering that startled nearby business owners and patrons before police moved in. The large gatherings reignited a debate over the city's youth curfew. The takeover label, however, says more about social media than about Detroit, said Chanel Hampton, the city's new youth and education director. Such gatherings have become a nationwide trend, she said, and the crowds are not who people assume. When we look at our curfew violations, we have young people that are coming from across Metro Detroit, Hampton said. Oftentimes, when you have hundreds and hundreds of young people coming downtown, when it's in Detroit, we tend to generalize and say it's all Detroit kids. We have young people coming from West Bloomfield, Farmington Hills, Southfield, Lincoln Park, you name it. And about half of those kiddos make up our curfew violations. I say that to say, when we talk about Detroit youth, every negative thing that happens, it is not just Detroit kids. Well, there's a lot more on that story, but I dare say we're going to hear more about it anyway. So that will end the reading of the Michigan News and Detroit Area News from WKAR Radio Reading Service. Here's Janet with international and national news and sports.
1: Thanks so much, Peggy. There's lots and lots of news today, and it was tough for me to find anything that didn't have considerable remarks and comments and information related to Trump this and Trump that and Trump the other thing. But anyway, I am going to read two articles, this one first and the next one after this one, that that contradict each other, because they're there and it seems like I should read the answer to the first article as the second choice. Anyway, Iran deal includes $300 billion fund, more than half of which already committed, source says. It's from Dubai, a $300 billion private fund designed to trigger investment into Iran is outlined in the U.S.-Iran framework agreement, and more than half of that sum has already been committed, a source with direct knowledge of the deal told Reuters. The fund is designed to give both sides an economic incentive to conclude a final deal to end the war, said the source, who spoke on condition of anonymity, because the plan has not yet been announced as Washington and Tehran prepared to sign on Friday. The fund's existence has been previously reported, but Reuters is revealing for the first time that more than half of the amount has already been committed and that it will be comprised entirely of private sector funds. U.S. and Iranian officials said on Sunday they had agreed on a framework to end their war, which began when U.S. and Israeli forces attacked Iran on February the 28th, halt the U.S. blockade of Iran, and reopen the Strait of Hormuz, a key supply route for global oil and gas. The new fund is a private investment vehicle, not a reconstruction or reparations program, and it will not include any government money or grants, according to the source, who added that companies based in the U.S. and in the Gulf states, Asia, South America, and Africa have agreed to commit financing. Investments pledged span energy, logistics, manufacturing, and transport, the source said. President Trump pushed back on Wednesday against any characterization of the fund as a U.S. investment. We're not investing. We're not putting up 10 cents, he said, adding that he was not asking Gulf countries to invest either. I would say they won't be doing it for a while until they find out the behavior. It's a behavior thing, but we are not investing, he said, on the sidelines of the G7 summit in France. A White House spokeswoman had earlier pointed to a CBS interview with Vice President J.D. Vance in which he said Iran could gain access to a $300 billion reconstruction fund backed by Gulf states if it complies with the agreement. A senior Iranian source told Reuters that Tehran had originally sought $400 billion as compensation for war damages from the U.S., but Washington had said it would not provide it. The idea for the fund, which is to be named the Reconstruction and Development Fund, then emerged. The mechanism envisages regional countries contributing in various ways, according to the Iranian source. These ways include securing loans, establishing credit lines, or directly financing the reconstruction of sites that were damaged in the war, including facilities such as the Marrakech steel complex, refineries, airports, and more broadly, infrastructure affected by the conflict. Iran, one of the Middle East's largest economies, has attracted almost no significant foreign direct investment in the past four decades, frozen out of global capital markets by successive waves of U.S. and international sanctions. The country has the world's second largest proven natural gas reserves and the fourth largest proven oil reserves. It also has a young, educated population of more than 92 million people, a diversified industrial base, and significant untapped potential in sectors ranging from petrochemicals and mining to tourism and agriculture. The investment fund is entirely separate from a parallel negotiating track over the lifting of U.S. sanctions and the release of Iranian sovereign assets that were frozen abroad, the source with knowledge of the deal said, describing the two as distinct financial mechanisms with different purposes and timelines. The fund will not be created or become operational until a final and satisfactory deal is concluded. The memorandum of understanding, once signed, is intended to structure the process over the next 60 days. It'll only be created once the final deal is signed, said the source. During these 60 days, the fund administrators will work with Iranians and investors to plan and scope projects. Iran's foreign ministry and Pakistan's foreign ministry, which helped mediate the investment fund deal, did not immediately respond to requests for comment. This goes on quite a bit more, and I suspect that the next article I'm going to read is going to repeat some of the information that's in this article, but let's give it a try and see what we find out. Trump denies Iran deal includes $300 billion fund. Uh-oh, this better not be a video. I checked to be sure. Trump decried what he said were false reports that a memorandum of understanding with Iran included a $300 billion private investment fund. More videos. Shucks. Just sorry. Trump suggests. Okay. Well, let's try this. Okay. Sorry. I will not be able to read that because I can't access anything more than that. So we'll try this one instead. I'm the boss, Trump jokes as he sits at the G7 table. U.S. President Donald Trump paused on arrival at the meeting of G7 leaders and their partners to tell them, I'm the boss, on June 17th on the closing day of a summit in France. Okay, let's go back to here.

0: Okay, moving along, because those are videos. After war losses, Hezbollah is seen as gaining from the Iran-U.S. deal. From Beirut and Dubai, Iran's interim deal with the U.S. looks set to bolster Hezbollah's political and financial hand in Lebanon, with Tehran promising more funding for its ally once the cash starts to flow. According to four sources familiar with ties between Tehran and the group, a cash infusion to Hezbollah could help it recover from heavy wartime losses and deliver a setback to Israel, which dealt the Iran-backed group crushing blows in a 2024 war and has campaigned against sanctions relief for Tehran. The U.S.-Iranian Memorandum of Understanding, and in parentheses it says MOU, in parentheses, due to be signed on Friday, is expected to halt hostilities across all fronts, mediator Pakistan has said, although the terms of this arrangement memorandum have not been made public. The halt to fighting, at Iran's insistence, includes Lebanon, where Hezbollah fired Israel in solidarity with Tehran on March 2nd, igniting an Israeli offensive that has killed thousands and led Israel to invade the south, in a conflict that has unfolded in parallel to the wider U.S.-Iran confrontation. The situation in South Lebanon remains volatile. Iran warned Israel on Tuesday to expect an Iranian military response if it didn't stop attacks in the south, where Israel has said it will keep troops and violence, albeit much reduced, has continued. The ceasefire in Lebanon leaves Hezbollah politically emboldened after 2 years of setbacks, including the fall of Hezbollah's Syrian ally Bashar al-Assad in December of 2024. It also corners Lebanon's U.S.-backed government, which failed in its own efforts to secure a broader ceasefire in face-to-face talks with Israeli officials in Washington over the past 2 months as a pathway to curbing Hezbollah's military role. Hezbollah, a Shiite Muslim group designated a terrorist organization by Washington, has been armed and financed by Tehran since it was founded by the Revolutionary Guards in 1982. Two regional diplomats briefed by Tehran said Iran has assured the group that it would receive more funds once the assets are unfrozen, while a senior Lebanese source said Iran had promised funds as soon as possible, and another Lebanese source said Iran was expected to boost support. None of the sources gave any figures. Hezbollah's media office said Iran had publicly announced its support to Hezbollah and that help was continuing. After asked whether Hezbollah would receive a share of the released Iranian funds, the media office told Reuters that Tehran would continue to support Lebanon, quote, regardless of the details of the retrieval of its funds, unquote. A U.S. official said Washington had told Iran, quote, funds will not be unfrozen if they are going to any terror organization, unquote. The MOU also incentivizes Iran to keep proxy groups in check, if they failed to do so, they will be unable to access any of the benefits of the agreement, according to the U.S. official. The Israeli Prime Minister's office said Iran's foreign ministry did not respond to requests for comment. And this goes on further. So I'll stop there. At 250 years old, the nation is pessimistic about democracy and the American dream. Americans are in a melancholy mood as the nation prepares to mark its 250th anniversary. A national survey has found them largely critical of President Trump, increasingly pessimistic about democracy and the country's trajectory, and divided over their sense of national pride and the viability of the American dream. The divisions sharply trace political lines, with Republicans mostly at odds with independents and Democrats. Nearly 60% of Americans agreed that, quote, President Trump is a dangerous dictator whose power should be limited before he destroys American democracy, unquote, while more than two-thirds said the U.S. is in, quote, real danger of losing important democratic rights and freedoms, unquote. The fact that nearly 7 in 10 Americans believe we are in danger of losing critical rights and freedoms should set off alarm bells, said CEO Melissa Deckman of the Public Region Research Institute, or PRRI. They conducted this survey. The partisan divide on this question represents a profound threat to the democratic experiment. The survey of more than 5,400 adults in all 50 states also found respondents uncomfortable with American unilateralism and military aggression. 7 in 10 respondents said they prefer that the U.S. be a reliable neighbor that cooperates with other nations and only uses military force as a last resort, versus 27% who preferred that it be a mighty nation that does not hesitate to use military force to defend our interests. Democrats, 90%, and independents, 75%, were much more likely to agree with the first statement, while Republicans favored the latter by a slim majority of 52%. Americans overwhelmingly want a nation that embraces pluralism at home and behaves as a good global neighbor abroad, said PRRI founder and President Robert P. Jones. On measure after measure, we find Republicans and white evangelicals embracing stances that are aligned with President Trump's MAGA agenda, but increasingly at odds with their fellow Americans. The PRRI, a nonpartisan nonprofit that's based in Washington, D.C., also found Americans divided on national pride and identity and concerned about democratic freedoms. About half of the respondents said they were either extremely or very proud to be Americans, 51%, or proud of the nation's 250-year history, 49%. 68 of the respondents agreed that the nation risks losing important democratic rights and freedoms. The portion was highest among Democrats, 86%, and independents, 70%, and mixed among Republicans, 51%. Just 3 in every 10 Americans, or 29%, believe that such rights will remain protected into the future. Most Americans, 60%, also agreed that the nation is in danger of losing its culture and its identity, up from 55% in the last decade. Such sentiments were highest among independents, which was 59% and up from 52% in 2016, and Democrats, 54%, up from 40% in 2016. The share of Republicans who agree has fallen from 80% to 69%. We've been in a decaying cycle around this for a while, said Samuel Kimbriel, founder and director of the Aspen Institute's Philosophy and Society Initiative in Washington, D.C. Whichever party you associate with, there's been an overall feeling of deterioration and a lack of hope. Kimbriel said such sentiments are rooted in more than polarization. It's more that we're aware that society as a whole is descending rather than ascending, and it's not increasing our ability to achieve a deep moral vision, he said. We're not sure what the purpose of our country is. What holds us together? Americans are torn over whether the American dream, the notion that if you work hard you'll get ahead, still holds true, with 49% agreeing it does, and 50% who disagree. Belief in the American dream has fallen among all age groups since 2024, the survey found, with the deepest decline among those aged 18 to 29. It went from 50% to 36%. Belief in the American dream remains strongest among Republicans, 76%, but has declined over time, especially among Hispanics, Asian American, Pacific Islanders, women, and young adults. Fewer than half of independents, 46%, believe that it still holds true, while 30% of the Democrats agreed. The American dream is really a core to our identity and what America is about, said Mark Rank, who teaches a course on the concepts, economic realities, as a professor of social welfare at Washington University in St. Louis. The fact that it is in trouble is something we need to pay close attention to. And this goes on considerably longer, and it's time for sports already. So that's a good place to leave that article and move along to sports. And well, let's start with World Cup. Get that particular information relayed. The World Cup fever brings Metro Detroit joy from Dearborn all the way to downtown. World Cup fever has hit Metro Detroit in the most beautiful, intense, dramatic, and unifying way. A massive crowd of about 2,000 people crammed into Dearborn Peace Park West on Tuesday, June the 16th. Everybody hanging on every moment of action, riding waves of emotion and energy, staring at the big screen as Norway beat Iraq 4-1 in a 2026 World Cup soccer match. Little kids waved Iraqi flags. Others sported Iraq team uniforms or beat drums. Everybody seemed to groan in unison when Iraq wasted a scoring chance. Others reacted in the universal language of frustration, the sports cobra, both hands on top of their head. But when Iraq scored a goal, when there was some hope, everybody jumped up and down and danced and clapped and sang and screamed in pure joy. There's a picture of a woman, age 27, who's from Dearborn. She's reaching up with both arms, and she caught a T-shirt that was thrown, and she was joining the Iraqi community to watch the World Cup. She has a red and white scarf around her neck and red, white, and black stripes of color on her cheeks. "I literally wanted to cry," said Norma Jassim, age 27, of Dearborn, who wore an Iraq flag as a cape. "I was just going crazy. I was so excited, so happy." They plan to show every game of the World Cup for free at this park, wedged between two parking structures. Some games have drawn about 100 people. Other games have turned into a massive, sprawling spectacle. "We wanted to bring people together in a friendly, safe, family atmosphere," said Hussein Hachem, the organizer. "It's crazy. I'm not just happy. I'm overwhelmed. We didn't expect that many people to show up. To be honest, it's heartwarming. I'm amazed at how much soccer can bring everybody together, even people from different countries." And before you say, why aren't they rooting for the United States? Well, they are. "Come here on Friday, there's a USA game, and we're going to be here," said Hachem. "We are U.S. citizens, and they root for the U.S., of course, but they also root for the country from which they came, or their parents, or their grandparents, or whoever. We are, isn't that the essence of America? We're a country of immigrants," said Hachem. "We will root for America, but also, they'll root for their country where their family originated." And on Tuesday night, it was Iraq's turn. There were so many people jammed into this park that some fans stayed in the parking structure and watched from above, hanging over the railing, screaming and waving flags. "It brings everyone together from all over the world," said Jassim. We are singing and we are having fun. We enjoy regardless of what team's playing. We're always cheering every single day. It is literally just joy. It's bringing everyone together. Everyone. We've got people from Syria, Palestine, Lebanese, American. They're all coming together. So it's literally amazing. On to Tiger fans need to stuff MLB All-Star ballot box for Kevin McGonigal. Jim Leyland used to say it all the time. Tigers fans, the team's former manager often said, are among baseball's most knowledgeable, along with St. Louis Cardinals fans. "Far be it for me to argue with a Hall of Fame skipper. I assume that if you're a Detroit Tigers fan, you will also agree with old Skip. So if Tigers fans truly are among baseball's most knowledgeable, I shouldn't have to tell them that rookie sensation Kevin McGonigal might miss out on his rightful spot in next month's MLB All-Star game. Early voting, McGonigal and Dylan Dingler will need help during the voting. Tigers catcher Dylan Dingler is also being bamboozled. More on him in a minute. The reasons McGonigal and Dingler and other deserving players are on the verge of missing out on next month's MLB All-Star game in Philadelphia is because Toronto, and maybe all of Canada, has given up on winning anything in hockey ever again, and they decided to stuff baseball's ballot box like a tortiere on Boxing Day. T-O-U-R-T-I-E-R-A-E with an accent on the first E. I'm not sure how good my French pronunciation is. Anyway, when MLB released the first voting update on phase one on Monday, June 15th, the Blue Jays had players among the top two vote-getters in 6 of 7 position player categories in the American League. When phase one voting ends on June 25th, the top two advance to phase two of voting, which determines the starting position players, with the exception of the phase one overall leading vote-getter who locks up a starting spot without needing phase two votes. That's a lot of gobbledygook, but what's important is that players like McGonagall and Dingler are trailing some laughably unqualified Blue Jays in voting. The most egregious might be Toronto's Vladimir Guerrero Jr., who leads AL first baseman in votes, and the Jays' Alejandro Kirk, who is second among catchers. Guerrero was having an awful year. Before Tuesday, he had 3 homers, 27 RBIs, a .737 OPS, and a 103 OPS plus, where 100 is the league average. Kirk's stats are even more laughably ridiculous. He missed more than 2 months with a fractured thumb and had only played in 7 games entering Tuesday, posting a .259 average, 1 homer and 4 RBIs in 27 at-bats. The only reason I'm not as outraged for Dingler is because he's in 4th place behind Baltimore's Adley Rutschman, who has comparable stats and is deserving of an All-Star nod. There are many AL players on the ballot who should have a beef with Jays fans flooding the vote for their players, but the one that bothers me the most is Jays shortstop Andrés Giménez getting 354,651 votes to open in 2nd place, 88,412 votes ahead of McGonagall, who has 266,239 votes. It bothers me because McGonagall is having an outstanding season that has made him the odds-on favorite to win AL Rookie of the Year. And don't forget, he skipped AAA entirely. He's an electric player who's fun to watch in the field or at the plate. And the stats aren't even close between him and Giménez. Baseball References versus Finder lets us stack their stats this season side by side. Better number gets a green box. And sure enough, there are enough green boxes on McGonagall's side to cover the green monster. McGonagall leads Giménez by a lot in every meaningful metric, with the exception of homers and RBIs. And even there, Giménez entered Tuesday with only 1 more dinger and 5 more RBIs. Remember, OPS plus McGonagall is at 125, league average is 100, and anything above or below is a percent better than the league. So yeah, McGonagall has hit 25% better than the league average. Giménez, meanwhile, is at 68, which is not only far below average, but also the worst among any of the AL's top two vote-getters. If all that wasn't bad enough for McGonagall, it gets worse. This year's All-Star Game will be played July 14th at Citizens Bank Park in Philadelphia, less than 10 miles from Alden, Pennsylvania, and the Philly suburb in which McGonagall grew up. What do you think it would mean to him to play his first All-Star Game in his hometown, and perhaps the only one there in his career? Put another way, what do you think it would mean to him to miss out on what will likely be a once-in-a-lifetime experience because of a poorly constructed system? I'm not sure what MLB is going for besides creating rage bait with a system that not only allows fans to vote 5 times a day, but also encourages them to do that. It's also a system that rewards teams located in high population cities and regions like New York and Los Angeles, or, as we're seeing, the entire country of Canada, which has turned its only remaining MLB team into a de facto national team. So here's what Tigers fans must do. Do quickly. Start voting for McGonagall before phase one voting ends on June 25th. Vote early, vote often. Send McGonagall back home to play among the All-Stars where he clearly belongs. And prove Jim Leyland right. Vote for McGonagall and show everyone how knowledgeable you are about baseball, even when it uses a replacement-level system to determine which players deserve recognition as the game's best. That's that entire article. Sorry it took so long. Here's our next article, which I won't have much time for. With chaos at the top, Michigan State stuck in its own way again. From East Lansing, why is Michigan State University embroiled in constantly self-created controversy? It's a question I've been asked many times over the years by alumni, fans, and even those in the highest positions of power. If it was a simple answer, it would have been fixed decades ago. But you can't spell dysfunctional mess without MSU. That has been the case athletically for about 55 years, save for a 10-year period of Camelot in the 2010s. The prevailing years have been spent with infighting among university presidents and board of trustees and coaches and faculty, and that began long before anyone knew the name Larry Nassar. So I ask the same question to Tom Izzo in the wake of athletic director Jay Batt's departure, the impending departure of President Guskowitz, and amid more turmoil that has plagued the land-grant institution since John Hanna's Renaissance run as the school's leader from 1941 to 69. I'll have to stop there. That will end the
1: Some material heard on WKAR Radio Reading Service may include sensitive themes, including violence, discrimination, sexual content, or strong language. Listener discretion is advised.
2: Weather for this evening, clouds with scattered thunderstorms and showers, a low of 58. For tomorrow, rain and showers earlier in the day, followed by clear skies and sunshine in the evening, a high of 70. 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

Hello, my name is Elizabeth Ingber with the Talking Information Center. This is the Wednesday, June 17th, 2026 edition of the New York Times. Politics. Vance is pressed on Epstein, race, and his boss on The View. Vice President J.D. Vance is promoting a new book on faith and facing questions about his own presidential ambitions by Sean McCreesh. While President Trump had been away, J.D. Vance had been venturing into some foreign territory himself. The vice president embarked on a media blitz this week to promote a new book he's written about his faith as speculation ramps up about his ambitions for a presidential run in 2028. On Tuesday morning, he dropped by ABC's talk show The View and batted back many a pointed question from the women who host the show. What are you willing to excuse in the name of power? Was one representative question that went mostly unanswered. The vice president's outing to The View on Tuesday was an early preview of how he might comport himself on the campaign trail and the ways in which he would defend against his role in some of the most polarizing aspects of his boss's second term. He was pressed on the Trump administration's rough deportation tactics and its use of subhuman detention centers, as one host put it. He defended the president's longtime friendship with Jeffrey Epstein. He narked on him to the police, and Mr. Trump's initial reluctance to release the Epstein files. The idea that Donald Trump runs around afraid of Republican congressmen, as opposed to the other way around, is kind of crazy. The hard edge, attack dog demeanor that the public has seen from Mr. Vance in the past was gone. He was performing far outside the comforts of his usual MAGA media bubble, and he toggled his behavior accordingly. He was warm and self-depreciating. The interview ended with one host giving him a View-branded onesie for his new baby due in July. Still, it got awkward at points. The most intense exchange came late in the hour when Whoopi Goldberg asked about race. What did black people do to this administration that has allowed it to really stigmatize folks of color? She asked. And you know how hard it is. You have folks of color in your family. Sure, he said. About the